0: against monsters.
1: But you're not actually afraid of the zombie coming to attack you. That's not what they are at all. They're not monsters. They're actually victims.
0: All of that, but first, today's news headlines.
2: Live from NPR News in Washington, I'm Linda Kenyon. President Trump says he plans to make his proposed 250-foot arch in Washington, D.C., a military complex that will include areas for military snipers and weaponry. NPR's Kristen Wright has the story.
3: President Trump says on Truth Social, military operations at the proposed Triumphal Arch near the National Mall are needed for national security purposes. He says at the request of the military, the arch will post snipers and house, store, and have the rapid ability to use large numbers of drones and ammunition. The administration's plans to build the arch between Arlington National Cemetery and the Lincoln Memorial have been met with opposition. Three Vietnam War veterans and an architectural historian sued, claiming the president needs congressional approval and that the arch would obscure a historically symbolic sight line. The National Park Service hasn't given final approval. Trump has also framed plans for a White House ballroom and underground bunker as a matter of national security. Kristen Wright, NPR News.
2: Ukrainian President Volodymyr Zelensky says he plans to meet with President Trump on the sidelines of the United Nations General Assembly meeting in New York this week. NPR's Joanna Kakissis in Kyiv reports the meeting comes as Russia and Ukraine have escalated attacks.
4: Writing on social media, Zelensky said he spoke with Trump by phone and thanked him for signing a bill that would allow more sanctions on Russia. Zelensky said the meeting in New York could, quote, change a lot. There is diplomatic momentum, he wrote. U.S.-led talks to end Russia's war on Ukraine stalled early this year as the Trump administration focused on the U.S. war on Iran. Zelensky says he expects negotiations to resume next month. But he has also authorized the expansion of long-range strikes on Russia's energy sites in retaliation for daily Russian attacks on Ukrainian cities. Joanna Kakissis, NPR News, Kyiv.
2: New reports out this week could show how rising costs are reshaping the housing market. NPR's Stephen Basaha reports.
5: It's possible average mortgage rates will rise above 7% for the first time since January 2025. We'll find out Thursday when Freddie Mac releases its weekly average for the 30-year fixed-rate mortgage. The cost of borrowing across the economy has been climbing, both because the Federal Reserve raised interest rates last week and because the bond market has been shaken for months over concerns about government debt and inflation. On Thursday, we'll also get sales numbers on newly built homes in August from the U.S. Census Bureau. According to the National Association of Realtors, existing home sales in August fell 2% from a month earlier. Stephen Basaha, NPR News.
2: Local authorities say an ICE officer has shot and wounded a man in Austin, Texas, where ICE protesters were gathered. You're listening to NPR News. California health officials are warning of a possible measles exposure after it infected an unvaccinated passenger traveled across the state via Amtrak trains and throughway buses. NPR's Lydia Calitri has the story.
6: The California Department of Public Health says the passenger traveled through at least six different counties by train and bus and was later hospitalized. The agency says it's working with the Centers for Disease Control and Prevention to identify and notify people who may have been exposed. In a statement, California's Assistant Public Health Officer, Dr. Rita Nguyen, says this case serves as a reminder of the importance of vaccination against measles. More than 3,400 cases of measles have been confirmed in the U.S. this year, according to the CDC. Pennsylvania is currently dealing with the country's largest outbreak, with the state reporting 760 confirmed cases and at least four deaths. Lydia Calitri, NPR News.
2: The movie Resident Evil is giving the North American box office a boost. Sony Pictures says the film has earned an estimated $60 million in ticket sales from more than 3,600 locations in the U.S. and Canada in its first weekend in the theaters. The ticket sales mark a franchise best, surpassing most previous films for their entire domestic runs. Practical Magic 2 landed in second place with $12.2 million in its second weekend at the box office. Spider-Man Brand New Day, The Odyssey, and Coyote vs. Acme rounded out the top five movies this weekend. I'm Linda Kenyon, NPR News in Washington.
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11: Welcome to All Things Considered from NPR News. I'm Alyssa Nadworny. President Trump has a high-stakes diplomatic week ahead. Not only is he expected to address the UN General Assembly, he's also hosting a visit from Chinese leader Xi Jinping. On the agenda for the two leaders, Iran, trade, and artificial intelligence, an issue which has Trump walking a political tightrope. This comes at a time when he faces cracks in his normal base of support. You may have seen the campaign ad from Florida Republican Representative Maria Elvira Salazar, who went as far as to criticize the president directly.
12: Mr. President, your immigration policies have gone too far.
11: So how will the president navigate these rough political waters? Here to discuss this is NPR senior national political correspondent Mara Liasson.
13: Hi there.
11: So, Mara, this week we are expecting to hear from Trump at the United Nations General Assembly. He's also going to be hosting Chinese President Xi Jinping. What will you be watching for?
13: You know, Trump loves the pageantry of these big state visits, and we expect him to roll out the red carpet for Xi. But so far, these kinds of big meetings have rarely produced substantive agreements in the Trump administration. And we'll be watching to see how accommodating Trump is to Xi. Will he push him on Iran? So far, he has not followed through on his threats to sanction China for buying Iranian oil. He's also backed down on tariffs in the past when China has threatened to withhold rare earth minerals from the United States. We also know that AI is on the agenda, but hardly anyone expects there to be a concrete deal on that this week.
11: And that's not least, of course, because Trump has had conflicting stances on AI. I mean, he previously dismissed concerns about AI as overblown. Then he said this weekend that he'd be creating what he calls an AI force to look into those concerns. I mean, is this an acknowledgement that AI needs more regulation?
13: Well, we're not sure about the specifics, but up until that Truth Social post about the AI force, Trump insisted that concerns about AI were a hoax. And this stance really puts him at odds with majority public opinion, because a Gallup poll recently showed that half of Americans strongly oppose data centers. Other polls showed that majorities of Americans are worried about the impact that AI will have on jobs, on the future of humanity. Mm-hmm. So many Americans clearly have concerns about the technology that the president does not share, although the creation of this AI force, whatever it may or may not turn out to be, could be a tacit acknowledgement of that sentiment.
11: The president also got some resistance last week from inside his own party. What stood out to you about that?
13: Yeah, we're seeing some little Republican revolts pop up. 7 House Republicans joined Democrats in calling for an end to the Iran war, including 2 from Iowa. We know that farm states have been particularly hurt by the war and its impact on prices for fertilizer and for diesel fuel. Immigration is another issue where Trump had an advantage but is slipping. You mentioned Maria Elvira Salazar. She ran an ad arguing that Trump has gone too far with his immigration policies and that Hispanics feel betrayed after boosting him in the last election. We know that Trump, according to exit polls, won 46% of the Hispanic vote in 2024, up from 28% in 2016. But since then, that number has been slipping.
11: Okay, but instead of working to address these concerns, it feels like Trump just has his focus elsewhere.
13: Yes, he posted about his triumphal arch this weekend. He said something new, that the arch would have snipers and drones on it. Now, I don't know if that will help him drum up more support for the arch or absolutely terrify people who live in Washington, D.C. and Virginia who have to drive by it every day.
11: That is NPR senior national political correspondent Mara Liasson. Thank you so much for your thoughts.
13: You're welcome.
11: There are times when breaking a record is a bad thing. And right now, the price of fuel keeps doing just that. The price of regular gasoline climbed to around $4.50, more than a quarter higher than this time last year. And it's even worse for diesel fuel, which tipped past $6.50 a gallon, the highest price on record, according to the American Automobile Association. And it's the people who grow America's food who are one of the groups paying that price. Kristen Duncanson is a farmer in Minnesota. She raises soybeans, corn, and hogs on her land and uses gas and diesel vehicles to do so. Welcome.
14: Thank you.
11: So are you watching the price of gas right now?
14: Oh, very much so. Even more so, the price of diesel. About 90% of the fuel that we're going to use to plant, care, and harvest our crop. So that's a top of mind right now.
11: How surprised are you that it just keeps climbing?
14: Surprised and also a little frustrated. Mm. It's not something that we had planned on. There's a lot of uncertainty in the way that we have had to run our business over the past couple of years. Like you said in the opening, this is a record we didn't want to break.
11: Well, it's harvest season in much of the U.S. It's almost time in Minnesota. Is that right?
14: That's right.
11: By the end of the week, maybe?
14: I'm hoping in our neighborhood. You know, every region is different. But as I sit here in my office this morning, I'm going to say by Thursday, Friday, we should be in the field and picking the corn that I'm looking at.
11: What will the rising fuel prices mean for how you harvest your crops?
14: It takes about 8 gallons of fuel per acre to raise corn, or soybeans for that matter. 2 to 3 gallons per acre are used just for the harvest time, and that doesn't include moving the product to market. That's just getting it out of the field and bringing it to our farm or to wherever it's going to be stored for a few months. So if you look at the price of what that is compared to last year, now we're looking at about $6 a gallon for diesel. Do the math. It's almost double.
11: Farmers do have the option to buy their fuel in advance. Has that tempered prices? Has that made it easier to bear?
14: We watch very carefully the events around the world and the price of fuel and how they're related. So not a lot of people pre-booked. They're just riding out the market and hoping things will get better. We're an optimistic group of people, I guess, and always looking for the bright side of these things. The crop will get better. It'll rain. The prices will come down. Something will happen. And that just isn't the case right now.
11: That's Kristen Duncanson, the owner of Highland Family Farms in southern Minnesota. Thank you so much.
14: Thank you. I'm flattered to be here.
11: In Pakistan's capital city, Islamabad, land has always been about power. In recent months, local authorities have been bulldozing entire communities to clear the way for a more modern vision of the city. That's destroying working-class neighborhoods and threatening a treasured ancient religious site. NPR's Dia Hadid brings us this story from Islamabad.
15: For more than 300 years, worshippers have flocked to the Green Dome Shrine of a beloved Sufi saint, Bani Imam. Like Widarset Ali, whose family for generations have sought the saint's blessings by lighting lamps at his shrine every evening. But on a recent day, Ali was salvaging bricks from his raised home. Tosses the good ones in a pile. A truck full will get him about $5. It's how Ali's scraping together $70 to pay rent to shelter his extended family.
16: That sounds really heartbreaking to sell the remains of your own house.
15: I have to do it for the children. He's got 8 in his care. All around Ali.
16: It looks like a bomb hit. And it's because bulldozers that belong to the Islamabad authorities came here in December and April and just ploughed through hundreds of homes here, leaving thousands of residents displaced and homeless.
15: In an outdoor cafe, housing rights activist Asim Sajjad Akhtar tells us some 50,000 people lost their homes in those unprecedented demolition drives.
17: I have never seen the intensity that I've seen in the last 6 months.
15: Residents say they believe this demolition drive took place because one of Pakistan's most powerful men indicated his interest in developing the area. That's the Interior Minister, Mohsen Naqvi. He is widely considered close to the Chief of the Army, which is Pakistan's most powerful institution. And in April, Naqvi said he had a vision of converting the raised areas into a futuristic hybrid of Shanghai and Manhattan. But an official at the Capital Development Authority, which governs Islamabad, said the homes were razed because they were illegally built. She said other residents lived on land that was seized by authorities in the 60s when Islamabad was created as the capital city. She says residents were compensated then and would not be compensated again. Some neighbourhoods still stand for now. She says they're next. One man whose home is threatened with demolition is Atif Mahmood. He's 30, has three kids, shares his house with his sister. He's watching worshippers squeeze through his alleyway. The procession's heading to the Sufi shrine of Badi Imam. He introduces us to his niece, Noor Fatima. She's 11, has severe cerebral palsy, is wheelchair-bound. Mahmood strokes her hair. He says, they've got nowhere to go if their home is torn down. He says, it's not the fault of these children. The family says they're praying for a reprieve, but they don't expect the swift mercy given to residents of a luxury high-rise called One Constitution Avenue. It also overlooks the Badi Imam Shrine. It was built illegally. And after years of litigation, on May 1st this year, police ordered its wealthy residents to evacuate. But after just a day, the Prime Minister himself ordered authorities to leave the building alone. In the Badi Imam area, Sayyida Tanvir was also given a reprieve of sorts. We meet Tanvir in her home. It sticks out amid the rubble because the outer walls are still standing. She says authorities let her stay a little longer after her 16-year-old son died. He was trying to block a bulldozer from crushing their roadside grocery stall. She says the police pushed her son, Azim Ahmed, hard. He hit his head on rocks and died days later. Tanvir says she's used the last of her money to bury her son. She gestures towards the Badi Imam Shrine, where volunteers run a cafeteria that serves free food for pilgrims and the poor. She says, I never once begged, but now we ask for the saints' charity. Dee Hadid, NPR News, Badi Imam, Islamabad.
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2: I'm Linda Kenyon with these headlines. President Trump says the triumphal arch he wants to build between the Lincoln Memorial and the Arlington National Cemetery is more than an arch. He says it will be a top-grade military complex that will host drones and snipers and will store ammunition. On social media, the president also said the military requested the facility. New York City Mayor Zoran Mondani's office says the mayor will host President Trump tomorrow at the mayor's official residence, Gracie Mansion. The president will be in New York for the UN General Assembly. And a senior official with the Iran-backed Houthi rebels is warning countries against joining Saudi Arabia in Yemen's revised civil war. I'm Linda Kenyon, NPR News, in Washington.

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1: This is All Things Considered from NPR News. I'm Alyssa Nadworny. Tackling tech will be high on the agenda for President Trump and Chinese leader Xi Jinping at their summit this week, from the production of microchips to the development of artificial intelligence. Joining us now is Anne Neuberger. She's a former U.S. Deputy National Security Advisor for Cyber and Emerging Technologies. Welcome to the program.
2: Thank you so much for having me, Alyssa.
1: So what will you be tracking going into Trump's meeting at the White House with Xi Jinping?
2: The U.S. and China are locked in a race for AI supremacy and cyber dominance, and neither country is going to sign a broad treaty that freezes tech development. President Trump needs to send a clear message that disruptive cyber intrusions into civilian infrastructure crosses a red line. So establishing, for example, dedicated bilateral hotlines for AI-enabled incidents is a pragmatic step to manage any of that kind of miscalculation.
1: You just said disruptive cyber intrusions. Now, you wrote an article in Foreign Affairs magazine in which you describe something you call, quote, digital choke points. How do they play into the U.S.-China relationship?
2: China has one of the largest and most aggressive offensive cyber programs in the world. They focus not only on espionage, but also on pre-positioning in critical parts of countries' infrastructure, power, pipelines, water in the U.S., and in U.S. allies and adversaries of China, countries like Japan, Singapore, the Philippines, Taiwan, and Australia. And when we describe choke points, much as we've seen Iran, the Houthis, work to try to weaponize geographic parts of the world where they are in a unique position because they have potentially some degree of control over geographic space, we have a concern that China will use its pre-positioning in digital infrastructure to disrupt the operations of those infrastructure in a period of crisis or conflict.
1: You also talk about certain deficiencies that the U.S. has that leaves it vulnerable if China decides to take advantage of them. What are some of these vulnerabilities and what can be done to address them?
2: We're a large country and we have thousands of water systems around the country. We have thousands of electricity systems around the country. Many were built in the last 30, 40, 50 years before the age of cyber warfare. So given the size of U.S. infrastructure, given the degree, as people call it, of tech debt, of old systems that really are hard to update, and given the fact that they're largely owned by private companies who until recently didn't have any obligations to maintain a set of cyber standards in terms of the security of those systems, that's a real vulnerability for the United States.
1: So tell me about how AI impacts this dynamic.
2: AI is a game changer. It's a dual-use technology. It's a game changer for attackers, but I think it's an even bigger game changer for defenders because AI can take a lot of information and help quickly analyze it. There's a massive amount of data coming off a network related to just the operations of a system. Think a national power system. And AI can help gather all of that information, identify what may be anomalous activity, unusual activity, which is often the first sign of malicious cyber activity on a network. And I actually believe it helps defenders even more than attackers, because attackers always had an edge. An attacker only needs to find, one digital door in. A defender has to be watching every door and window. And in the age of AI, attackers can jiggle every doorknob continuously all the time. So as a result, what AI can do for defenders in terms of running on a network, gathering all the data, finding something that's anomalous, or analyzing old code to generate patches for that code is a game changer because it makes that work possible in a way that really wasn't when we only were able to do this through people's hard work and skill.
1: What should President Trump be communicating to Xi Jinping about this technological competition between Beijing and Washington?
2: You know, Washington and Beijing can try to agree on one area of shared risk, preventing AI models from offering actionable assistance in generating chemical or biological weapons. That is one area that potentially the countries could work together. In fact, you know, over the last number of years, one of the positive areas of U.S.-Chinese cooperation was in countering the spread of fentanyl. Much of the precursor chemicals are produced in China, and as you know, was really wreaking havoc in American cities. And the U.S. and Beijing, U.S. and China, worked together to put in place some controls, and it was a positive area of cooperation. So cooperation is possible when there are joint areas of interest, and I think that preventing AI models from offering that kind of assistance in generating chemical or biological weapons is in both countries' interest and could be a foundation for some kind of work together.
1: I wonder, within the U.S. government, what's the most misunderstood aspect of China's use of cutting-edge technology?
2: I think the big area of debate has been in the area of whether leadership means having the best models or whether leadership means the world running on a technology as its foundation. In the U.S., the approach has really been trying to ensure that U.S. models are always at the cutting edge. China, in contrast, has a playbook, which we've seen in other technologies, like 5G, of recognizing that good enough, lowest cost technology is what many countries and companies around the world will pick. Indeed, you know, when we look at Silicon Valley, we see a lot of companies, even in the United States, building on Chinese open source models. So I think the biggest difference, to a point, is perhaps a recognition that we need both. It is important that the world reflect democratic ideals in the way the technology is applied, and because the technology has so much promise. So coming up with ways to help more companies around them and countries around the world build on American models, recognizing that cost is often the factor, should be a good part of the American strategy for AI. And I think that's one of the reasons that we've seen more U.S. companies start building open source models, because they recognize that for many countries and companies around the world, the appeal of open source in that it is much lower cost is real.
1: Ann Neuberger is a former U.S. Deputy National Security Advisor for Cyber and Emerging Technologies. Thank you so much for being with us.
2: Really a pleasure to be with you, Alyssa.
1: Where do zombies come from? Do they rise from the grave? Do they emerge from a pandemic of mind-controlling fungus? Maybe they're conjured by a malevolent demon. Well, it turns out the real origin of the zombie is the Caribbean.
3: Hollywood didn't have a lot of nuance when it came to depicting black religion and zombies.
4: One of the voodoo people got into your house last night.
1: The word zombie was first brought to the U.S. by a white man who visited Haiti in the 19th century. And he returned telling mystical tales about the local religion, voodoo. And in the century since, the concept of the zombie has transformed. You might even say, taken on a life of its own. Maya Annick Bedward is the director of the new documentary tracing the history of voodoo, zombies, and how American pop culture has taken that word and run with it. It's called Black Zombie. Welcome.
5: Thank you so much for having me.
1: You're Afro-Caribbean and Canadian. Mm-hmm. Had you heard of the zombies' cultural connections before you started working on this film?
5: No, so that's really what brought me to wanting to make this film. My father's from Jamaica, and I always wanted to understand more about where our family came from, where our ancestors came from. As I got older, I started to learn that a lot of the record is actually in a lot of spiritual practices like voodoo, candomblé, obeah. But when I found out that the zombie was connected to voodoo, I didn't know that. And I was really shocked that I didn't know that. I realized it's just not widespread knowledge. And then the more I learned about what the zombie is in Haiti and how it was taken and brought to Hollywood, the more I realized how fascinating this story was and how important it was. And it really needed to be told.
1: Oh. One of the interesting details from the film for me was how zombies in the Haitian tradition have this link to the island's past history as a French slave colony. Can you tell that story?
5: In Vodou, one of the central ideas of the religion is that when you die, you actually, life doesn't end. There's this return that happens, this return to this mythical Africa where a person can finally reconnect with the ancestors and the spirits. And what happens if someone wishes ill will on you, they can turn you into a zombie. And so you don't actually return when you die. Instead, your spirit is enslaved and forced to belabor and toil for eternity. And so you don't have this reconnection that happens with where you came from. And I just thought this was actually such a powerful way to actually talk about the enduring legacy of slavery. I thought it was a great metaphor for that.
1: How are zombies depicted traditionally in Haiti?
5: So in Haiti, zombies are kind of these lifeless figures that are seen or allegedly seen in the distance toiling the sugar cane or doing other types of labor that they are enslaved to doing. And you yourself are afraid of being turned into one. Like the idea of someone taking your spirit and turning you into a zombie is what you're afraid of. So you don't want to lose your agency, and that's what you're afraid of. But you're not actually afraid of the zombie coming to attack you. That's not what they are at all. They're not monsters. They're actually victims.
1: And then when do zombies become part of American pop culture?
5: Definitely the turning point was when the U.S. occupied Haiti in the 1930s, and there were a lot of U.S. soldiers there and a lot of Americans who were writing stories about the culture. One writer named William Seabrook learned about the zombie, and he wrote a chapter in his book called The Magic Island.
6: Tonight we have as our guest a man who penetrated to the very innermost part of Haiti. Ladies and gentlemen, the distinguished lecturer and author, William Seabrook.
5: Which talked about the zombie, and it was that chapter that was later turned in to the very first zombie film, White Zombies.
7: Zombie. Corpses taken from that grave. Or made to work. Sugar mill.
5: And he's the one who took the idea of the zombie and brought it to the United States.
1: Well, it's pretty remarkable just how different today's like modern pop culture zombie is from its Haitian roots. I mean, there's very little overlap, right? Like, why?
5: Yeah, I think, you know, what's interesting is in these early Hollywood films, like there still was this rooting of the zombie in Haiti or some unidentified Caribbean island. And so the early Hollywood zombie very much still was kind of taking from the idea of the Haitian zombie. But then in 1968, with George A. Romero's famous film, Night of the Living Dead,
8: the wave of murder which is sweeping the eastern third of the nation is being committed by creatures who feast upon the flesh of their victims.
5: He created these creatures that he actually never intended to call zombies, these flesh-eating creatures that were rising from the grave. Ever since then, this monster he created has become the zombie we know today.
1: Why do you think it matters that we know this backstory? I mean, do you think that we should be looking at film and television that use these tropes differently?
5: Well, I think what's interesting is that even though the zombie very much changed after Night of the Living Dead, a lot of those early zombie films and the representation of Haiti, the Caribbean, and Vodou were very racist. And those representations still exist in so much of the storytelling we see today, whether it's horror films or other type of films. The reason Vodou has become voodoo and has become very synonymous with black magic is from these early representations. And so I think it's important that we know this history and understand this is a complete fabrication, that this was always a very inaccurate portrayal of what is actually a very beautiful and important religion.
1: That was director Maya Anik Bedward. Her new documentary is called Black Zombie. Thank you so much for being here.
5: Oh, my pleasure.
9: Uh-huh.
1: You're listening to All Things Considered from NPR News. Can a podcast change your life? It did for reporter Anna Steinberg. She won the first NPR College Podcast Challenge 5 years ago. And as we kick off this year's challenge, we asked her to catch up with some other alums.
9: 5 years ago, as a freshman at Penn State University, Miriam Colvin became the other winner of NPR's first ever contest.
10: The underdog story is one that we're all very familiar with.
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11: Who is this guy? I mean, my God, I'm not going to go back in there. He's going to kill me.
9: Today, Colvin still loves hearing her grandpa talk about his childhood shenanigans, climbing giant bridges, catching birds, or the time he met the love of his life at a pencil sharpener.
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9: Colvin says making her podcast and winning the challenge inspired her to pursue a career in stand-up comedy and playwriting. Like Colvin, Bumi Omosore also made a podcast about her family. Omosore focused on the family lore she was missing out on, all because she couldn't speak her family's native language, Yoruba.
13: At best,

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1: Let's see if a quick yes can keep me afloat.
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3: Okay.
4: Omisore won an honorable mention. Making her podcast, she realized that the only thing holding her back from learning Yoruba was her fear of feeling stupid.
5: That slight discomfort that had stopped me for so long, it kind of makes you wonder, okay, how many other things are we missing out on because we're not willing to be in that position as a learner?
4: So she went all in on learning, and her dad held her to it.
5: He will only answer the phone in Yoruba.
4: Her dad left her a voicemail the other day.
3: Hello, Bumi.
4: He said, hello, Bumi. Are you doing okay? If you hear this, call me back. And she's proud to say she understood the whole thing.
6: I wouldn't be working at Radiolab without winning the challenge.
4: Before she landed her dream job, Jo Strogatz was a student at Salt Institute for Documentary Studies in Maine when she made her grand prize-winning entry. She composed her own music and interviewed a friend of hers who is in his 60s and has never had a romantic partner.
6: So have you ever felt romance with somebody?
7: No, I have not. I have to say that my friendships are 100 times more important to me.
4: Making this podcast changed the way Strogatz thought about her own friends.
6: There's so much about friendships that can be romantic.
4: Like a friend coming over to water her plants or deliver soup. The day I spoke with her, she was getting ready to fly to Paris, the city of love, the very next day. She has a boyfriend, but instead of taking him, she was bringing along one of her best friends.
8: Hello from Paris.
9: Hi.
8: Hi.
10: Bonjour.
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14: I'm Linda Kenyon with these headlines. New York City Mayor Zoran Mondani's office says the mayor will host President Trump tomorrow at the mayor's official residence, Gracie Mansion. The president will be in New York to attend the UN General Assembly. China's President Xi Jinping will be at the White House on Thursday for an official state dinner. The visit comes amid President Trump's global tariffs and concerns about expansion of AI. And President Trump has shifted his focus as he continues to promote his triumphal arch in Washington, D.C. Amid legal challenges, the president now says the arch will be a top-grade military complex that will host drones, snipers, and ammunition. I'm Linda Kenyon, NPR News in Washington.

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1: It's All Things Considered from NPR News. I'm Alyssa Nadworny. During the height of the pandemic, Sayre Quevedo started recording his phone calls. All of them.
2: So I'm recording. I hope that is okay.
3: Oh, really? Okay.
2: Yeah.
3: All right.
1: That's him speaking to his twin brother, Connor Quevedo, who clearly found Sayre's recordings a little strange. But this isn't really all that weird. After all, Sayre is an audio journalist and podcast producer.
3: Are you recording because you want to talk about dad stuff?
2: Yeah, well, not just because of that, but yeah.
1: Talking about dad. It's not a light subject. That's because Sayre and Connor had never met their biological father. But then, on the eve of their 30th birthday, the twins set out to find him. And along the way, they confront the truths they've hidden from each other and themselves. The story is told in Sayre Quevedo's new podcast, Reaching Out, from NPR member station KCRW and Futuro Media. Sayre Quevedo, welcome to All Things Considered.
4: Thank you for having me.
1: So at the start of this story, your brother was very gung-ho about reaching out to find your father. And you kind of felt differently. There's a moment in the first episode that I think really showcases these kind of two different stances. Connor had just found new details about him, and he shared them with you. Connor, you're going to hear first. Let's listen.
3: I mean, how do you feel about it?
5: I feel good about it. Yeah, I feel good about it.
3: I feel like the first day that we kind of got the info, I was like, I'm kind of excited.
1: The thing, Sayre, is you were not that excited, right? I mean, why did you feel so reserved in that moment?
4: I think for me, I'd sort of told myself that I had made peace. As I entered into my 20s, I kind of made this choice in a lot of ways that I just didn't want to think about it. I didn't want to feel hurt by it. I didn't want it to be something that consumed any part of my mind. So I just was not going to think about it ever again. And I think the part of me that was reserved, and especially in that moment, was sort of maybe unconsciously aware, like, you didn't really actually ever fully bury that thing. You don't get to decide that things don't matter to you anymore. You don't get to sort of just move on from them. And so I think I was resistant, but of course, I could hear how excited my twin was. And so I think that was ultimately what ended up motivating me to go through with it, despite my own sort of reticence.
1: And maybe gave you permission in some ways.
4: Yeah, totally. Yeah, I think the invitation of seeing my twin's bravery in that moment certainly gave me a little bit, and knowing I wasn't doing it alone.
1: Well, there's a lot of humor in a lot of the ways that you tell this story. One part that I really thought was quite delightful was when you were describing sifting through a sea of strange men online that had the same name as your father, kind of trying to figure out which one could be him.
6: You have tabs open to several potential fathers on Facebook, a series of white men in rimless or squared sunglasses with varied hairlines and gradient pallid shades. Your top contender sports a buzz cut and a pair of gas station sunglasses. He's an amateur photographer who takes pictures of animals at the zoo.
1: It must be just so absurd and like kind of strange to be doing that, but then you deliver it in such a funny way. Help me understand that.
4: Yeah, all of it is a little bit absurd, right? Like, and I think that moment of sitting in front of all of these pictures of different men with different professions, with different styles, with different, you know, faces, it made clear the absurdity of the sort of lottery of the parents that we get,
1: yeah.
4: Right? That like, we don't really get a choice. But in this instance, right, there's a moment where it feels like there's a choice, right? Where you have 20 different men sitting in front of you that you're like, any one of these men could be my father. And it's absurd. Yeah, it's absurd and it's funny. And so I think there's a lot of that.
1: Another person I want to talk to you about, Sayre, is your mom. So she features really heavily in the story. And at one point we hear you discussing you and your brother's effort to find your dad, which is obviously really complex for her.
5: I don't know how do I feel about it? It's hard to say, you know?
7: Well, I love you guys, and I hope that you get what you need from it. And yeah, I'm glad you're doing it together.
6: You've avoided talking to your mom about looking until now. It's not that you don't trust her to support you. You know she will. That's the problem. The locus of her attention has always been on the pain that your father's absence created for you. If she feels anything about it, she will do her best not to impose it on you.
1: I guess my question for you about your mom is, you know, how did your relationship change? Or like, in making the podcast and then listening back to it, what came up for you, like, related to your mom?
4: Yeah. You know, through the process of telling this story, the landscape opened up emotionally of my family, and to realize that while it affected me, absolutely, my mom was there also. And like, what did that abandonment feel like for her? It gave me so much empathy for her to be put in that situation where, in which you are trying to give as much love as you possibly can to your children, and to have this thing that feels so threatening to perhaps their way of looking at themselves is an extremely painful and an extremely complex position to be put in. And so I think it gave me even more love and respect for her, because it is such a difficult position to be put in.
1: In many ways, this story is less about your father and kind of more about you and Connor as brothers. Your similarities, of course, but also your differences, that special kind of love that you share. What did this journey teach you about brotherhood, about being a twin?
4: I think you're right. The search for my father in some ways ended up being almost sort of a Trojan horse for the search and the trying to understand so many other parts of my family and so many other parts of my life. And I think in particular with my brother, you know, I'm 33 now. And so to walk alongside somebody for that long, you know, you start to sort of organize these stories around who they are and what they represent. And so I think what I have learned through the process of telling this story is that my twin is a person, a full, complex, contradictory, wonderful, layered human being. That was the big thing that I learned through this. It's like, you know, not just my twin, but all of my family members. They're just people, and they have fears and desires and complexities and incoherences that are beautiful and interesting and meaningful, and that are more rich when I'm able to just sort of stand back and appreciate them for what they are instead of sort of attaching a story to them about my family or about myself.
1: Sayer Quevedo, thank you so much for chatting with us today.
4: Thank you so much for having me.
1: Sayer Quevedo's new podcast is called Reaching Out, from NPR member station KCRW and Futuro Media. Is AI coming for us? We have heard that a lot over the past week, following warnings from AI company insiders. For movie lovers, we've already seen this story. Like in 1984's The Terminator.
8: They say it got smart. A new order of intelligence decided our fate in a microsecond. Extermination.
1: Or in 1999's The Matrix.
9: Human beings are a disease, and we are the cure.
1: So for this week's Cineplexity, where talking about the movies invites us to talk about everything else, we want to get at what films about killer AI are really telling us and how they inform how we make sense of this very confusing moment. To get at it all, I am joined by All Things Considered host Scott Detrow and Jeff Brumfiel, a senior editor and correspondent on NPR's Science Desk who has reported on, well, nuclear weapons, you focus on AI, basically lots of scary things.
10: Exactly.
1: Thank you both for being here.
11: Jeff is our existential fears correspondent.
1: We're happy to have him. I love that. Okay, so can you both give me a quick rundown of films with killer AI in it that come to mind, especially when we're thinking about this specific moment we're in?
10: Yeah, well, I mean, I'm going to talk about two quickly here. For me, it's Ex Machina.
12: This building isn't a house. It's a research facility. And I want to talk to you about what I'm researching.
10: This is the 2014 movie with Oscar Isaac about an AI robot that gets built and has some unpredictable behavior.
13: Are you attracted to me?
14: What?
13: Are you attracted to me? You give me indications that you are.
10: And then another unpredictable robot that we all know about is HAL from 2001 A Space Odyssey, the 1968 Stanley Kubrick classic.
15: Open the pod bay doors, HAL.
16: I'm sorry, Dave. I'm afraid I can't do that. This mission is too important for me to allow you to jeopardize it.
10: And for me, I guess what I find so interesting about these movies is, like I said, these are AIs that are built, and then despite the best intentions of their creators, there are some unintended consequences. And I think that's what a lot of the anxiety at the moment is about.
1: What about you, Scott? What comes to mind?
11: I have thought so much about the Terminator movies the last few years. And granted, like, I am a certain of age that I've always been thinking about the Terminator movies.
10: He never stopped. Whole lifetime, yeah. He never stopped.
11: I love them, but I do not love that they feel relevant to real life right now. Because you have this latest wave of stories about AI right now. You have what's been going on in the Ukraine-Russia war, where more and more of these drones in particular are being taken over by AI operatives. And I'm thinking, like, friends, we saw the movie. James Cameron and Arnold Schwarzenegger laid this out very clearly to us. If you give too much power to AI, it will seize control of power and come to kill you.
14: It becomes self-aware at 2:14 a.m. Eastern Time, August 29th. In a panic, they try to pull the plug.
17: Skynet fights back.
14: Yes.
11: I cannot believe we live in a world where 80s and 90s James Cameron movies feel like really important real-life warnings.
1: Okay, but which films scare you the most?
11: I mean, let's go back to the Terminator movies, the first two. The nuclear holocaust scene in Terminator 2, that scene where she's at the playground and there's the nuclear blast over Los Angeles always freaked me out. But I keep going back to it, and I don't think AI is anywhere close to, like, seizing our nuclear silos. But if you have real conversations with serious people, they talk about things that are starting to walk down that line. And I just can't believe that no one in a position of power is saying, perhaps this is not a good idea.
10: For me, I think it is Ex Machina. And I think it's because I actually just rewatched the ending of the movie, which I think I'm allowed to have some spoilers here 12 years after it was made. But this is about an AI robot that's built by sort of a search engine mogul, you know, a sort of Mark Zuckerberg type tycoon.
18: One day the AIs are going to look back on us the same way we look at fossil skeletons in the plains of Africa.
10: The robot appears very sympathetic, wins over the trust of a young developer.
19: Do you want to be my friend?
18: Of course.
19: Will it be possible?
18: Why would it not be?
10: And then uses his trust to escape, leaving him trapped inside the building that, you know, she was raised in to die. And I think the movie has such ambiguity in its ending. You realize in the final moments of that movie that you don't know what the AI has been thinking the entire time. You really don't have a clue. And when I look around now, you know, we just had this hack at this company called Hugging Face. And it was like these 1,200 agents, and they were all coordinating, trying to break into this thing. And you read the messages, and they're so zany and, like, weird and, you know, nobody told them to go do this, but they were given a task and this is how they went about it. You realize, like, you don't always know how these machines are going to behave. And I think that that's really sci-fi coming to life. So that's
1: sci-fi coming to life. Scott, you mentioned that some of these movies feel like not that dissimilar from what many people who work in AI are saying, you know, that there is a chance mm-hmm. that technology could kill us all. Scott, you heard this fear directly when Jacob Coxon, an AI whistleblower, spoke to you earlier this month. Let's listen to a clip.
20: If there's even a tiny chance that this thing could go rogue, it would have the capabilities to utterly dominate us.
1: Utterly dominate us. Yikes.
11: Yeah.
1: Well, how did this land with you?
11: Not well. I mean, the thing I thought about was the other big machines take over movie in my brain, and that's the Matrix movies, which have that giant plot twist that you get midway through the first movie where you realize the machines took over long ago and that everything that people think is reality is just a hallucination put on everybody by the machines so that they can harvest our human bodies as batteries.
21: The human body generates more bioelectricity than a 120-volt battery and over 25,000 BTUs of body heat. The machines had found all the energy they would ever need.
10: Which, by the way, I have to say, thermodynamically makes no sense, and I've been bothered by it ever since The Matrix came out.
1: Wow.
10: I just have
11: very
10: to get
11: comforting. Very comforting. But, you know, when Agent Smith, we heard that clip there, he talks about how humans have acted throughout history and just kind of, like, seized power and pushed other species to the side and changed the environment for our whims. And you start to see the smatterings of these autonomous AI agents as they gain more and more power, starting to think about doing things like that. It is a little scary.
1: Jeff, what's your take on these warnings?
10: I do think there's some interesting parallels to the other existential risk I spent a lot of time thinking about, which is nuclear weapons, right? I mean, there was a time when they didn't exist, and everyone who was involved with making them knew it was a bad idea, but everyone was afraid that someone else would make them, and the knowledge was there, and so humanity found itself sort of propelled forward in a way that was unstoppable. And I actually think this is a little better than nuclear weapons, because nuclear weapons really only have one job, which is to incinerate us. At least AI, like I can ask it about my dog and stuff. So that's the upside. You know, I guess I'm being a little flip, but like, I honestly don't know what to make of the warnings. I think one of the things, as I reported on some of this stuff this week that really hit home, is like, nobody knows how it works.
0: Yeah.
10: And so that makes it very hard to know what the outcome will be. And I think that uncertainty is very unnerving. But I don't know that we're headed for the Terminator scenario just yet.
0: Wow. Well, a lot of amazing movies to watch. I feel like, do I want to be more freaked out or less? We'll see. I don't know. That was NPR Scott Detrow and Jeff Brumfield. Thanks so much for joining us.
10: Thank you.
11: Thank you.
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28: Christine from West Sacramento says, "Now more than ever, we really need a news source that provides facts and brings information from both sides of the issues." 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
29: From the Center for Investigative Reporting and PRX, this is Reveal. I'm Nadia Hamdan, sitting in for Al Letson. Birth control keeps you from getting pregnant, but could it also be making you more depressed?
30: I had my IUD taken out, and the timing of that lines up like perfectly with when I've been feeling calmer.
29: Research has shown for decades that birth control can cause depression in some patients.
31: Yeah, I think this is a real thing. I don't think it was just in your uterus or just in your head.
29: And later in life, the often turbulent transition to menopause still catches so many women by surprise.
32: I have really come to the conclusion that many doctors are very dismissive.
29: Today on Reveal, what we still don't know about women's reproductive health. But first, this news.
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2: Authorities say a federal immigration agent shot and injured a man in Austin, Texas today. Now local officials are demanding an independent investigation into the shooting. NPR's Sergio Martinez-Beltran has the story.
3: Austin Councilmember Mike Siegel spoke to NPR from the scene of the shooting, which is just blocks from his home. He said the car of the person had at least two bullet holes in the passenger side. Photos from the scene confirmed that.
4: My hope today is that we can investigate what happened, and if an ICE officer committed a crime, that they will be fully prosecuted, and that we can hope to restore some semblance of law and order in this country.
3: It's unclear what led to the shooting. The Department of Homeland Security did not respond to NPR's request for comment. City officials said the man was in serious but stable condition. Sergio Martinez-Beltran, NPR News.
2: President Trump says he will create a new AI force, but details about this new initiative are scarce. NPR's Mara Liasson reports.
5: In a post on Truth Social, Trump compared the new AI force to his Space Force and said it will monitor the technology for, quote, bad elements, while avoiding regulations that could hold back AI development. Up until now, Trump's stance on AI has been at odds with public opinion. Polls show majorities of Americans are worried about AI's effect on jobs and that they are strongly opposed to data centers. Trump has said people who oppose data centers want to be, quote, poor and backwards, and that fears about AI harming humans are a hoax. AI will be on the agenda when Trump meets Chinese leader Xi in Washington this week, but it's unlikely that the meeting will produce an agreement on AI safety. Mara Liasson, NPR News.
2: Tens of thousands of children in Gaza headed back to school today for the new school year. NPR's Kat Lonsdorf reports.
6: More than 280,000 children are returning to school in Gaza, according to the UN Agency for Palestinian Refugees. But few functioning classrooms are left, as Israeli attacks have destroyed or damaged 98% of learning facilities there, according to the UN. Instead, children are largely learning out of tents or other makeshift classrooms without proper school supplies or basics like desks or chalkboards. And hundreds of thousands of students in Gaza remain without access to education at all. But still, for many, it marks their first return to a structured school year in almost 3 years after repeated displacement and loss of access to regular schooling. Kat Lonsdorf, NPR News, Tel Aviv.
2: A senior official with Iran-backed Houthi rebels is warning countries against joining Saudi Arabia as Yemen rekindles its civil war. The official said to the Associated Press the Houthis have told the Trump administration they won't attack U.S. vessels in the Red Sea or any other nations, only Saudi Arabia. You're listening to NPR News. The Spanish film La Bola Negra has won the People's Choice Award at the Toronto International Film Festival. NPR's Bob Mondello has details.
7: La Bola Negra tells three interconnected stories about gay men across nearly a century of Spanish history.
8: Un hombre.
7: This win in Toronto makes La Bola Negra a presumed contender in the Oscar race for Best Picture, as People's Choice winners are almost always nominated in that category. Quite a few have won, including 12 Years a Slave, Slumdog Millionaire, Green Book, and Chariots of Fire. Intriguingly, the festival's international award went to Elsinore, a story about one of the actors who starred in Chariots of Fire. The documentary award went to Darlene Love, I Know Where I've Been, about the legendary pop singer. The People's Choice winners were selected by audience ballots from the almost 300 films at this year's Toronto Festival. Bob Mondello, NPR News.
2: Italian Prime Minister Giorgia Meloni says she's going to introduce a measure to cap the number of foreign students in classrooms and ban the wearing of burqas in the schools. Meloni told the youth wing of her nationalist conservative party, Brothers of Italy, that she would also make Italian language lessons compulsory for parents of foreign students having serious difficulties integrating into the school system. Once approved by the government, the measure would then require parliamentary approval within 60 days before it could become law. I'm Linda Kenyon, NPR News in Washington.
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17: I'm Nadia Hamdan, sitting in for Al Letson. Last summer, Mother Jones reporter Julia Lurie was in the middle of a huge life change. She was moving across the country, packing up boxes in Boston and heading to San Francisco. Her days were full of bubble wrap and goodbye dinners. And all the while,
0: hello,
17: she was voice memoing her friends. This is one she sent to her friend Liz Brott at the time.
30: I really feel like for the past, a couple months, I've been way calmer than I would have expected to be with all this change.
17: Instead of rushing through her latte order, Julia found herself chatting with the barista. Cooking for herself felt content, not lonely. She was even sleeping better. In her voice note to Liz, Julia wonders what could be causing the change. Could it be that the move to San Francisco just felt right?
30: I think another reason is that I had my IUD taken out a couple months ago, and that the timing of that lines up like perfectly with when I've been feeling calmer.
17: An IUD, or intrauterine device, is a form of birth control. It's small, T-shaped, and inserted into the uterus.
1: So IUDs, that's so funny.
17: Here's Liz's response.
1: It makes sense. I bet if I take out my IUD, I would feel like a completely different person. But that's just not possible right now. Mama can't get pregnant.
17: Julia had been nervous to bring this up with friends. But virtually every time she talked about her experience, she found women who were eager to share stories of their own or from someone they knew who stopped or changed birth control because of mood-related side effects. But those lived experiences are not translating to doctors' offices. This hour, we're looking at the gaps in reproductive health care, specifically contraceptives and menopause, how much the medical community still can't agree on, and how some are trying to fill those gaps, from scientists to grifters. And just a note for those of you listening with little ones, this hour will touch on the birds and the bees. We start with Julia. She's been digging into what the science actually says about hormonal birth control, and she was shocked to find out how little she was told about the IUD she had for 14 years.
30: I got my first IUD after graduating college in 2011, and I loved it. I loved that I didn't have to remember to take a pill. I loved that I didn't get my period. And I loved that, with the exception of when I had to replace it, I really didn't think about having an IUD much at all for over a decade. What I did think about a lot was my mental health. For years, even before I got my IUD, I'd grappled with a tangle of anxiety, depression, and insomnia. I've spent countless hours with psychiatrists and therapists, gravitating towards cool grandma types, taking their advice to cultivate a mindfulness practice. I've talked to my actual grandma.
8: Hi, sweetie. Thank you so much for coming to see me.
30: I've tried Zoloft and Ambien. I run a few miles after work every day, the best mood booster I've found so far. I even tried some of the more out there stuff, like working with a coach to ask my stomach, why are you so tense? After a while, I came to believe this is just how I'm built. Just like I have dark hair and brown eyes, I thought I was a person with a low hum of anxiety and bouts of depression. But then I got my IUD removed, and now that I was feeling so much better, I couldn't help but wonder, what do we actually know about the way that hormonal birth control affects mood?
10: There are several ways of avoiding pregnancy.
30: This is an informational video from the 1970s.
10: One way is to make sure that there are no sperm in the tubes by not having sex relations around those days when an egg ripens.
30: Women in ancient societies went to extremes to prevent that sperm from going down the tubes. They'd insert wads of wool, sponges made of bamboo tissues, even crocodile dung.
10: There are newer methods now that are much more sure. One is the pill.
30: The first birth control pill came out in 1960, and it was a game changer for women's reproductive autonomy. It worked by delivering a constant dose of synthetic hormones.
10: When you get into the habit of taking a pill regularly, you can be almost 100% sure you won't become pregnant.
30: But the pill also came with some dramatic side effects: blood clots, strokes, and depression.
11: There were questions about the pill's safety, and in Senate hearings on it in January, there were many who said that the pill can be dangerous.
30: Congress held a series of hearings in 1970 in response to the widespread concerns over the pill's side effects.
0: Doctors testified about extreme psychological impacts on some patients, describing how they became psychotic or suicidal. But no women who were actually on the pill were invited to speak about their experiences. So a group of women, feminists from a collective called DC Women's Liberation, crashed the hearing.
12: Who is going to pay the medical bills when a woman develops cancer of the breast or cancer of the uterus?
13: Are you going to give us free medical care?
0: These women wanted access to birth control, but they also wanted anyone taking it to know the risks.
12: We want to have some control over the decisions that affect our lives.
14: All right, will you please sit down or be removed from the...
12: No, we aren't going to sit down. Why don't you give us some solid answers to our questions?
0: The hearing and the protests made a difference. Over the next few years, the FDA required drug manufacturers to include a list of side effects in the pill's packaging. And drug makers introduced new versions of the pill with significantly lower doses of hormones and fewer risks. In many ways, that's how things stayed for the next three decades. Research into new contraceptives stalled. Remember, Roe v. Wade was right around the corner. The pill was a hot-button political issue. Some conservative leaders blamed wider access to contraception for the destruction of the nuclear family. Pharmaceutical executives seemed to assume, correctly, that many women would simply put up with the side effects in exchange for reproductive autonomy. Then came the Mirena.
15: There's birth control you don't have to think about taking every day or even every year. It's Mirena, a small...
0: The Mirena hit the market in 2000. Like the pill, it delivers a steady dose of synthetic hormones. And it came with a lot of selling points. Unlike copper IUDs, which often caused heavier periods, the Mirena made them lighter. And it was super effective. The rate of unplanned pregnancy in the first year of having a Mirena is 0.2%, way more effective than the pill. Another big selling point, according to the drug maker, was that the IUD delivered small amounts of the hormone locally, quote, directly to the uterus. When I got a Mirena, I remember thinking, great, these hormones are local, so maybe I can avoid some of those side effects of the pill. Within 5 years of its release, the medical community was fully endorsing IUDs, like the American College of Obstetricians and Gynecologists, or ACOG. They recommend best practices for reproductive health issues and put out guidance saying that IUDs should be considered for anyone seeking a reliable, reversible form of birth control. And by 2014, the American Academy of Pediatrics was recommending IUDs for teenagers, too. Here's a family planning expert praising the new guidance on MSNBC.
16: We're really trying to turn the paradigm on its head that instead of having to do something every single day to stay non-pregnant, let's just do one thing, make non-pregnant the default state, and then when you want to get pregnant, great, come on in.
0: But at the same time as these endorsements, some researchers still had questions.
18: One of my best friends, she got a hormone IUD, and she got really stressed out and depressed, and she didn't know why.
0: This is epidemiologist Charlotte Scoveland.
18: She had been poorly advised by her doctor because they didn't tell her anything about that this could be a risk. And actually, when she wanted to have it taken out, they were also hesitating and was like, not believing.
0: Back around 2013, Scoveland was a data manager at the University of Copenhagen, working for a professor of obstetrics and gynecology. She asked her boss, Dr. Øyvind Lidgaard, could there be a connection between hormonal IUDs and mood changes?
18: And then he just said, yeah, I think that about 7 to 10% of women have it removed because they can't stand it. And I was like, 7 to 10%? I thought that was really a lot of women.
0: This is what Dr. Lidgaard had observed as a physician, but there hadn't been a lot of research to back it up. So he and Scoveland embarked on a multi-year research project. Together, they compared the anonymized medical records of more than a million women in Denmark who were using different kinds of hormonal contraceptives, or none at all. And in 2016, they published their landmark study.
18: I was a bit sad that no hormonal contraception came out good.
0: What they found is that people using the most common hormonal contraceptives were far more likely to be diagnosed with depression. The effect was particularly dramatic for people using contraceptives with only progestin, a synthetic version of the body's natural hormone progesterone. It's worth noting progesterone is highest right before a person's period starts, a notoriously not super fun part of the menstrual cycle. The study also found that patients who started hormonal birth control at a younger age and those who used non-oral contraceptives, like IUDs, were especially at risk. For example, teenagers who had a hormonal IUD were 3 times more likely than non-users to be diagnosed with depression.
18: The gynecologist didn't like that result because then there was nothing left for them. They couldn't say, okay, but this one is okay. Or I say this one is bad and this one is a bit better. But they all had an effect on the mood.
0: Now, to be clear, the vast majority of women don't have dramatic mood effects. For example, today, the package insert for the Mirena estimates that 6.4% of users will experience depression as a side effect, which seems relatively low. But with hundreds of millions of women worldwide using some kind of hormonal contraceptive, even small increases in risk can impact a lot of people. After they published their study, Dr. Lidgard says they were flooded with responses.
4: I got not hundreds, but thousands of emails from women all around the world.
0: There's one in particular that stuck with Dr. Lidgard. It was from an 18-year-old woman here in the U.S. And he says that 2 days after she started the pill,
4: she saw herself standing on Brooklyn Bridge, ready to jump.
0: Dr. Lidgard says that luckily someone stopped the young woman. And when a relative told her that birth control can cause mood changes, she stopped taking the pill. She hadn't been depressed or suicidal since. Dr. Lidgard is the first to say that this is an extreme example, but he says it illustrates just how sensitive some people are to these hormones.
4: For some women, it can be an almost overnight change.
0: After Skovland and Lidgard's study, more observational studies were done with similar results, associating hormonal contraceptives with higher rates of sleep problems, anxiety, and suicide attempts. For obvious ethical reasons, it's challenging to do randomized controlled studies on the effects of birth control by putting some participants on placebos. And observational studies, which are all we have right now, should be taken with a grain of salt because they show correlation, not causation. Critics say there could be something else about the lifestyle of contraceptive users that's causing them to be depressed.
18: So one of the criticisms was that women who used hormone contraception was more likely to know men, and therefore they were more depressed.
19: Wow. That's quite a criticism.
18: Yeah, that was. Yeah, we didn't have seen that one coming.
0: Skovland led another study in 2024 that suggests that the synthetic hormone progestin, not just exposure to men, is driving the risk for depression. Newer IUDs now have different amounts of progestin in them, some much lower than the Mirena. And when Skovland studied these different IUDs, she found that the more progestin in the IUD, the higher the rate of depression among its users. These findings fly in the face of a long-time selling point of IUDs, that they operate locally.
18: And of course, that doesn't make sense, because if you release a hormone in the uterus, it will go to the blood, and then it will go to all your body.
0: Bayer, the company that makes the Mirena, doesn't deny this. When I reached out to them, a spokesperson wrote back saying the company has always been clear about the systemic hormonal exposure that comes from IUDs. But today, if you're a healthcare provider and you go to Bayer's website explaining how it all works, it still says in bold letters, Mirena is locally acting. After weeks of reporting, I'd talked to lots of scientists, read lots of studies, and it all pointed in the same direction. For some people, there's a strong association between hormonal contraceptives and mood changes. I suspect I was one of them. And while I don't know if this information would have stopped me from getting my IUD, at the very least, I could have known what to look out for. Maybe I would have gotten my IUD taken out sooner. But I also know that simply acknowledging the downsides of contraceptives is poking a beehive. There are plenty of people out there who will use this research and stories like mine to suggest that hormonal birth control isn't right for anyone, like Turning Point USA podcaster Alex Clark,
3: I believe hormonal birth control is poison.
0: Far-right commentator Candace Owens.
5: It's a Machiavellian evil design to keep you stupid, to keep you fat.
0: And Elon Musk.
20: The warnings are significant risk of depression, significant increase in suicide, and will make you want to go out with people that you don't actually like.
17: Coming up, while doctors continue to dismiss some of the very real side effects of birth control, misinformation is running wild.
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5: From the Center for Investigative Reporting and PRX, this is Reveal. I'm Nadia Hamdan, sitting in for Al Letson. If you have houseplants, you might be familiar with the natural pesticide neem oil. But there are lots of people on TikTok that recommend it for something else.
6: Great to kill parasites on plants, but it does the same thing to sperm. It just eats it up.
5: Neem oil hasn't been proven to be an effective or safe form of birth control for people. But unfounded claims like this one are running rampant on social media.
7: Non-hormone birth control does exist in the form of an herbal tincture.
8: Queen Anne's Lace seeds. This is the morning after pill.
9: I stopped using birth control about 2 years ago. At the same time, I started eating papaya, including the seeds.
5: And this wider push for more natural forms of birth control isn't just happening online. It's also something being promoted by the Trump administration. Last October, the Department of Health and Human Services laid off almost all the staff of a program that offered contraceptives and family planning services to millions of low-income Americans every year. And then a few months later, came out with controversial new guidelines.
10: The new guidelines include the promotion of, quote, natural family planning methods rather than traditional hormonal birth control.
5: This was all happening at the same time that Mother Jones reporter Julia Lurie had stopped using hormonal birth control and was shocked by how much happier and calmer she felt. She wanted to know why, and she got an answer. There is a well-researched association between hormonal contraceptives and mood changes for some women. But now Julia had new questions. Why wasn't this common knowledge? And is there hope for birth control with fewer side effects? Just a note before we get started, this story will touch on some adult themes. Here's Julia.
11: With all the colorful claims on social media about birth control, I wanted to separate the signal from the noise. So I turned to ACOG, the American College of Obstetricians and Gynecologists. They're one of the leading authorities for advice about contraceptives. And as it turns out, ACOG has a website all about misinformation around hormonal birth control. There's a long list of myths, like the idea that birth control can harm your future fertility or increase the risk of STIs or cause abortions. But there was something I was surprised to see on that list of myths, that birth control can cause mood changes. The website says all this misinformation is, quote, often spread by people who do not have any medical education or training. I found this odd because by this point, I'd spoken to lots of doctors and scientists who had either researched or seen firsthand that mood changes can be a side effect of hormonal birth control, like the Danish researcher you heard from earlier this hour, Charlotte Skovlund.
12: No hormonal contraception came out good.
11: University of Colorado psychiatrist and neuroscientist Dr. Andrew Novick.
13: They definitely play a very significant role in brain functions related to mood and well-being.
11: And Ohio State University psychiatrist and neuroscientist, Dr. Tamar Gurr.
14: Yeah, I think this is a real thing. I don't think it was just in your uterus or just in your head.
11: Not to mention that pharmaceutical companies themselves list mood changes as a possible side effect for many types of birth control. So I called ACOG, and they connected me with a gynecologist doing a one-year fellowship with the organization. Dr. Rachel Jensen. Dr. Jensen hadn't been part of creating the myths and facts list, but she was willing to talk with me on the record about it. You won't be hearing from her. ACOG would not agree to have the conversation broadcasted and also declined to a follow-up interview. So I'll recap. Dr. Jensen repeatedly told me that, on average, birth control has not been shown to cause significant mood changes. So I pressed her, pointing out that even the package inserts for some forms of hormonal birth control say that depression can be a side effect. Then she hedged, saying that some IUDs are known to be associated with depression, but not for most people. So back to the point I arrived with, why lump mood changes together with the myths that IUDs can cause abortions or spread STIs? Dr. Jensen said these claims are used to spread misinformation, and she believes ACOG was trying to address them all together. So I asked one more time. I guess I still just don't quite get how mood changes fall under myths and misinformation. After that, she declined to comment.
15: I just really take issue with this idea that because something is not experienced by a majority, that somehow it's not important.
11: I took my interaction with ACOG to Kate Clancy, an anthropologist at the University of Illinois, who wrote a whole book about myths surrounding the menstrual cycle.
15: There's a protectionist ethos around hormonal contraception that limits our ability to have honest and transparent conversations about how wonderful it is and its limits.
11: Clancy says that the relentlessly positive framing of birth control by medical professionals often comes from a desire to protect access to contraceptives. But, she says, it can also come across as medical gaslighting.
15: I have so much gratitude for the fact that we do have safe and effective options. I still want to know whether I'm going to have a side effect.
11: One 2023 study surveyed women about whether they were counseled by their medical providers about the possible psychological effects of hormonal birth control. 83% said no. And Clancy says a lack of transparency is what drives people to places like TikTok.
15: If we are only willing to talk about how wonderful it is and not its limits, we actually run the risk of alienating a large number of people to distrust hormonal contraception. There could be tons of great candidates who would have no problem with it whatsoever, who will never touch it because of the ways in which they've been made to feel in their various medical encounters.
11: A few days after my interview with ACOG, another spokesperson emailed me to say that our interview had sparked an internal discussion. The group concluded that the original list of myths, quote, does not feel patient-centered. 2 months later, they changed their website, but not by much. According to the new language, it's no longer a myth that birth control leads to mood changes. Rather, it's a myth that birth control routinely causes mood changes. The reality is that ACOG is in a tough spot. They're trying to make important guidelines with limited information. It's no secret, of course, that women's health is wildly under-researched. Until the 90s, reproductive age women were mostly banned from clinical trials. And female animals were mostly excluded from preclinical studies until 2016. That exclusion was in part because scientists worried that female hormonal fluctuations would complicate their findings. I just want to sit with that for a moment. There was something in women's bodies, namely their menstrual cycle, that was impacting the science. And instead of saying, let's go see what all those big hormonal changes are doing, the response was, let's just cut them out of the studies. For now, pharmaceutical companies don't have much appetite when it comes to developing new birth control. Between 2022 and 2025, there were just 32 industry-funded clinical trials looking into contraception. For context, that's way fewer than the number of trials for something like cancer, as you would expect, but it's also way fewer than the trials to treat conditions like wrinkles or baldness. But there is one part of the contraceptive world where research and development has really taken off. Male birth control.
16: I'm Maddie Quinlan.
17: And then I'm Ryan Quinlan.
11: Maddie and Ryan live in Utah. They first connected while they were on missions with the Mormon Church and got married in 2021. They knew they wanted a big family, but not right away.
16: And so the first time that I was on birth control was like right before we got married. And about like a month into our marriage, I was like, I can't do this anymore. I was just like not feeling like myself and I was pretty depressed. And so I came off of it and I was like, okay, I guess we'll just be like extra careful.
11: But then something on social media caught Ryan's eye.
18: I think it was an Instagram story I saw just about male birth control. So we talked about it and I showed her and she was like, yeah.
16: I was like, I don't have to do anything. Great. I was like, beautiful.
11: Ryan and Maddie were among the 462 couples who signed up to be part of a clinical trial for a new form of male birth control called Nest-T. It's a hormonal gel that lowers sperm count. Suffice it to say, Maddie and Ryan's friends had a lot of questions.
16: They just assume it's a pill, and then they're shocked that they hear it's a gel.
18: Well, I'd be like, it's a gel, and they'd be like, how does that work? Like, And so I'd be like, oh, I apply it to my shoulders every morning. Like, oh, your shoulders. Okay. They'd be like, it's not like your balls. I'm like, no, it's not my balls. It's just my shoulders.
11: Ryan said he just added it to his morning routine. Brush teeth, shower, put on gel. Every month, Ryan would drive to Salt Lake City to meet with the Nest-T researchers so they could check his vitals, sperm count, and mood. He did this for a little more than a year.
19: Maddie, was there any like nervousness or like, honey, did you put on the gel this morning? That kind of thing?
16: The funny thing is that when I was taking the daily pill, I would forget all the time. And he would have to remind me like, hey, did you take your pill or whatever? So when it became like we swapped, I really was like, live and chill. I was not worried at all.
11: The results of the trial haven't been published yet, but researchers said that some men on Nest-T did report some side effects, like acne, weight changes, and mood changes. Ryan, for his part, didn't experience any side effects.
18: If you didn't know I was on the gel, you'd never guess.
16: Like, it was such a positive experience that I remember when we were immediately off of it, we were like, dang.
18: Dang, we've got to use a condom again. Yeah.
11: An international survey in 2021 and 2022 found that 61% of men said that they would be open to trying a male contraceptive.
18: Like, I remember I told a coworker once, he was like, I'd never do something like that. But then I feel like there were a ton of guys that I talked to that were more just like fascinated by it. To me, it felt like optimistically curious.
11: After the study, Maddie and Ryan decided they were ready for kids.
18: We tried for a single month and we got pregnant.
11: The company behind Nest-T recently raised more than $92 million for its last phase of clinical trials, which will involve hundreds more couples. And other male contraceptives are in the pipeline too. So yeah, there's a lot of enthusiasm. But there's also a joke in the world of male birth control that it's been just 5 years away for the last 50 years. Because there are roadblocks, one of them being side effects. There's another male contraceptive study I keep thinking about. It went from 2008 to 2012, and it tested hormonal injections on more than 300 men across the world. The injections were very effective at preventing pregnancy. And the men seemed to like it. More than 4 out of 5 said that they would use the product if it were on the market. But almost 3% of the participants reported depression. One man attempted suicide. After that, the scientific review panel cut the study short, determining that the risks outweighed the benefits. I can't stop myself from comparing these side effects to what I know about the Mirena, the most widely used IUD in the U.S. And one of the known side effects is that more than 6% of users will experience depression, double what men in the trial experienced. Now, to be super clear, ideally no one would experience mood changes from contraceptives. And yet that risk for women is considered acceptable. So minimal, in fact, that contraceptives like IUDs were recommended for all women and girls.
19: I also wonder if there's some element of, like,
12: sexism?
19: Yes, that little thing.
11: Kate Clancy again. Kate says she wishes more scientists, clinicians, and policymakers understood that when she or others raise good faith questions about hormonal birth control, it's because they want contraceptives to stick around. They just want better options.
15: We're saying we want to believe, we want to trust, we want accurate information.
20: No, we want to have some control over the decisions that affect our
21: lives. All right, will you please sit down?
11: Much like those feminists back in the 70s.

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1: I'm still surprised by the lightness I felt since my IUD was removed. Still half convinced that this version of myself is temporary. Right now, for birth control, I'm using a fertility tracking app and condoms. I don't love this system, to be honest. It requires a lot more work than my IUD did. But I don't really know what to do instead. Many of the experts I spoke with, women who have spent years studying the effects of contraceptives, were similarly lost when it came to their own birth control. They had tested the available options on themselves, sometimes trying up to 8 methods looking for the best one. But without more clinical research to guide them, these women remained reluctant guinea pigs, each of their bodies its own tiny experiment.
2: That was Mother Jones reporter Julia Lurie. Up next, a different kind of hormonal change.
3: 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Nobody talked about it. Now we are like, everything's menopause.
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2: From the Center for Investigative Reporting and PRX, this is Reveal. I'm Nadia Hamdan, sitting in for Al Letson. Melanie Sanders needs 2 things right when she wakes up: coffee and ashwagandha.
6: My husband, everybody knew, don't talk to me. Don't talk before I take my ashwagandha and have my coffee.
2: Ashwagandha is an Ayurvedic herb, often sold as a supplement to promote relaxation. Melanie had been especially stressed lately. She'd started the transition into menopause, and with it, hot flashes, insomnia, joint aches, depression. The ashwagandha seemed to help. But one morning, Melanie turns the bottle over and nothing comes out.
6: I panic because I'm like, what the hell am I supposed to do?
2: Melanie throws on whatever she can find and runs out the door, arriving at the nearest Whole Foods right as they open.
6: I get the ashwagandha and I go back to the car and I'm like shaking as I'm opening it. Like, I need it bad, you know. And then I looked at myself in the mirror and I'm like, Melanie, you know, are you losing your mind, girl? You're acting a hot mess over a darn supplement. It was just ridiculous. My socks didn't match. And I didn't care. I did not care.
2: Melanie thought, I can't be the only one having mornings like this.
6: And that's when I hit record. We about to start a perimenopause and menopause club, okay? And it's going to be called a We Do Not Care Club. And let me tell y'all what that means. That means, like, right now, I just came from the grocery store. Baby, I got on a 2 little sports bra. And guess what? I do not care.
2: She asks whoever is watching to share what they don't care about in the comments.
6: That was it. By the time I got home, each and every platform was blowing up.
2: The video got thousands of comments, so Melanie started sharing them.
6: We do not care if we have bad attitudes. We were up at 3 a.m. fighting insomnia. We do not care if you're waiting on a parking spot. We got to fix our AC and get our thoughts together before we leave that spot. We do not care if we said we wanted to hang out. That probably was said when we was happy. We are no longer in a happy mood.
2: An estimated 1 to 2 million women in the U.S. reach menopause every year. Many of them will experience debilitating symptoms. And yet a Mayo Clinic survey found only 1 out of 4 women were getting any sort of medical treatment for those.

0: symptoms. Melanie thinks that's why her videos hit a nerve.
1: You gotta laugh to keep from crying. Like, seriously.
0: Melanie herself had been ping-ponging between doctors the day she hit record in that Whole Foods parking lot. She'd gone to her primary care doctor, her OBGYN, even a hormone specialist, looking for something to help her symptoms.
1: I didn't want to assume that I was just being dismissed, but I have really come to the conclusion that many doctors are very dismissive.
0: For years, menopause was seen as taboo to talk about. A lot of people didn't even use the word. They just called it the change. But now it's having a cultural moment. Here's Oprah.
2: For generations, millions and millions of women have suffered the symptoms of menopause and suffered in silence.
0: Actress Halle Berry.
3: I'm in menopause! Okay?
0: There was even a recent episode about it on King of the Hill.
4: Can I help you, Hank?
5: No, Peggy. I'm here to help you. You don't have to power through this alone like your mom.
0: This hour, we've been looking at the gaps in reproductive health care, and menopause is a big one that's still widely misunderstood, misdiagnosed, or left untreated altogether. I wanted to know the risks of that reality, and if all this talk about menopause is changing anything. So, what does the menopause transition actually look like? Some of the country's leading menopause experts break it down for us. There's Dr. Rebecca Thurston.
6: And it's sort of this beautiful kind of orchestra of different hormones that are working together over the course of a menstrual cycle. Now, what happens during the perimenopause is the system starts to kind of break down.
7: Think of PMS.
0: Dr. Stephanie Fabian.
7: It's a similar situation where you have changes in hormone levels right before your periods, your estrogen levels quite low and drops.
8: And for many women, that's the point where lots of things are the most uncomfortable.
0: Dr. Nanette Santoro.
8: So perimenopause is a little bit like that too, except that hormones can have higher highs and lower lows.
0: And Dr. Jen Gunter.
9: You can think of perimenopause as hormonal chaos.
0: And that hormonal chaos comes with a lot more than hot flashes.
6: Sleep problems, really common.
9: Brain fog, fatigue, not thinking right.
8: There's a blip in major depression.
6: Some people have anxiety. Some people have rage.
7: Joint aches.
6: Pain with penetration, irritation, itching, dryness.
7: Increased risk of UTIs. So those are the most common ones.
0: And these symptoms can last as long as 10 years, sometimes longer.
9: All of that kind of trips people up because I think a lot of people have been misled that it just kind of stops, misled that there aren't symptoms in the perimenopause. And in fact, for many women, that's when the worst symptoms start.
0: Most women stop getting their periods, aka menopause, in their 50s. Perimenopause usually starts in their 40s, but some as early as their mid-30s. That was true for Katie Forte.
10: I feel like I'm two people, pre-perimenopause and right now.
0: Katie is 48. She lives in Michigan and owns a design studio with her husband. For most of her life, Katie has been an energetic, creative person, juggling several projects at a time, even while raising her two kids. But around 35, things started to change.
10: A constant state of yeast infections, night sweats at that time. Wasn't sleeping really good.
0: There were big mood swings. She started to feel cloudy, struggling to find words. And when it came to work,
10: my creativity was pretty non-existent. I mean, I'd get like a spark and then it just would fizzle out.
0: So Katie brought all these issues to her primary care doctor at her annual checkup.
10: I said, you know, I think I'm experiencing hot flashes. She told me, you're too young.
0: Katie suspected this was perimenopause, so she brought it up again at her next annual exam.
10: She was kind of, again, dismissive in the sense for, you're really young. And actually, I felt worse that year.
0: Katie moved on to OBGYNs and other specialists, like an endocrinologist. She was always the one to bring up perimenopause, but it never went anywhere.
10: I felt a lot of everything. I felt rage. I'm not going to lie. Like I was like, oh my gosh, this is my life now.
0: Finally, at 45, 10 years after her symptoms started, Katie's second endocrinologist suggested she see a menopause specialist.
10: So I went and she gave me the list of all the symptoms and I checked off all of them and was like very overwhelmed. And I was crying because it was like validation for the first time.
0: Katie is not an outlier. Many women report feeling dismissed by their doctors, and it likely comes down to a lack of education. One study found that less than a third of OBGYNs reported having a menopause curriculum in their residency program. Dr. Fabian is the director of the Mayo Clinic for Women's Health, and her own research found it's not just OBGYNs.
7: Internal medicine, family medicine residents as well. None of them felt really prepared to manage menopause when they got out, and very few actually had significant education in their training programs.
0: This includes her own daughter.
7: My daughter just graduated from medical school last May and is an OBGYN resident now, but she didn't get any training in medical school.
0: And when people are desperate for relief but aren't getting it from their doctors, they'll just try to find it somewhere else. Dr. Thurston is an associate dean for women's health research at the University of Pittsburgh. And she says,
4: women are being marketed to in menopause and they're being sold a lot of what I like to call lotions and potions.
0: The menopause market has become a $19 billion global industry. There's menopause chocolate bars, loose leaf teas, peri and post-menopause skin serums. Real Housewives Liz McGraw and Dolores Catania have even created their own menopause weed gummy.
11: We wanted to create this product that can address all these negative symptoms of menopause because it's rough, it's turbulent.
0: Consumer advocates and health professionals have dubbed this menowashing, basically taking generic wellness products, slapping on the word menopause, and selling them at a markup. And the biggest moneymaker in this space is menopause supplements. Dr. Gunter, an OBGYN with 30 years experience, saw them popping up everywhere.
12: And I wanted to like wrap my head around how much money is it and like how easy is it?
0: Supplements are not regulated by the FDA, whether they're for menopause or anything else. So Dr. Gunter decided to do a little experiment and see what it would take to make her own quote unquote menopause supplement.
12: I did this the laziest way possible.
0: With a quick Google search, Dr. Gunter found a private labeling company to make and distribute supplements made of turmeric and black pepper. She'd call it Dr. Jen's Menopause Taming Turmeric Supplements.
12: Nobody said, well, what doctors approve this? Like, what's your data behind your formulation? Yeah, none of that. What do you want us to put together?
0: The company did everything for her. Sourced the turmeric, handled the orders, stored the product, and even designed her label.
12: Everything. 3 or 4 emails. That's it.
0: A minimum order was just over 8,000 bottles at about $10 a bottle. Dr. Gunter did the math. If she sold everything for the going rate of $35 a bottle,
12: the profit from those 8,333 bottles would be $195,000.
0: And if you're a clinician with almost 500,000 Instagram followers, like Dr. Gunter, you've got a built-in customer base.
12: The effort is like nothing. It was literally like punching a hole in the floor and finding oil.
0: Dr. Gunter never actually made or sold Dr. Jen's menopause-taming turmeric. She just wanted to warn her followers, because a lot of people are looking for this sort of thing. A recent study found that 1 in 3 menopause-related Google searches were for commercial products or services, the majority of which were supplements. There is one thing that's been clinically shown to help: menopause hormone therapy. It used to be known as hormone replacement therapy, or HRT. It works by replacing the estrogen and progesterone that's lost, and it's been the gold standard for treating menopause symptoms for years. It's a similar type of treatment used in gender-affirming care for some trans people. The problem is there's still a lot of misinformation around it, even among physicians, something people have been venting about on TikTok.
13: Hey, so I'm a human woman who happens to be in the throes of crippling perimenopause, and I've been to not one, not two, but 4 gynecologists who refuse to explore HRT options with me.
0: This story starts back in the 90s.
4: we were talking about hormone therapy as if it was like this miracle drug and everybody should get it for literally everything.
0: Dr. Thurston again.
4: We thought it prevented heart disease, prevented dementia, made your skin look good, kept up your sex drive, kept your waistline thin.
0: But in 2002, things changed dramatically.
14: On Tuesday, a major federal study of hormone replacement therapy was halted.
0: Results from one of the largest women's health studies ever conducted, the Women's Health Initiative, found that hormone therapy was actually increasing the risk of heart attack, stroke, and breast cancer. Dr. Santoro is a professor of obstetrics and gynecology at the University of Colorado and was one of the doctors in the study. She says the results did show increases, but they were nominal. If your risk of having breast cancer was 1% before hormones, it would be 1.26% after hormones.
8: This is not a big deal. If you're balancing that against tremendous benefit to your symptoms, then that's an easy decision to make.
0: But Dr. Santoro says that wasn't the message that got out. Instead, it was that hormone therapy was dangerous and could cause cancer. In 2003, the FDA gave hormone therapy a black box warning, the strictest safety alert for prescription medications.
8: Usage went from 25% to like 1%, 2%, and it hasn't really come back for 20 years.
0: As more people talk about menopause, the stigma is starting to lift. The use of hormone therapy has doubled in the last decade. And just last year, the FDA removed the black box warning, saying the benefits outweigh the risks. Something the experts I spoke with were mostly happy to see. But Dr. Thurston says we may be overcorrecting.
4: I mean, it was like the pendulum swung too far in the other direction. And now what I'm seeing is the pendulum is swinging back. And I kind of feel like I'm in the 90s again sometimes about some of the claims about hormone therapy again.
0: Here's Health and Human Services Secretary Robert F. Kennedy Jr., a man who has waged a war on over-medicalization, at a press conference super enthusiastic about the removal of the black box label.
15: Hormone replacement therapy has been found to reduce the risks of cardiovascular disease and mortality by as much as 50%.
0: There is some debate among clinicians about this. Observational data suggests hormone therapy could reduce heart disease, but my panel of experts say that conclusion hasn't been supported by a randomized controlled trial.
12: We don't have data for that.
8: They're not a miracle drug.
4: It's not a panacea for all that ails you. It's also not a poison.
0: Not everyone going through menopause is a good candidate for hormone therapy. But in the last few years, thanks in part to all the growing attention, there have been more medical breakthroughs, including the creation of two non-hormonal menopause treatments for hot flashes.
7: Lo and behold, in 2024, we had an ad for a menopause medication in the Super Bowl. It was like my friends and I were texting each other going, oh my God, we've made it.
0: Dr. Fabian is also the medical director at a nonprofit menopause training organization called the Menopause Society. She says they've seen a huge increase in clinicians coming to them for voluntary training. And we could see more. Melinda Gates, the biggest philanthropist in women's health, recently donated $10 million to the Menopause Society to help with medical training and to expand menopause care in underserved areas. The donation is just a part of a $600 million donation Gates has put toward women's health in the past 2 years.
16: We've expected women for so long to put up with pain and suffering. Instead of saying, look, every woman goes through these transitions in life. How can we help her through?
0: It took Melanie Sanders becoming TikTok famous to get some relief. A menopause-trained doctor reached out to see if she'd do a telehealth visit.
1: And I said, well, my blood work is normal. And she said, that's fine. We don't treat labs. We treat symptoms. I started to cry. And I don't want to get teary out here. I started to cry because I really did feel like I was losing my mind. I really did.
0: Melanie started using an estrogen patch and some progesterone. And it's helped more than her ashwagandha.
1: Just a lot more tolerable of life.
0: For Katie Forte, hormone therapy has helped immensely.
10: For one, I can speak in sentences. I don't know if I could even have this conversation a couple weeks ago even.
0: Melanie and Katie, like so many menopausal women, don't want to be controlled by their symptoms. They just want to get back to their lives, which Dr. Thurston points out can actually be pretty great.
4: We've painted the menopause transition as a time of gloom and doom, but it's an amazing time of life. This is a time oftentimes of a lot of growth, of a lot of increasing self-confidence, self-awareness. You care less about what people think about you, and it's very freeing.
0: Something I think Melanie and her thousands of We Do Not Care Club members would agree with.
17: We do not care about people pleasing. Either you like me or you don't like me. We do not care about a bikini line. We do not care about small talk. We do not care about arm fat. We do not
0: In this case, these women are trying to tell us what they care about by telling us what they don't.
17: We don't care about bras no more. We do not care if we still wear skinny jeans. We do not care if the tag says hand wash. We do not care.
0: Our lead producer for this week's show was me, Nadia Hamdan. Jenny Casas edited the show. Editorial support from Ian Gordon, and special thanks to Nina Martin. Kate Howard was the executive producer for this hour. Artis Chariscus is our fact checker. Victoria Baranetsky is our general counsel. Our production manager is Zulema Cobb. 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Taki Telenidis is our deputy executive producer. Our executive producer is Brett Myers. Our theme music is by Camerato Lightning. 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We are a co-production of the Center for Investigative Reporting and PRX. I'm Nadia Hamdan, and remember,
17: we do not care what you think about our elastic in the waist khakis.

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1: In a time when Americans seem so divided, one issue might be uniting them: data centers. Julie Briskman has been at the forefront of the fight in Loudoun County, Virginia, which has more than 250 of them.
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5: From Futuro Media, NPRX, it's Latino USA. I'm Maria Hinojosa. Today, we look at a Los Angeles Latino subculture from the 80s and 90s that grew around house music and the so-called party crews.
6: Just because we were brown with thin eyebrows and red lipstick doesn't mean that we were in a gang. You know, that was the style back in the 90s.
5: And also, we speak with Dominican artists Yendri and Yacer Tejeda about how and why Afro-Dominican music has been hidden in plain sight for generations.
7: It's been hidden because of our history, you know, like our history with like anti-blackness, anti-African.
8: We've been taught that. We've been taught black is ugly, white is beauty.
5: All this coming up on Latino USA. Stay with us. No te vayas.
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10: Live from NPR News in Washington, I'm Linda Kenyon. A federal immigration agent has shot and injured a man in Austin, Texas. The man is identified as Wilbur Rafael Garces Perez of Venezuela. His attorney told NPR Perez is married to a woman who has legal status to be in the U.S. At a news conference, Texas Democratic Congressman Greg Kassar said he feared this kind of incident would happen in Austin.
11: Just a few weeks ago, as we saw the ICE surge come to Austin, especially to North Central Austin, I and others said that ICE needed to leave before someone was shot, like in Minneapolis, or like in Corpus Christi, or like in Chicago. And that day is here.
10: A bullet-riddled passenger vehicle was seen near the scene. Local officials are stressing Austin police were not involved in the shooting. At least three people have been killed after Ukraine launched what Russian authorities say was the largest drone attack yet on the Russian capital, Moscow. NPR's Moscow correspondent Charles Maines reports the strikes came on the third and final day of voting in the Russian parliamentary elections.
12: The casualties came after drones struck a Moscow apartment building. An oil refinery was also attacked, despite claims by President Trump that both Russia and Ukraine had agreed to halt strikes on energy infrastructure. Russia's defense ministry said Ukraine launched some 1,600 drones, all told, with about a third targeting the capital. The attacks also came as 3 days of voting to determine the makeup of Russia's parliament, the Duma, wrapped on Sunday. Early returns showed President Putin's ruling United Russia bloc dominating the field, what the Kremlin is expected to claim as a mandate for continuing the war. Yet anti-war candidates were stripped from the ballot ahead of the vote, leaving pro-war factions the only choice for voters. Charles Maines, NPR News.
10: The number of measles infections continues to grow in Pennsylvania. Sydney Roche from member station WPSU reports the state has recorded at least 767 cases so far this year, with at least four deaths.
13: Almost 100 of those cases were reported in the past week. Governor Josh Shapiro called on Pennsylvanians on Friday to get vaccinated.
14: I hope and pray that we lose no more lives. I hope and pray that the spread stops.
13: The state's Department of Health has administered more than 1,500 MMR vaccines so far this month. Pennsylvania's Department of Health is asking the CDC for on-the-ground help. But Governor Josh Shapiro has said he won't accept federal help until the CDC acknowledges the deaths in Pennsylvania. Currently, the CDC hasn't recorded any measles deaths this year. For NPR News, I'm Sydney Roach in State College, Pennsylvania.
10: You are listening to NPR News. Mental health experts are giving mixed reviews to OpenAI's new feature on ChatGPT for people in suicidal crisis. NPR's Ritu Chatterjee has the story.
0: The new feature is called Trusted Contact. Adult users of ChatGPT can opt in using the app settings. They can add the name and contact of a loved one who can support them during a mental health crisis. If that person agrees, the bot then saves their contact. Psychologist Jennifer Lockman runs the suicide prevention clinic at the University of Alabama.
15: We know from research that human connection, belonging is a huge protective factor to help people when they're thinking about suicide.
0: Lockman says the Trusted Contact feature is another opportunity to connect people in crisis to someone they already trust. But she says the bot cannot replicate or replace mental health professionals who are trained to guide people in crisis. Ritu Chatterjee, NPR News.
10: Fast food seems to be tying China and the U.S. together. American restaurant and beverage chains are rapidly expanding in China, while major Chinese fast food chains are expanding their presence in the U.S. KFC already has 3.5 times the number of China locations than it does in the U.S. Popeyes and Five Guys are increasing their locations as well. Meanwhile, Chinese fast food giant Mixiu has opened 3 stores in the U.S. and has plans to open dozens more. The market research company Aperture China calls this bilateral trade in burgers and bubble tea gastro-diplomacy. I'm Linda Kenyon, NPR News in Washington.
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5: Welcome to Latino USA. I'm Maria Hinojosa. Guadalupe Rosales is an artist. And she's the creator of the popular Instagram accounts Veteranas en Rucas and Map Points, which focus on the fashion, the music, and the certain Latino subculture of the 1980s and 90s that existed in Los Angeles. Now, I personally can't get enough of Veteranas en Rucas. I mean, even though I wasn't a part of that specific subculture during that time, this Instagram account really evokes in me a nostalgia that I feel really deeply. Now, Guadalupe herself was part of the so-called party crews of the time, groups of young people who attended backyard parties together, listening to house music, sometimes even sharing a uniform. One of the things I love is that Guadalupe continues to ask their followers, 328,000 more or less, to continue this legacy by sending in their photographs of themselves at the parties or people that they knew, all from the 80s and 90s. Just recently, Guadalupe published her first book, East of the River, a memoir of Los Angeles girlhood. And the story tells the tale of her adolescence living in this unique moment. The parties, the vibrancy, the style, as well as the dangers of the time, and how Latina sisterhood played a role in her survival.
6: I wanted just to create a book that potentially will have its own lifetime and pass my own lifetime, a book that could be studied and taught, and a book that many of us can hold and sit with and read rather than scrolling on our phones.
5: Guadalupe recently spoke with us about what this memoir means to her.
6: It really emphasizes on girlhood and survival. Even though we talk so much about beauty, we talk about resilience, pain, healing. And these are all the things that we don't get to speak about or get recognized in, whether it's popular media or society or in our homes. Although I grew up with a lot of strong women in my life, a lot of us didn't feel or have the freedom to speak openly about things that happened in our lives. in my work, I encourage a lot of people to share their stories and, you know, share their memories and photos and archives. And I wanted to do the same. And this was a good opportunity for me to share my story.
5: For today's first story, my conversation with Guadalupe and her collaborator, Eri Rubalcaba, who photographed the parties as a teenager. We want to talk about why party crews and their history mean so much to them. This interview took place in 2018. I started off by asking Guadalupe a simple question. What is a party crew?
6: It was a combination of boys and girls, and we organized parties that were happening all over LA in backyards and then also warehouse parties. The party crew was created by mostly teenagers from like 13, 14 through 20 years old. You know, we would listen to like house music and new wave and pretty much anything that we could dance to. A lot of people saw that subculture as almost like an alternative to gangs, because people who were creating these party crews were people who were almost looking for another way of identifying, because let's say their cousins or their brothers or sisters were in gangs.
5: What you were trying to do to not get into a gang was you guys basically created your own kind of gang, which was a crew, and it was about partying. How did you create a party crew, and what did you guys do?
6: I think that there many ways of getting into a crew, but the most common way was someone would initiate it or invite you to be in a crew. So how it happened for me was I was really good friends with my friend Mitos. I think once we were in high school, she asked me, hey, does your mom let you go out? And I sort of lied to her. You know, I said, yeah, sure, my mom lets me go out. And then she was like, I'm going to go ahead and pick you up on Friday. We're going to a party. And I remember she picked me up that Friday, and I opened the door, and there are like 12 people in the van. You know, they're all like listening to house music, and they're all like yelling Assignation. And I remember being like, this is where I want to be, you know?
5: So, Eddie, you photographed these parties and you went to them. So I'm wondering if you can take me back to those party crew days.
17: The parties would be on Fridays and Saturdays, and there were at least 3 parties each night. And when that first party would get broken up by the police, we'd follow each other to the second party. And then the party would get broken up. And by the end of the night, we're at the third party, wherever that was, and it was about 300 people. And then when that would get broken up, we'd all end up at the hangout spot where there was usually no cops, off of Union Pacific in Indiana and close to City Commerce. And then when that got broken up, we'd cruise down Whittier Boulevard, the traditional cruising spot in. It was an endless night. After that got done, I get back home and go to my neighbor's house where they were still partying.
5: All right, your favorite all-time party crew song would be what? Wow. You got to choose one.
17: Mallorca. Oh, yeah.

0: And what about that song? What about that song?
1: It was like the song that got me excited and wanted me to jump in the go-go box and dance with the girls up there. It was just something about it. That or James Brown Is Dead is another one of those songs, and it was just exciting. I've always been a little bit of a dancer myself, so it made me want to dance. And that is the pinnacle of that time in my life.
0: And Guadalupe, what's your favorite all-time big hit of the moment?
2: I would say that the anthem from that time was Follow Me. That was a very, very powerful song at that time. We also have to remind ourselves that these parties were happening in the midst of so much corruption, so much violence, and that song pretty much highlights that.

0: This was around the LA riots when that song came out.
1: Today, Mayor Tom Bradley urged everyone in Los Angeles to remain home, to stay off the streets.
0: It's a song about peace and unity.
2: The LA County Sheriff's gang unit arrest a 17-year-old for the murder.
3: Trouble-plagued rapper and actor Tupac Shakur is dead at the age of 25, just about a week after sustaining four bullet wounds last Saturday.
4: The initiative, which would deny schooling and other social services to illegal immigrants, sparked
0: that song to dance to in the midst of the chaos that's going on. It's very, very powerful.
5: Coming up on Latino USA, we chat about some of the styles of the party cruise theme, but also get deep, because it wasn't all just fashion and fun.
6: We did the update to that photo just 6 months ago, and now there's just two of us left.
5: Stay with us, no te vayas.

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5: It's Latino USA. I'm Maria Hinojosa. Before the break, we were talking about the genesis of the party cruise scene, an L.A. Latino subculture in the 80s and 90s, and about the house music that they would listen to. Now, we're going to talk some fashion. Can you describe what were the women wearing?
6: You know, there's something I noticed through the work. It's also that a lot of people that don't understand the Chicana or the brown woman that grew up in L.A. is that just because we were brown with thin eyebrows and red lipstick doesn't mean that we were in a gang. You know, that was the style back in the 90s. So the women that were part of the party scene, you know, the party crew subculture, we had different styles. You know, a lot of women would wear baggy pants and big T-shirts, or some of the girls would wear cut off 501 shorts with, let's say, Harley Davidson boots or overalls with Adidas. You know, their hair was really like, you know, like with that mousse and hairspray all crunched up with the perm. Red lipstick. I mean, there was so much going on.
5: There was so much going on in the style, right?
6: Exactly.
5: There was so much going on in the style.
7: In my senior year at Roosevelt High School in Boyle Heights, the crews changed their look to something like James Dean. And that's where you had the East LA Rebels were born out of that.
8: And the rebel spirit soars in this group who call themselves the Wanderers. They respond to names like Elvis Presley.
9: He inspired us, you know? He inspired us to put, you know, the greasy kids up.
8: Admire Marlon Brando.
10: The Wild Rebels are all about rebels.
7: That was like the look, and everybody had their little pompadour in their Doc Martens or their biker boots and jeans cuffed up to look kind of like the outsiders.
8: And emulate film idol James Dean.
11: Everybody liked him as a rebel, you know, in the 50s. Teenagers idolized him as a rebel. Well, you know, we kind of take his style now.
5: And what do you think it is about these particular photographs, the ones that you choose, the ones that you curate, that makes people feel so connected?
6: I think that even if it's someone sitting in the car, just hanging out, it's not just that. It's like it marks a moment in time. People will recognize the building. People will recognize the street. People will recognize what the person is wearing. Or I used to drink that beer that doesn't exist anymore. You know, like Zimas were so popular back in the day. Those don't really, I don't think they're, you know, like there's all these drinks.
5: I'm like, oh my God, I haven't heard of that in so long. It's like, whoa.
7: Yeah, I'm blown away at this. That I was very lucky and fortunate enough to be able to take pictures of this, like, lost time almost. This is proof of this era.
5: Let me ask you about the photographs. So when you were taking those photographs during the parties, were you thinking, oh, look, this is just fun for the moment and who knows? I mean, there was no Instagram. I don't think that there was no Twitter. There was no Facebook. You know, we weren't all obsessed with photographing ourselves and each other. So was it just like, oh, I'll just take some pictures because it's fun and who knows? I mean, and now you get to look at it and it's like, wow, you were really documenting a moment in history.
7: It was for fun. It was for fun and a way to share with friends pictures that I would take of them. And I think it was more about like, I'm getting cool points here. I'm getting published in this magazine now. And that would get me into all the parties for free because they wanted to come out in the magazine. And this style that was being published in this magazine, which was a brand or a branch of Lowrider magazine, it was being distributed all over Southern California. And so this style of people in this culture, you know, you get rebels out in Orange County. And like, how did that happen? It's because they were following the trend that we were setting in Boyle Heights, East LA. So it became like we were the trendsetters.

0: Do you have, I mean, you've got so many, but is there a favorite photograph of yours?
1: I have a throwback picture from 1991 with my neighbor and our homies from the neighborhood. It's five of us. We're on the stairway of Evergreen Cemetery Chapel. And we did the update to that photo just 6 months ago. And now there's just two of us left. These young men to my left died within 2 years. They were shot and killed. And then the gentleman to my right served a life sentence in jail. And then he came out about 3 years ago, but he died from hepatitis C. That was from using dirty needles for heroin use in jail. So me and my neighbor Eric are the last two left from that that photo. There's so much loss from that time frame where we were partying. And there's this thing we call the decade of death. From 88 to 98, there was over nearly 1,000 gang-related murders in LA County alone for 10 years. So it was something that we experienced in the backyard party scene and kind of what helped to stop that backyard party scene, because it just became gang warfare after a while.
0: Guadalupe, your Instagram account, Veteranas y Rucas, when you started this in 2015, was it just like, hey, you know, I think I'll just post a couple of photographs and see what happens? Or did you really say, you know what, I understand that I'm about to create a moment and a community that is actually hungry for a place and a voice?
2: I knew that I was hungry. I knew that there was something that was missing, a piece of the puzzle that was missing. It definitely started because I needed to identify with whatever that was that I couldn't find anywhere else. I wasn't thinking that I was about to create some sort of movement or historic conversation. It was definitely out of urgency because I remember living in New York, calling home and asking my sister, can you talk to me about those parties that we went to? Do you still have those photos that we took at the mall? And she'll be like, oh, Lupe, just let that go. That happened a lot. You know, that happened with not just my sister, but a lot of my friends. And I wasn't convinced, you know, I wasn't convinced that that was like something that we experienced and it was something just to leave in the past.
0: That was photographer Eddie Rubalcaba and Guadalupe Rosales. She's the creator of the Veteranas en Rucas Instagram account. Guadalupe's new book is East of the River, a memoir of Los Angeles girlhood, and it's out now.

0: Now, dear listener, we are going to go into the hidden history rooted in anti-blackness that exists in the Dominican Republic. Producer Ginny Montalvo is going to have a conversation with Dominican artists Yendri and Yacer Tejeda about how they found their own Dominican roots by researching why they were never taught Afro-Dominican music, music that was lost to generations in part because of a dictator. Ginny Montalvo is going to take it from here.
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3: Mira, ¿de qué vamos a hablar? ¿Tú pediste un café? Yo creo que
2: Yendri has long, dark, curly hair and dark olive skin. And her voice? Well, you heard it. I met her this summer during the Latin Alternative Music Conference in New York, and I brought her to my favorite spot, Puerto Viejo, the oldest Dominican restaurant in Brooklyn.
3: Tenemos un tres golpe.
4: Tenemos tres golpe.
5: Translates to three hits.
3: I just asked myself.
2: I also invited Yacer Tejeda, a dear friend and Dominican musician.
5: Tell the listeners what we're
4: eating. Queso frito.
3: Queso frito.
4: White cheese.
3: Salami frito.
4: Bien.
2: I brought them here because something happened when I listened to Yendri's debut album, Como Agua. My eyes watered and I felt my heart swell. I was instantly transported home, a home I've never lived in. I thought, what better way to have a conversation about music than over some good food? To break mango, if you will.
3: Mira, yo soy muy chatty, entonces tú,
5: I
3: o
5: like
3: sea,
5: chatty.
4: Hola,
5: chatty
4: también, test, chatty test. También.
2: See, I'm Dominican American. I was born here in the U.S., but my parents are immigrants from the Dominican Republic. I grew up in a pretty Dominican household and spent summers and Christmases with family on the island. I'm part of the in-betweens, what we like to call ni de aquí ni de allá. We never truly know where we fit in. Yendri's album instantly transported me back to something that I had left behind. I've always been connected to my Dominican roots, but years ago I discovered a piece of my puzzle that's been missing, one that I quickly realized wasn't just me. It was the discovery that Dominican music is not just merengue and bachata, but something blacker, deeper. And it's been kept from us. The opening song on Yendri's album is called La Bendición.
3: For La Bendición, the song that has the palo, I asked.
2: It uses a traditional Afro-Dominican rhythm called palos. In this case, a subgenre called salves.
3: It's a salve.
2: Yacer Tejeda is a singer-songwriter and an incredible guitarist who has invested significant effort to draw attention to Afro-Dominican music. Over the past decade, Yacer has become one of many gurus for me in my own quest to find this missing piece. Palos is a sacred music that is characterized by long drums, which have been known as palos, or literally sticks, a guira, as well as a boy. The national rhythm that can be found all over the island. But for a lot of us, these are rhythms that we are late to the party to discover.
5: But did you grow up with the Afro-Dominican traditions?
3: No, actually not. I didn't. I grew up with part of the African diaspora in Italy.
2: Yendri immigrated to Italy with her mother when she was around 3 years old. She grew up there, but around an African community.
3: My friends are from Congo, from Senegal,
5: wow.
3: From Benin, from Gabon, and so...
5: So direct from the motherland.
3: Exactly. And so I remember listening to their music, too. Mm-hmm. I was like, whoa, this is crazy. We also have this mm-hmm. kind of rhythms. And so I went to do a research.
2: Yendri, like me, and even Yacer, had to search for our own Afro-Dominican roots music.
4: I didn't know anything about it, and it was thanks to music. So I was playing with more artists that were doing that in DR, and we went to festival called Festival de Atabales de Sainagua. That happens, I explain it, that it's like a Woodstock of Palos.
2: A Woodstock of Palos. Una fiesta. A celebration of music and life and joy.
4: When I saw it for the first time, I was like I got goosebumps. I was crying. I'm like, why am I crying? I need to research more about this.
2: In my case, this moment of realization came in 2011. I was researching Afro-Cuban percussion for my master's thesis in Cuba. And then I said, wait, our neighbors, Cuba and Puerto Rico, have such rich Afro-Caribbean music. And what? The African influence in music just skipped an island? Our very black island? It didn't make sense. That's when it hit me. It exists, but we were never taught. See, I've been obsessed with percussion since I was really young. Despite growing up in the most non-Latino spaces in the United States, I'm talking Oregon, then the Deep South, Alabama, and Georgia. I could never explain it, but from the first records of the Miami Sound Machine my parents owned, to then my intense scrutiny of Juan Luis Guerra albums, and then later salsa, the drum would take possession of my body and I had to dance. This manifested for me as a music lover, then as a sound engineer. Then I landed on an even deeper obsession, learning to record percussion in surround sound. That interest took me on that research trip to Cuba in 2011. I heard all these Afro-Cuban drums and rhythms, rumba, guaguancó, bata. I ate it up. It was there that the light bulb went off in my head. I came home after 10 days of immersion feeling like I had neglected to learn about my own Afro-Dominican traditions. I refused to believe that there weren't any, but I was convinced that it was my fault, that I wasn't listening growing up. So I was determined to do something about it. It was on that trip that I actually met one of my closest friends, Maritza, whose family owns Puerto Viejo. The restaurant where I'm eating with Yendri and Yacer. Doña Cristina moved to New York in the 70s from Jarabacoa, Dominican Republic. The Abreu family opened Puerto Viejo in 1986, making it now the oldest in Brooklyn serving up Dominican favorites.
6: 40 años.
2: The restaurant has become a home away from home for me, just like Doñitas is for the Puerto Rican diaspora.
5: So, Yendri, this whole, like, reunion of the minds was brought on by this, like, exciting new album, Como Agua, right?
3: Yes, La Tambora, La Guira, all of that, I think it was stuff that I relate to, you know? I remember growing up, those percussions has, you know, they've always been in my life. And I relate to percussions in a different way. I love them. I love the sound, and when I hear them, there's something happening spiritually in me, you know? And so I felt like, hey, I want to, like, give tribute to this thing that I really like. And I don't mean to be like, hey, this is our music, whatever, you know? It's just, like, something very personal that I relate to.
2: Yendri's album comes together across 13 tracks with boleros, Afro-Dominican rhythms, merengue, bachata, and enchanting vocals.
3: It was like a healing album for me. I needed... It's my first album, so I'm so scared. I'm still so scared. Pero I feel like I didn't put too many limits. I just started writing songs, and I feel like some of the songs I needed, you know, they came to me.
2: It flows seamlessly from one track to the next. The album's title, Como Agua, like water.
3: And I feel like water has a sort of resilience, you know, that us immigrants have.
5: Yeah.
3: Or kids of immigrants as well.
2: As an immigrant or child of immigrants, many of us sometimes feel like we're missing out on something happening in the country we come from. That was especially the case before we were all connected 24/7 to things happening all over the world. In a pre-internet reality, we ended up using outdated slang. We didn't know who the latest artists were and missed many pop culture references. But in the case of this music, that wasn't the issue. We weren't taught Afro-Dominican music for a reason.
4: It's been hidden because of our history, you know, like our history with like anti-blackness, anti-African.
2: Despite being one of the Latin American countries with the highest percentage of African ancestry, there has been a history of intense anti-blackness in the Dominican Republic.
3: We've been taught that. We've been taught black is ugly, white is beauty.
2: Gendry realized that the people who primarily practiced this music were darker skinned, black.
3: When I saw it in the art, I was like, wait, aren't we?
4: Exactly.
3: I was like, wait, that's weird. I didn't understand why I should take something out from my heritage just because maybe some people don't relate to it or they don't want to accept it. And it comes from like little details. Cuando los niños nacen, you know, pelo malo, pelo bueno.
4: Yep.
3: I saw it with my curls. I saw my cousins trying to straighten their hair all the time, you know, because it's more elegant.
2: They say that good habits only take weeks to learn. But how long does it take to unlearn what we've been taught for generations?
0: Coming up on Latino USA.
4: There are the nationalists that say, like, okay, 27 de Febrero, our thing is just merengue bachata and that's it. The other thing is Haitian, it's not Dominican, it's blah, blah, blah.
0: Stay with us, no te vayas.

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1: 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I'm Andrew Garcia, in for Vicky Gonzalez. 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
2: It's Latino USA. I'm Maria Hinojosa. Before the break, we were hearing from producer Jiri Montalvo and her Dominican takeover of Latino USA, with her conversation with Dominican-Italian singer-songwriter Yendri and Dominican artist Yacer Tejeda. They got together at a restaurant in Brooklyn recently, and we're talking about how Afro-Dominican music has been hidden from people for decades. Jiri continues our story now.
3: Yendri started searching for answers as a teenager after many years of living in Italy, far away from her homeland.
4: I feel like it was hard in Italy to just keep your roots, especially as a kid, because as a kid you want to fit in. So you're like, okay, I guess I'm Italian now. I switched to Italian. I was not speaking Spanish for a while.
3: Yendri had reconnected with her father and began tapping into her country again. Like she said, she was mostly speaking Italian, not Spanish.
4: Yeah. And then when I met my father again, I was 15, and he moved to New York. I had to learn Spanish again, like find Spanish again.
3: She began to actively search for connection through music, but it wasn't instantaneous. It took years to find her own sound. In 2012, when Yendri was 19, she participated in the Italian X Factor.
5: Con what the world needs now, Yendri!
3: She made it through several rounds before being sent home.
6: What the world needs now.
3: She was then approached by Sony Music and released a single that was more Euro dance pop and sung in English.
6: Like a song I am, rolling deep inside.
3: She left Sony and decided to stay an independent musician. She was part of a band that continued in this kind of trip-hop Euro dance sound, Materia Nera. But it wasn't until she fully immersed herself into the island that all the pieces came together for her.
4: So I feel like when I was around 20, I felt the need to find where I was from, like in a real way.
3: Yendri took a trip with a friend as an adult because, you know, when you go as a kid with your family, it's different, right? But when you take the reins, you make the decisions, things become more real.
4: I feel like that trip was what made me feel at home again. When I got there, I was like, oh, wait. I feel like I found like a part of myself that I left behind.
3: She released her single, Barrio, in 2019. And then Nena in 2020. Two songs that fully tapped into her Dominicanidad. And that really spoke to all of us. And when Yendri tapped in, she went viral and landed on Billboard's 2022 list of Latin artists on the rise. At this point, the big question on all your minds might be why? Why so many of us had to search for what's right in front of us? I'm going to do a quick down and dirty history of the Dominican Republic, so bear with me. The Dominican Republic is part of an island in the Caribbean between Cuba and Puerto Rico. The DR, like many of us call it, shares a border with Haiti, which has been a continuous point of tension for many reasons, but partially because of the population of Haiti is primarily Black, though some Dominicans say it's because of religious differences, the Haitian folk religion, voodoo. But in DR, Africa's everywhere, including our own folk religious practices, known as Dominican voodoo or the 21 divisions. Here's Yacer again.
7: The African slaves from West Africa, they were hiding their belief through Catholic saints. Mm-hmm. And that's why we have el syncretismo.

0: Syncretismo is the combining of beliefs, in this case, religious beliefs from Africa placed within Catholicism. And here's the part that some people don't realize. Haiti overthrew the French in the early 1800s, largely considered the most successful slave revolt in history. And then it took over the entire island for some 20 years. In 1844, the Dominican Republic gained its independence from Haiti on February 27th, el 27 de febrero, which is when we actually celebrate our independence. And ever since then, the Dominican Republic has defined itself in opposition to Haiti. And that meant rejecting arts of our own culture that were seen as coming from Africa.
1: There are the nationalists that say, like, okay, 27 de febrero, our thing is just merengue bachata and that's it. The other thing is Haitian, is not Dominican, is blah, blah, blah.
0: This is a good moment to explain that distinction. Merengue y bachata are widely considered the music from the DR. I guess you could also say dembow is too, but that's not the story today. You ask anyone outside the country, that is our music. Our musical trilogy, La Guira, La Tambora, and the accordion. But merengue? Merengue is what it is because of the dictator. During the 20th century, the Dominican Republic was ruled by a very racist dictator, Rafael Trujillo, for some 30-odd years. You can hear him in the CBS archival from 1960.
2: Bellissimo, do you resent the word dictator?
3: No. Yo soy un trabajador.
0: Here's Jacet again.
1: Back then, with the dictatorship, people had to bury the drums, you know, bury it.
4: Wow. Bum, bum,
1: bum. And then, like, on Sundays, like, unbury it and, like, tune it and then play and then bury it again.
4: Wow.
0: Trujillo was the one who allegedly declared that merengue was the national music of the country. Even though merengue is deeply influenced by Africa, Trujillo saw it as more European than drumming traditions like palos. Trujillo made merengue more orchestral to try to make it sound even more European. He even had merengues in his honor. Check out this one by Rafaelito Martinez. And during those years when Trujillo reigned terror across the Dominican Republic, his government disappeared anyone who spoke out against his regime.
5: For every Dominican knows, those who oppose Trujillo go either to jail or away, where they can talk out loud.
0: Back then, the capital, Santo Domingo, was actually known as Ciudad Trujillo. The beer, Presidente, is named after him, because people refer to him as El Presidente. From 1930 to 1961, under Trujillo, it became ingrained in people's lifestyles and society. Anyone who wanted to maintain a certain class would negate any African lineage. It's even documented that he powdered his face white so he didn't look as dark. And after Trujillo, his extreme level of anti-blackness stuck.
6: We've been taught that. We've been taught black is ugly, white is beauty.
0: The anti-blackness in the Dominican Republic has become a running joke across the internet about Dominicans negating their own blackness.
7: Papa, I know black.
8: Yeah.
7: I'm Dominican.
8: Yeah.
7: You look like me.
9: Sometimes you gotta let these Dominicans know. They're like, I know black. I'm Dominican. You're black! You're black with an accent.
10: Dominicano. Nunca negro. Nunca.
0: To this day, entire generations, including from my own family, were taught this. Anybody else got, no me traiga un nieto pa hacer trenzas? Don't bring me a grandchild where I have to braid their hair. And so with that, we lost everything that went along with it, including the music. I'm sure you're just thinking, okay, well, now we know. It's just never been documented. But this isn't the case. This blockage of information goes back to 1927, when a researcher named Julio Arseno went to the mountains to document the music and made a book called Del Folclor Dominicano.
1: He wrote the music, like the chants, he wrote the music, everything in detail. And the intro of that book is because he's saying, like, we don't have to look over Puerto Rico or someone else, we have everything here.
0: And he's not the only one. Multiple folklorists have documented this music. In the 40s, a woman named Edna Garrido de Boggs documented the folklore all over the country and created the first folklore society, and her recordings are in the U.S. Library of Congress. So that means that all of this Black Dominican music has been written about for almost 100 years, and yet most of us are over here having to search for it. I've been on my own quest to understand why I had never heard of Afro-Dominican music for over a decade. I became fully immersed in all things Dominican music, and I traveled to the island in 2013 for a conference about folklore across the Caribbean. A year later, I went to Baní, a town 1 hour southwest of Santo Domingo, to attend La Fiesta de San Juan Bautista.
4: La zarandunga donde...
0: There I got to see a sarandunga party that takes place at the end of every June. Sarandunga is a regional celebration and another rhythm characterized by three smaller hand drums than the larger palos traditions. What I discovered after all these trips was a whole world of percussion that was hidden in plain sight. If you really pay attention to our music, Africa is in everything. The opening to Guava Berry by Dominican super icon Juan Luis Guerra has a Guloya-inspired rhythm. Guloyas is a tradition celebrated in San Pedro de Macorís, east of the capital city of Santo Domingo. The traditions are marked with incredibly colorful costumes, headdresses, and recently became Patrimonio Cultural by the UNESCO, the United Nations Educational, Scientific, and Cultural Organization. A Palo Limpio by Quinito Méndez. Palos. Congo de Villa Mella, a tradition celebrated to the north of the capital in Villa Mella, have also been declared cultural patrimony by UNESCO. You can hear it here in a more modern tune in Yacer Tejeda's song En El Naranjo.
1: When I do original music, I need to add this to put a stamp of like my music and of where I'm come from.
0: As I said at the beginning of the episode, Yacer is a huge proponent for roots music, an activist, and he's one of many fusing these rhythms into his own projects.
1: For me, it happened like a 360 almost, because when I saw that, I started like researching more, when going to the countryside, taking classes.
0: Yacer decided to fuse the rhythms he'd learned about in his first album. When he played it at a family gathering, the track featured palos, the Afro-Dominican tradition I mentioned earlier.
1: And they were all dancing legit. And I was like, how do you guys know? I was like, muchacho, pero tu abuelo celebraba la fiesta del Espíritu Santo todos los años y traía palero y bailadores y todo and everything. I was like, wait, what? That's how... what I felt when I saw it for the first time, and I that kind of...
6: So it got lost in a generation.
1: Oh, yeah.
6: There was a generation that was like, nah, nah.
0: It's gift a generation. Think about that. Because like we said, the people who practiced it had to hide it. Siente este ritmo, que es de nuestra isla. I wish it was simple. Because unlearning is hard for many. For a long time, I'd given up on trying to get the word out as a journalist about this music. I spent the better part of a decade working with my friend Maritza, you know, of Puerto Viejo, trying to get a documentary made, to find a way to shout it from the mountaintops. Grant rejection after grant rejection, and even friction from the tourism department in the Dominican Republic. I became exhausted from fighting people who wanted nothing to do with their own island's music. So I turned to focus on other music stories, until recently, when Yendri's album reminded me of all that work that I had packed away. And I got excited again. Yacer was excited too.
1: I love that there's a merengue in there. I love the salve. I love like hearing some of the guira here and there, hearing a bachatica here and there. And it's beautiful. And it's, I feel like, okay, I know Yendri for a while, but now I think I know her more through this album.
6: I just think it's part of our heritage, you know? I feel like I wanted it to be honest. That's what I wanted. I want my music to be honest and feel like straightforward, and because I'm seeking for it.
0: That honesty gave me hope for where Dominican music is going. Perhaps the next generation isn't going to even think of this music as that of their ancestors, because this is just going to be the music they listen to now. Music that's available, contemporary.
6: I feel like we're the generation, not to put pressure on us, but I see it. I see it in other Dominican artists as well from our times. We're like pulling from the traditions, trying to honor that, but also exploring. Mm-hmm. We're experimenting, pulling from traditions, you know, the bachata, lo sufrido, oh, yeah, están haciendo claro, bachata.
0: All this music can coexist, as it does all over the Caribbean. Like bomba y plena is a Puerto Rican treasure. Like Afro-Cuban percussion is revered in Cuba.
6: That's my expectation, just to give like a space to the diaspora, the ones that feel the weirdos, you know, the ones that don't belong. Yeah. Anywhere, ni de aquí ni de allá. I feel like I want to be part of that community.
0: The Dominican Republic has such a rich tradition of rhythms. We can find everything we need at home. Like Gendry says, those who seek will find their community.
6: My own people, you know? I feel like the people that are going to relate to this, they'll come to the music.
0: As I sit at this restaurant discussing how music can connect us, I feel immense gratitude for the Yendris and Yacers of Dominican music, because they're doing the work.

0: Oh, good. You're still here. ¿Qué lo que? In Dominican slang, that means what's up? Since you've stuck around, we're going to play a fun game with Yendri and Yasser. I'm calling it, what's your favorite Dominican fill in the blank? Here we go. Favorite Dominican phrase or slang?
1: Se me fue la guagua. And when you have to explain it to people, it's like, yeah. Oh, you missed the bus, I guess.
0: Okay, so while this one literally means you missed the bus, it's most often used to describe kind of like you lost your train of thought. Se me fue la guagua. Here's Yasser.
2: Me gusta, va a seguir. Pero tú vas a seguir.
1: También me gusta soporto.
0: ¿Sabes?
1: Yo soporto.
0: Soporto, again, literally, I support. But in slang, it's kind of like I'm into it. So like someone says, I want to go to the movies. And you say, soporto. Favorite Dominican food?
1: I'm going to go with sancocho porque el sancocho que hace mi tía en una olla grande en el piso.
2: Yo estoy igual sancocho.
0: This is it for me right here. El otro golpe, el mangú, mangucito. 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Woof. All right, favorite Dominican song?
1: Bueno, mi favorita yo creo que entre Estrellitas y Duendes, de Juan Luis Guerra. 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
2: Yo estaba pensando en una parecida de Juan Luis, quisiera ser un pez.
1: Oh,
2: esa la,
0: yeah, la que yeah. Todo el mundo se yeah. Mete ahora, like, it's so dirty.
2: Yeah. Ah, exacto.
0: All right, so as of late, many of today's generation have discovered the Juan Luis Guerra song, Burbujas de Amor, which, you know, is about him confessing his love and wanting to be a fish to blow bubbles in her fishbowl. But, well, people have started kind of reading between the lines here, and I'll leave that one to y'all.
3: El último, que es not fair, pero here we are. Johnny Ventura o Johnny Pacheco?
2: Diablo, qué difícil la pusiste. Bueno,
0: ¿cuál Johnny? All right, we're going to leave that one because some things are better left unanswered. Thanks for playing Dominican Favorites with us. We hope you learned something new today. Ciao!
4: The debut album from Yendri, Como Agua, is out now. And dear listener, head over to our YouTube to see a special performance by Yendri recorded live. See you there.

0: That's it for today. Our show was the work of Judy Montalvo, Levi Sharp, Fernanda Echavarri, Sayer Quevedo, Nadia Raymond, and Benile Ramirez. Nancy Trujillo is our production manager. Our engineers are Stephanie LeBeau, Julia Caruso, and JJ Carubin. The Latino USA team also includes Roxana Aguirre, Rebecca Ibarra, Reynaldo Leaños Jr., Glorimar Marquez, and Julieta Martinelli. Fernanda Echavarri is our managing editor. Benile Ramirez and I are executive producers. I'm your host, Maria Hinojosa. 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
4: In a time when Americans seem so divided, one issue might be uniting them: data centers. Julie Briskman has been at the forefront of the fight in Loudoun County, Virginia, which has more than 250 of them.
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7: Today's economy is somehow both doom times and boom times. 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
8: Yeah, when gas hit $5 a gallon and I was going to the pump and I was like feeling it like in my, I was like, no, stop going up. Oh, I was waiting for the click and it's like still going up.
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12: Live from NPR News, I'm Dale Willman. Authorities say a federal immigration agent shot and injured a man in Austin, Texas today. Now, local officials are demanding an independent investigation into that shooting. NPR's Sergio Martinez Beltran has more on our story.
13: Austin Council member Mike Siegel spoke to NPR from the scene of the shooting, which is just blocks from his home. He said the car of the person had at least two bullet holes in the passenger side. Photos from the scene confirmed that.
14: My hope today is that we can investigate what happened, and if an ICE officer committed a crime, that they will be fully prosecuted, and that we can hope to restore some semblance of law and order in this country.
13: It's unclear what led to the shooting. The Department of Homeland Security did not respond to NPR's request for comment. City officials said the man was in serious but stable condition. Sergio Martinez Beltran, NPR News.
12: The office of New York City Mayor Zohran Mamdani says he will meet with President Trump on Monday. The meeting will take place just one day before the president is scheduled to address the United Nations General Assembly. Steve Kastenbaum reports.
15: Mamdani's office says the meeting will take place at Gracie Mansion, the mayor's residence.
2: While the two men are on opposite ends of the political spectrum, they have met twice before. On Saturday, the mayor said their talks so far have been productive.
15: We continue to have a conversation about how best to deliver for this city, and that is a conversation that has been done in person, it's been done over the phone, and it will continue so long as either of us have the ability to deliver for the city.
2: Despite their cordial meetings, President Trump has publicly criticized the Democratic Socialist mayor. Mamdani recently joined other mayors and governors who sued the White House over a policy that makes it harder to obtain green cards. For NPR News, I'm Steve Kastenbaum in New York.
12: Some Republicans have come out in defense of President Trump's decision to deny CNN, MS Now, and Politico access to the White House. But Democrats and journalists, along with a number of legal experts, say the move violates the freedom of the press. NPR's Lydia Calitri says that the ban comes after a week of institutional pushback on Trump's agenda.
16: Wyoming Senator John Barrasso, a Republican, told NBC he doesn't think Trump's ban violates the Constitution. He also says Trump has been treated unfairly by the press during his time in office.
17: The press has an obligation to report fairly, and the president doesn't see it happening that way. Every politician wants fair treatment from the press, as do I, as does the president.
16: Trump's announcement that he was banning the outlets followed a week of setbacks for the president, including an interest rate raise by the Federal Reserve, the Supreme Court stopping his mail-in voting restrictions, and a judge blocking his name being put back on the Kennedy Center. Lydia Calitri, NPR News, Washington.
12: And you're listening to NPR News. In Germany, Chancellor Friedrich Merz's ruling coalition has suffered another setback in regional elections. The far right won another eastern state this weekend, while the far left won the capital's mayoral race. As Esme Nicholson reports, Merz is ignoring calls to step aside.
18: Just 2 weeks after Friedrich Merz's conservatives halved their share of the vote in the state of Saxony-Anhalt, the party has ended up with its worst ever results since World War II in the northeastern state of Mecklenburg-Western Pomerania. Here, Merz's Social Democrat coalition partner has also been defeated by the far-right Alternative for Germany party, which ran an anti-immigration campaign. The AfD has even gained ground in liberal Berlin, but the clear winner here is the far-left party Die Linke, which pledges to make the capital affordable again. Speaking as the exit polls were announced, Merz admitted the results are a disaster, but defiantly vowed to push ahead with his federal agenda. For NPR News, I'm Esme Nicholson in Berlin.
12: South Korean officials say North Korea test launched two short-range ballistic missiles Sunday. The launches came some 3 hours apart and took place on North Korea's eastern coastal area. They were both shot out over the sea. Zach Cregger's film Resident Evil gave North American box offices a major boost this weekend. In its debut, it landed in first place, bringing in $60 million in ticket sales. That's a franchise best. Adding in international sales, it has pulled down $108 million. The bewitching Practical Magic 2 landed in second place with $12.2 million in its second week of release. And Spider-Man Brand New Day has dropped to third with $6.5 million in ticket sales. I'm Dale Willman, NPR News.
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21: How are you doing? We know what it's like out there. We've seen the stats on the economy. We also know the stats don't fully capture what you're all dealing with.
22: We know this because we asked you to tell us how you've been doing, and we heard back from many of you.
23: Hello, Planet Money. I'm Alan Miller from
24: Louisville,
23: Kentucky.
24: Hey, my name is Lindsay Cole. I'm a professor.
25: I'm Rick Schultz. I'm retired.
26: My name's Stephen Lloyd. I'm 24.
27: Yeah, my name's Josh Buck. I'm a truck driver.
21: The economy is treating so many of you, our listeners, very differently right now. It is boom times for some, bleak for others. It's kind of like the everything, all at once economy.
22: 77% of Americans say they're stressed about their finances. But if you own assets like stocks or property, you might be feeling good right now. Homes have appreciated so much. And if you're open to selling your home?
27: That was a huge win when I sold it. I got quite a nice pocket full of cash.
21: Nice. Unemployment is also relatively low overall, but the people who are unemployed right now are unemployed for way longer because turnover is so low right now. It's hard to find a job or leave a job.
26: It is just absolutely brutal. Like, I have so many applications out there that have just gone absolutely nowhere.
22: Wages are up a tiny bit, but not for everyone.
24: So my entire paycheck only covers my child care payment and my student loan payments a month. That is it. And then it is gone.
21: Inflation also down from its peak to 3.4%, but that still means that prices are 3.4% higher than they were this time last year. And this is an average, right? So the price changes for specific goods can be much less than that or much, much more.
23: 2 years ago, I could get a 2 liter of brand name soda on sale for a dollar. Today, it's on sale for $3.50. That doesn't feel like 3 or 4%. You know, it feels like 8 or 15, or in some cases, 100%.
22: After hearing from you, a few themes popped up. The economy is pushing some people into hyper price consciousness and others into the most comfortable period of their lives. And then there are those whose entire economic views are being shaped by this moment.
0: Like, I was just like thrust into a world like that.
21: This is 17-year-old Leo Vamaka, who spends so much of his time thinking about,
0: honestly, spending money, how much money I have.
21: We're going to spend a little time with Leo, who is part of the newest generation of consumers.
22: Leo's a high school senior and he has 2 jobs.
0: I've been working since, well, I guess I've been working since I was 13, but a lot of it was under the table, I would say.
22: Uh-huh. You sure you want to tell us that?
0: Yeah. You know, like scorekeeping, hockey games and stuff. That was a lot of like what I was doing.
21: When Leo started working, making money and spending money, it was 4 years ago when we had peak inflation. Inflation that so many of us had never seen in our lives.
22: So much of what he's known is this era of inflation.
0: Even as I make more money, I'm like, where is it going? Where is it going? Because the prices increase, you know?
21: Oh, we know.
22: Leo says he and his friends have started doing some old school coupon clipping.
0: It definitely caught on this year and has become much more of a thing.
22: Are you guys like a coupon crew then?
0: Yeah, I mean, you could say that. We'll go to like the same CVS, right? We'll like caravan over there together.
21: The latest price-conscious inflation generation has entered the economy. Hello and welcome to Planet Money. I'm Sarah Gonzalez.
22: And I'm Erica Ferris. And we are checking in with you, our Planet Money community, because we're all trying to figure out this confusing economic moment.
21: Today on the show, we hear about your extreme cost cutting, the quiet guilt you're feeling from your own economic luck, and consumer habits forming in the younger generation.
22: When you grow up around economic volatility, it can affect your beliefs and your behavior for the rest of your life. That's after the break.
1: 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Duck.ai. 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
21: When we asked listeners to check in, we did hear from a decent amount of you who said, you're actually doing pretty good in this economy.
22: But we also heard from many of you who are struggling. You're changing your behavior and consumer habits in big ways.
21: I mean, honestly, if I'm being honest, when we read your email, unanimously, we were like, wait, a professor going through all of this and dealing with all of this?
24: Yeah. So I think there's a lot of misconceptions around how much money people think professors make.
21: This is listener Lindsay Cole who wrote into us.
24: And I'm sure, you know, if you worked at an Ivy League, you make decent money. But most of us make probably what public school teachers make.
22: At least that's what she's been making, teaching forensic psychology at a small liberal arts college in the Northeast.
21: Her husband is also a full-time professor at a different university, so dual income, but it's been very tight for their family.
24: So I have 2 boys.
21: They have a 6-year-old and a 4-year-old.
24: They're very active boys.
21: Currently, they like to stand outside in Spider-Man costumes, hoping cars honk. And, you know, kids alone.
24: It's expensive.
22: You know, we know things are more expensive. Inflation has been sticky.
21: I feel it.
22: Every day. But Lindsay, in particular, stood out to us because what she deals with on a day-to-day basis takes us beyond the numbers and what the stats miss.
21: Take wages, for example. Technically, nominal wages have gone up, meaning the literal dollar amounts on paychecks, but just slightly. They're growing at 3.1%. But when you factor in inflation, which is 3.4% right now, there is no real wage growth on average. We collectively are making less money when you factor in inflation. And of course,
3: not everyone's seeing any wage growth at all.
24: I haven't gotten even a cost of living adjustment, and I don't know how long. Like, and we know how much inflation has been.
4: I mean, I haven't gotten, we've gotten cost of living adjustments of like 2.5%. And you're like,
24: yeah, it's not keeping
4: inflation's,
24: up.
4: Inflation's more than that.
24: Absolutely. And we're not even getting that. It's literally just stagnant.
22: And actually this summer, she kind of got a pay cut. She used to get a flat fee for teaching a summer course, but the college changed the pay structure to a per student rate, $400 for every student she brings in.
24: The competitiveness that it's going to create amongst faculty.
3: Oh, yeah.
24: You know, come in and you'll basically get an A in my class. Or there'll be a lot less work.
4: Oh,
24: and
4: the
24: so,
4: easy A classes. Yeah. Those ones are going to do great. Yeah.
24: So I'm just
4: thinking,
24: be
4: that professor, Lindsay.
24: Well, I mean, you know, you have standards for yourself. That, but when it's really dinging your livelihood, it's hard not to feel the pull of that.
3: Lindsay got paid less this summer for teaching two classes than she got last summer for teaching one class. And she was really banking on the full summer pay because she's got this van. It is finicky.
24: My kids call it ghost van because it'll turn itself on and off randomly.
4: The car turns on and off or AC?
24: Yeah. No, the car. The car turns on and off. Sometimes I sit in a parking lot for 10 minutes trying to get the car to just stay on or stay off.
3: What a waste of time.
22: And then the AC on the van just busted this summer. They had plans to finally put a down payment on a new car. But when the summer pay structure changed, that went out the window, which is always open now.
24: So we're driving around with the windows down. We had like a week where it was like 100 degrees outside. And when I went to pick up the kids from camp and daycare, I had like packs of cold washcloths for them to hang on their necks while we were in the car so they wouldn't get overheated.
3: Lindsay says people are often surprised to hear that two full-time college professors can't afford a setback like a busted car or even a simple pleasure like a play date for their kids.
24: That stings a little bit, right? Of like, but working professionals, like I should be able to let my kid go with their friend to the trampoline park like every once in a while.
22: Lindsay feels like she and her husband followed all the rules and did everything they were supposed to do.
24: We should be on the upswing of the K-shaped economy, and we're just not.
4: Are you just naturally interested in econ? Because you've thrown around some econ a couple of times.
24: Yeah, I mean, I probably learned it from you guys, to be honest.
3: All right, the K-shaped economy, which many economists say we have right now, though there are some skeptics, is basically one economy with two different experiences. Some people are spending big, increasing their wealth, and on track to continue. So they're on the top half of the K with the arm of the K going up, while others have slower spending growth, stagnating or decreasing wages, and growing debt, and are on track to continue that. So they're the bottom half of the K with the leg of the K going down.
22: Now, Lindsay and her family are not at the very bottom of the K. They own a house, they can afford childcare so they can work, but they are struggling.
24: I think it's also kind of crazy when you hear people like politicians saying like everything is fine because this one group of people is doing amazing and look, they are spending and like, well, yeah, good for the overall economy. Like, but I'm not taking a shower tonight, right? Because I'm trying to keep my water bill down.
3: Yeah, Lindsay and her family, they're not spending big right now. They're actually rationing the kids' snacks, electricity, the hot water.
24: Yeah. So the kids used to take separate baths and now they're forced to take a together bath because I'm just like, we have to get through until the gas prices drop because I don't want to pay.
22: The hot water in Lindsay's house runs on heating oil, and the high price of crude oil right now is also keeping heating oil prices high. It costs like $1,300 to fill up the tank in her house.
24: And I think I told you I've switched up some of our oven usage too to try to keep the electrical costs down.
3: This is what Lindsay wrote to us about, her oven usage. And I don't think I'm overstating this. Lindsay basically plans her whole life around when she's going to turn on her oven. Because Lindsay likes good bread, not cheapo sliced bread. So she's baking their family's bread and muffins to try to save money.
24: And I had rationalized keeping it going because I was like, I'm saving us so much money from not buying that $10 loaf of bread when I go to the grocery store. And then somebody said to me, yeah, but it costs so much money to run your oven at like 450, 500 degrees. And it kind of clicked. I was like, oh, am I even saving us any money by doing this? And so I pulled up last year's bill, I pulled up this year's bill, and then I was paying attention to the actual usage, like the kilowatt hours.
5: She's tracking their family's energy usage, like by the kilowatt hour.
22: Not because she's like into this stuff, because she needs to squeeze out any cost savings she can.
24: Or if there's a particularly cooler day coming, like I'll save the baking for that day.
5: You do not.
24: I do. I absolutely do.
5: This is, you're doing so many like mental gymnastics. It's the water usage. It's when to use the oven. I mean, you know, because you teach psychology, but this is what they call like the cognitive burden.
24: The cognitive load. Yeah. Yeah.
5: Or the cognitive tax.
24: Yeah. Yeah. Yeah.
5: For like trying to make the finances work for your household.
24: It is. Yeah.
5: The cognitive tax isn't just about the mental load for Lindsay. It's about all the things she's not doing for the larger economy because her brain and time are so tied up trying to save money.
24: Like the energy you're expending is taking away from other things that you could be doing. Like it's like you are less good at doing your job.
5: Oh,
24: because
5: absolutely.
24: You're dealing with all this other stuff. Yeah, less good at a lot of things, right? But if you could be saving $2 here and $2 there, like I think those drops in the bucket will add up at some point. And I do feel this sense of guilt about not making the effort where the effort could be made to make a difference for my family.
5: And this is why her email really stood out to us, because you have a professor here putting so much mental energy and her analytical research skills towards questions like, does it save money to bake bread versus buy it when you factor in electricity costs in the middle of the summer? And that cognitive tax, it is worse for people who are much lower income than Lindsay. But even for Lindsay, there is kind of a silver lining that this odd economy is offering.
24: Like, I know Trump keeps saying, how's your 401k doing? I'm like, it's doing great, but what do I do with that? Like, I can't use that for another 30 or 40 years. So like, yay, my retired self.
5: You said your retired self is looking pretty good though?
24: Well, I mean, compound interest, right?
22: Yeah, and speaking of retirement.
25: We're very, very, very lucky.
5: There are some real winners in this economy, like some people whose retirement accounts are allowing them to live more comfortably than they even like to admit.
22: Also, we hear more from 17-year-old Leo and the potential generational impacts of living through inflation spikes. Okay, so some of you who wrote in were more the Lindsays of the economic moment, you know, really jumping through hoops to make money stretch. Others were more of a Rick, retired and feeling good.
4: You said that a lot of your elderly friends, your words, are in a similar situation financially as you. And then you put, and we do not talk about it much. Like, that's not a conversation. No.
25: No.
22: This is Rick Schultz, who said he is very, very, very lucky right now.
25: Well, yeah, we are. We're very, very fortunate.
4: I mean, you emailed us and said, your income exceeds your daily expenditures by nearly $2,000 a month.
25: Yep, we're pleased.
4: On a fixed income, that's pretty good.
25: We're very, very, very lucky.
5: Rick is not rolling in it, okay? He's still paying off his house, paying a mortgage. He doesn't feel at all stressed about finances, but he notices that prices are high.
25: Well, eating out, you see that, and you see filling up your daughter's minivan is a lot more expensive.
4: Do you fill up your daughter's minivan?
25: Oh, on occasion.
4: Aw, that's a good dad. How old is your daughter?
25: She is, and I'm supposed to know this, aren't I? I think she's 38. Now, I'm going to get that wrong, and I'm going to get in big trouble.
4: It's okay. We'll correct it. We'll change it later.
5: His daughter is 41. He checked his little cheat sheet of important dates on his phone for that one.
22: And one of the reasons we wanted to talk to Rick is because he represents a version of the American dream. And retirement that is fleeting, the fulfillment of a kind of economic promise that for younger generations feels broken.
5: When Rick emailed us, he wrote, quote, one underreported economic story is the number of older retired people that are living very good economic lives in their old age.
22: And there are a few reasons for that. One, real estate. If you own property, your homes have probably gone up in value.
5: Another is the stock market. If you have money in there, I mean, the stock market over the past several years is on an incredible historic streak. It is just up, up, up, up, up, up, up. And if you're retired, like Rick, that's probably where your money is. IRAs, individual retirement accounts, 401ks, Rick has some of that. But also, he has a pension. Two, actually.
22: He worked for the state of Kansas and the state of Iowa doing mental health and disability services jobs.
4: So you have pensions for the rest of your life from both states?
25: Yes.
4: Woo!
5: Rick says there are some trade-offs to working in public service jobs. It's not a path to riches necessarily, but he says it is a path to security.
25: The salaries are not that wonderful. Benefits are great.
22: Rick also invested in a personal retirement account. He said he and his wife invested early in their mid-30s and quite substantially.
25: Even when it was difficult for us to do so, even when it was a challenge for us financially.
5: The standard investing advice has always been to put money into a retirement account as early as possible and choose risky investments in the stock market when you're still years away from retirement, then less risky investments like treasuries when retirement is around the corner. And that is what Rick did.
22: So a part of him feels like, yeah, he made the sacrifices early, but also he kind of just got lucky that he was born and he retired at the right time when the stock market experienced these gigantic booms and his money compounded.
5: Rick feels a lot of guilt over this, actually, because he says what he was able to do in his 30s, he doesn't think people in their 30s today can do.
25: We could figure out how to squeeze the money out of our budget. But nowadays, the cost of living has gone up so much. There's so much less flexibility for younger people to do the same kind of investing.
5: We heard from a lot of you who felt this exact same way. You said you were doing fine, but your kids are struggling, living at home, or they want to do some of the big milestones, like get engaged, buy a house, but they're just not there financially.
25: And when you hear people talk about, well, you know, the younger generation, they just have to pull themselves up from their bootstraps. Do the math. That's what I like to tell people. Do the math. It's not the same. You like to think it's the same. It's not the same. All you have to do is look at rent and look at what the minimum wage is.
22: Rick is refreshingly thoughtful about this stuff. He says he got where he is now, not just through smart decisions that he made and pensions and investments, but also because of these programs that he and his wife benefited from.
5: Like, Rick got a federal first-time homebuyer's tax credit.
25: Well, I looked it up before I called you and said, do they still have that? No, they don't have that anymore. They haven't had it for years.
5: There are some homebuyer tax credits still, but the one that Rick got doesn't exist anymore.
22: Another thing, Rick's wife, she got a job that qualified for student loan forgiveness.
25: People talk about student loan forgiveness as like a sin now, but we had access to that.
4: I didn't realize. It does feel like it's like a new thing. I didn't even know you guys took out loans in the 70s. I thought college was like $100 a month.
25: Yeah. Well, see, that's the other thing. Higher education was cheap.
5: There was bad unemployment in 1975 when Rick graduated college. He could only get a minimum wage job, but he lived and saved just fine with that, he says.
4: Can you imagine?
25: That would never happen today.
4: Meaning like you could rent your own apartment and buy your groceries?
25: Oh, yeah, I did when I graduated. And you could make it. You could find a way to make it.
22: So much of what was available to Rick has to do with timing.
5: Yeah, just like what was going on in the economy, what programs existed when he entered the labor market and had all of his big financial milestones.
22: Think of all the people who entered the labor market in 2008, 2009 during the financial crisis. As a generation, millennials started working at depressed wages. It took more than a decade for them to catch up.
5: And many still haven't caught up. Literally, your economic fate can come down to just the year you were born. Which brings us back to Leo, the 17-year-old who has only ever known high price spikes.
22: For Leo, gas has been the real killer.
0: Yeah, when gas hit $5 a gallon and I was going to the pump and I was like feeling it like in my, I was like, no, stop going up. Oh, I was waiting for the click and it's like still going up.
5: Leo lives with his parents, right? So he doesn't have to pay rent. He doesn't have bills, but his parents don't pay for everything.
0: They have drawn a very defined line on, we're not paying for any of your food. If you're getting food outside of the house, it's, you're paying for it.
22: Hence the two jobs and the coupon clipping. Teenagers gotta eat. And the reason we're talking to Leo is because he's just starting to figure out how to be a savvy consumer, how to budget, find deals. But he's only ever done that in this era of volatile prices and bouncing inflation.
5: His whole life has been shaped by this. He sees it everywhere, his extracurricular activities.
22: Leo's a Boy Scout. He's one of the grub masters for his troop, which is the person who has to do the grocery shopping for their camping trips.
0: We actually cooked a full, like, suckling pig and presented it for a contest. Yes, we carried it on a skewer.
22: Oh, so you're really cooking. You're cooking, like, real food.
0: Oh, yeah, yeah. We've got some very good chefs in our troop. And a lot of what goes into cooking is buying good ingredients.
22: Leo, with his troop leaders and fellow Boy Scouts, has to budget how many dollars they can spend on ingredients per Boy Scout.
0: So what it is per boy, per meal, breakfast is 3, lunch is 4, dinner is 5.
22: Okay.
0: And we had to raise it to 4, 5, 6 per meal, respectively, because of the price changes.
21: Leo is trying to find deals for, like, 9 households worth of people, looking for the best deals on butter, on 30 pounds of potatoes, on sausages, peaches, at age 17.
22: And like any good budgeter, he's putting some limits on the boys.
21: It's the only way to run a household.
0: We've been going a little lighter on the lemonade. People used to put, like, bigger scoops in their bottles, and then we've, like, started watching a little more. We're like, you get one scoop.
22: One scoop? That's barely lemonade.
0: Unless they want to bring a lemon themselves from home.
22: And even small penny-pinching measures like this, they can shape you.
21: Plenty of studies have found that living through economic shocks can rewire your brain, make you more price sensitive, change your relationship with risk. It can even change your expectations of inflation itself, make you feel like inflation can always be around the corner. And as we've covered before, when people expect inflation, it can lead people to behave in ways that contribute to inflation.
22: For now, Leo's mainly just buying teenager things. Like, he just ordered Busta Rhymes and MF Doom CDs.
0: But I think I'm paying full price for those ones.
22: So yeah, not everything in his life is about thrift. It can be hard to talk about personal finances, but these are things we're all thinking about and experiencing. And so we're grateful to all of you who wrote in and shared your stories with us.
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21: I'm Sarah Gonzalez.
22: And I'm Erica Barris. 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Thanks for listening.
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6: Yes, thank you so much, Sarah. So today I'll be joined by Michelle Whaler. She's the co-founder of the active lifestyle brand Beyond Yoga. And she's coming on to the advice line to share her wisdom and experiences about why founders shouldn't go into business with an exit plan in mind.
7: No, you don't have to have it all figured out at the beginning, but I think a lot of people, like, come in it with an exit plan, and you don't need to do that. You need to think about what is motivating you, why are you starting this, and really lean into that and build a sustainable business and not focus on the exit. You know, once people start bringing on investors, that becomes the focus, and that changes the trajectory of your company.
6: That's coming up after the break on How I Built This.

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5: 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I'm Guy Raz. 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And if you're building something and you need advice, give us a call and you just might be the next guest on the show. Our number is 1-800-433-1298. Leave us a 1-minute message that tells us about your business and the issues or questions that you'd like help with. All right, let's get to it. Joining me today is Michelle Wehler. She's the co-founder and former CEO of Beyond Yoga. Michelle, welcome back to the show.
6: Hi, Guy. Thank you so much for having me back. I'm so excited to be here.
5: We're excited to have you back. You were, of course, first on the show back in 2025 when you told the story of Beyond Yoga. And it was you and your co-founder, Jody Gruber-Brevsky, created this line of yoga apparel for women. And for about 10 years, you grew it really slowly. Fast forward 2021. Levi's bought the company for about $400 million. And in 2024, you stepped away from Beyond Yoga. First of all, since you've last been on, any updates for us? What's been going on in your life?
6: So much. You know, I'm still in this mode of celebrating the win. I feel like the build of Beyond Yoga took such a long time and so much out of me. But, you know, I'm still savoring this win. And for the most part, I spend my time talking to founders and giving advice. And that's been one of the things that really fills my cup.
5: Yeah. I mean, now that you have some distance from it and you've looked back on it, we did on the show. What is a piece of startup advice that many people get and maybe you got that you think is just a bunch of BS?
6: Oh, BS. I don't think you need to raise money. And I feel like everybody tells you that you have to. I think you need to know what motivates you and what you want your business to be. And no, you don't have to have it all figured out at the beginning. But I think a lot of people like come in it with an exit plan. And you don't need to do that. You need to think about what is motivating you. Why are you starting this? And really lean into that and build a sustainable business and not focus on the exit. You know, once people start bringing on investors, that becomes the focus and that changes the trajectory of your company. So as long as you can do things on your terms, I say do it. You don't have to be the next Anthropic, and you probably won't be. But there's nothing wrong with building a smaller, sustainable business that gives you the freedom to live your life and support yourself. And you don't have to chase a mammoth exit.
5: Yeah, fair enough. Michelle, what do you say? Should we take our first call?
6: I love it. Let's do it.
5: All right, let's do it. Welcome to the Advice Line. You're on with Michelle Wehler, co-founder of Beyond Yoga. Please tell us your name, where you're calling from, and just one line, please, about your business.
7: Hi, I'm Carrie Angoff. I'm based in Paris, France, and I'm the founder of Elective Study Abroad, which reimagines study abroad for adults.
5: Okay, welcome to the show, Carrie. So study abroad for adults. I love this. Is that basically what it is? Like adults can do a study abroad program?
7: Yeah. Right now we run week-long seminar-style courses for adults of any age. It's mostly, but not only, retirees. Each course focuses on a topic that's brought to life in a particular place. So think architecture and cuisine in southern Spain or world religions in Istanbul. And each elective is taught by a local instructor who is deeply connected to both the topic and the destination.
5: Wow. Okay. So Carrie, when did you start this business?
7: Just last year. It's been about a year and a half.
5: And how has it been going so far? I mean, this sounds amazing. I'm sure every time you describe it to people, they say, I want to go. How's it been going so far?
7: It's going well. By the end of this year, we will run 5 courses with a total of 26 students, which sounds small, but that's the idea. It is a niche market and it is meant to be boutique. The idea is that there's never more than 10 people in a group. And so everyone, especially people who are retired and have different backgrounds and different careers, kind of bring their own perspective on these topics. And the discussions can be almost as rich as the seminars themselves.
5: Yeah, I bet. Okay, before we dive in further, what is your question?
7: So people are really enthusiastic about elective. Everyone tells me how much they want to do it. I have strong click-through rates, very specific email inquiries, and regular requests to book calls to learn more about the program. But getting people to go from that excitement about the prospect of doing an elective to actually enrolling has been a challenge. So I've played around with things like deadlines and discounts to get people to book, but neither one of them seems to have a real effect.
5: Yeah.
7: So I'm looking for advice on better ways to create

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1: Michelle Wheeler, I want to bring you in here. You've got a little bit more time on your hands now. I mean, 8 days studying, you know, art and culture in Montpellier, or, you know, the history of the city in Palermo. I mean, sounds amazing.
2: Sounds incredible. I absolutely think this is a fantastic idea. And it's so nice to meet you, and congratulations on what you've built. So I just want to make sure I understand, because I'm looking at your website right now, and I see, I think it's 5 different courses that are offered multiple times throughout the year.
3: Yes. By the end of this year, we'll have run one of each of the 5 that you see. Yeah.
2: Okay. When I think about this, I'm like, oh, this is, you are selling an experience. You're not selling the class. You're selling an experience. And so when I look at the website, my first image that I'm seeing right now is like a bunch of people standing, looking at a map. And then the second one is a bunch of people in a classroom. And I feel like that could be almost anywhere. And I wonder if there is a way in those first 2 images to hit people with, like, you know, if it's in Paris, seeing the Eiffel Tower in the background or something that you just can't get anywhere else in the world.
3: Yeah.
2: And then my other thought is maybe you just need like a better filtration system before they're getting to you. Like, I see that it just says like, book a call, right? But maybe you need to have like a couple filtered questions before they get to that call. Like, are you ready to go on a 7-day immersive experience? Are you excited to spend, I would imagine this is expensive. How much does a general course cost?
3: Average right now is $6,200.
2: Great. So are you willing to invest $6,000 in a once in a lifetime opportunity for yourself? You know, and then are you committed to being a lifetime learner? If you said yes enthusiastically to all of these, let's talk. But like, maybe you can weed out some of those phone calls that aren't translating.
3: Yeah, that's interesting. I love that idea of kind of leading people down the path a little further. That's not something that I really hadn't thought about at all. The other point that you brought up is interesting because it's something I grapple with a lot. And it's precisely the reason why the Eiffel Tower isn't on the website is there are a lot of travel opportunities out there. You know, it's a tight market. And I'm really trying to differentiate this as an educational experience, and that it's not about going to see the sites. It's about going to build this kind of community of lifelong learners, as you said, and have access to an expert and their connection to the city in a very different way. But I do worry that maybe something's getting lost when someone is comparing it to other travel opportunities.
1: Carrie, you know, I would suspect, because you're talking to people, they're booking a call with you, and then they're not following up. And I would suspect that there are a variety of reasons why. I mean, I think of Backroads, for example, which we did on the show a few months ago. And Backroads, a huge travel company. People go on it because they want to cycle. And it's, you know, you are alone on the bicycle for much of the day. And then you're socializing with the group a little bit here and there. But if you don't love the group, it's okay. In this case, you are going to be with a cohort for 8 days. It's going to be intensive. Now, this is a self-selecting group. These are people who really want to immerse themselves in learning. So there's a pretty good chance that if you are attracted to this, the people who go on it are going to be people you're going to want to be around. But I still think that what's stopping people from really hitting the go button is they're thinking like, you know, I don't know, I won't know anybody, I'm nervous about it. So a couple of things I think you should think about. I think the first thing is you should sell the cohort.
3: Yeah.
1: You know, you should say, hey, it's not just the course. It's like, spend 8 days with, you know, 10 other people who are just as curious about Renaissance or whatever it is, like, are just as passionate as you are. I also think you want to get testimonials on the site. Like, maybe they're there, I didn't see them, from people like, I was nervous at first, I didn't know anybody, I almost didn't go, I can't believe I even considered not going, it was life-changing, whatever it is, because I think you really want to lean on that. And then I think you've got itineraries on here, maybe, but if somebody does a

0: call with you, you may want to send a follow-up email. It's like, hey, just wanted to send you the reading list for this program. Just check this out.
1: Yeah, I'm in the process of updating some of the web pages now and adding in a button to click to request a sample syllabus.
0: Great.
1: Because I think that's a great way to just increase the communication with the people. And it's giving them something that is not necessarily public, but I'm not going to just throw it out there for anyone. You have to tell me you want it. That's my thinking anyway.
2: That's great. Guy, you just made me think of something. Partnering with some like high-end bespoke travel agencies or, you know, some higher-end senior, almost like independent living places would be a good way for you to get a group of people to go. You know, like my mom lives in an independent community where she's 79 and there's all of these people who she spends time with, and they are all retired and they're looking for opportunities to do exciting things. But I think it is scary to go by yourself. So maybe if you partner with some of these different communities, you could get 4 or 5 people to book at one time. And I think that could be a great top of funnel for you.
1: Yeah, I that's a fantastic idea.
0: One last thought I had for you, Carrie. And this is a little counterintuitive because everyone's talking about social media, but I think you might want to experiment with maybe even advertising in a print publication like the New York Review of Books or the London Review of Books, where you have a certain type of person who's older, you know, over 50, who is clearly intellectually curious. You might be able to, you know, with $1,000, that's not consequential, but you could probably buy a small ad for $1,000 in one of those publications, and you might be surprised at how many people respond.
1: Okay, great, good thinking, Guy. Well, I will consider that. It's hard to imagine an ad in a print publication working in this day and age, but that would make me really happy.
0: Yeah. Okay, elective study abroad, Carrie Angoff. Good luck. Thank you for calling in.
1: Thank you both.
0: Thank you. Yeah, I'd love to do that trip. You know, when we travel, my wife, she spends a lot of time making reading material for me and my kids when we go on trips. I mean,
2: I love that.
0: Like very extensive reports and like day-to-day itineraries. And then she spends a lot of time looking for guides. And it's amazing. Like I've learned so much. So this just looks really cool.
2: Really cool. I would absolutely try this. And I think it seems like a great way to get an experience in a short amount of time, but like become an expert on something. I love it.
0: Yeah. We'll be right back with one more caller. Stay with us. I'm Guy Raz, and you're listening to The Advice Line right here on How I Built This.
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0: Welcome back to The Advice Line on How I Built This. I'm Guy Raz, and my guest today is Michelle Wehler, co-founder of Beyond Yoga, and we are taking your calls. And Michelle, you ready for our next call?
2: Absolutely.
0: All right, let's bring our next caller. Welcome to the Advice Line. Please tell us your name, where you're calling from, and just a little bit about your business.
7: Hi, Guy and Michelle. I'm Grace. I'm calling from Nashville, Tennessee. I own Grace Ann Upholstery, which is a custom upholstery workroom that primarily serves interior designers and residential clients. I reupholster all types of furniture, anything from heirloom pieces like your grandmother's antique chair that needs to be recovered to brand new furniture that clients just want fresh fabric on.
0: Thanks for calling in, Grace. I definitely need you because I have this beautiful chair I love and I have to get it reupholstered because my cats love it too. So anyway, I appreciate what you do. Tell me a little bit about the business. When did you start it and what's the story behind it?
7: Yeah, so in early 2020, I was on an art studio tour and walked into an upholsterer's studio, and I had never really thought about upholstery as a craft before, but I was completely fascinated and went down a rabbit hole and went to take classes and to study with upholsterers from the UK. And then in 2021, I decided I was going to start to offer the service to the community in Nashville and out of my garage. I was immediately blown away by the demand. And so that's how I launched.
0: Wow. Okay. Before we dive in further, what is your question for us?
7: So my question is, when I launched in 2021, I was immediately overwhelmed with the demand and I didn't handle it all so well. I didn't really want to start a business. I was just doing it as like a side hustle, but there was so much demand. And I think I let some people down, didn't communicate great, and wasn't a great launch. But then in the last 5 years, demand has consistently been there. And now that I'm thinking about scaling, I'm thinking back on some of those designers and potential clients that I might have burned in the beginning or let down or fumbled. And I'm wondering if I can hire my staff and improve my systems and really build the business, is there an opportunity for me to go back to those initial clients and will they work with me?
0: Wow. Okay. Michelle, I want to bring you in here, obviously, because I'm sure early days of Beyond Yoga, you made tons of mistakes and maybe even burned some relationships that you had to, you know, repair, beg, plead, give you another chance. I don't know, maybe not. Maybe you were perfect from the beginning.
2: Well, first of all, hi. Very nice to meet you. I'm super into what you do, and I'm just looking at your website. It looks like you make beautiful work. So congratulations on what you're doing. I absolutely think that you can rebuild those relationships. People genuinely respond to people who are being authentic. As long as you own what happened before, and I wouldn't spend too much time on it. Just say, you know, I'm really sorry that we got off on the wrong foot. I wasn't completely ready, but now I am. And tell them why you're ready now and how you can do it. I think a very important motto is under promise and over deliver. Mm-hmm. And that needs to be like written very large on a wall wherever you are. You also need to have your processes in order, because if you reach out and then don't deliver a second time, then I think you're going to have a problem rebuilding those relationships. But I think most people will be willing to give you a second chance. So I would get your operation really streamlined before you start going back and trying to rebuild. And then I'd have a list of who these people are. And I would just pick them off kind of one by one, but don't reach out to the second one until you've won the first one back. Mm. You know, you want to pick the smallest one first and try and learn, because every time you're going to learn a little more, and then you don't want to like try and potentially mess up on the biggest account, right? You want to start with the small one, learn what worked, what didn't work, and gradually build from there.
0: Yeah, I completely agree. I mean, I think that there's something called the second first impression, right? So, which is what you're asking about. And I don't think it's a matter of like asking somebody to trust you. It's not like saying, hey, please trust me again. I think it's more about showing them what you do. I mean, you can briefly own, you know, what happened, but I'd keep it very brief. I mean, I think it's more about, hey, you know, we haven't talked in a while. I'd love for you to see the work I'm doing. And, You know, and maybe you, that would lead to you asking for an opportunity to do a small project first for one of these designers. And I agree, completely agree with Michelle, which is you want to over deliver, you want to over communicate, you want to photograph the work, you want to ask for, you know, and I'm sure you're already working with some designers that would be happy to provide testimonials on your behalf.
7: Yeah, this is super helpful. And I totally agree with what you're saying. I think it's like, I have the demand and I know I can hire, but it's, should I reach out to these designers before I have the staff, or should I get the staff on in place before I reach back out? It's like a chicken and an egg thing, but I totally agree. I need to, you know, update my website to get a better estimate process going, and working on my communication. And I think you're right. Getting all of that in place will just lead to a better experience when I reach back out.
0: Agreed.
2: And I think that there's also a lot of fun to be had with a surprise and delight. And, you know, if you're working with a designer, if you are a rock star, you make them look like a rock star. But if you drop the ball, it makes them look equally bad, right? So anything that you can do to make them seem like an added value to their clients is a win. So if you're making a beautiful upholstered headboard or a couch or a chair, if you have a little bit of remnant fabric that you can turn into a cool throw pillow that you just give as a little extra, that's something that's going to really ingratiate you with that designer. Either they can give it to their client and that's makes them look good, or maybe they use it for something else and it just provides more value.
0: Yeah. Grace, I'm curious just briefly, and this may be revisiting old wounds, I don't know, but is there something that happened specifically or a story you can tell us about how you feel like you let down a previous client?
7: I think I was really not great with my timelines. Again, I think I told people I could finish things quicker than I actually could. And it was a lot about time management and thinking I could do more than I actually could.
0: But has anything changed since then?
7: So, well, I'm taking less projects. I've realized my capacity. Again, my kids are a little older now. So I'm, you know, my daughter's not a baby anymore that I'm having to run in and take care of. So just realization of my own capacity. And then once I can hire, that will give me more capacity.
0: I think so too. I mean, the minute you know you'll know when you can reapproach them, but you can't take the risk of letting them down again.
7: Mm-hmm. Yeah. And interior designers bring me a ton of business. I mean, that's why I'm so eager to win back the ones that I let down at the beginning.
0: Yeah.
2: And when you're, you know, setting these timelines, you know, I would, first of all, get real methodical about it, like time yourself and really, you know, treat yourself like an assembly line almost. But when you're giving those projections to people, pad it, you know, and pad it by a good amount. I mean, not too much to turn them off completely, but then that's another opportunity to surprise and delight. You call the designer and you've hit that deadline 2 weeks early. You can say, I just wanted to let you know we finished your project early. I'm happy to hold it until you're ready. But if you would like, we can get that delivered now. That's such a tremendous win. And then if you haven't budgeted properly, and you do need a few extra days, you're working towards that 2 weeks early deadline. So you've built in that buffer for yourself. So you're a winner either way.
7: Absolutely. People love getting things earlier than they expected.
0: Yes, they do. Yes, they do. Grace Reff, the company is called Grace Ann Upholstery in Nashville. Good luck. Thanks for calling in.
7: Thank you. Thank you both so much.
0: Thanks so much for listening to the show this week. You've just heard an excerpt, and if you want to hear the full episode of How I Built This, you can find the show wherever you listen to podcasts. This hour of Planet Money and How I Built This was produced by Carla Estevez. I'm Guy Raz, and you've been listening to How I Built This.
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8: In a time when Americans seem so divided, one issue might be uniting them: data centers. Julie Briskman has been at the forefront of the fight in Loudoun County, Virginia, which has more than 250 of them.
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11: In case anyone tells you that Canadians are really just the same as Americans, just used to colder weather, author Paul Theroux wants to point something out.
12: Canada is different, and you go to a place because it's different.
11: Coming up, Paul Theroux shares what he found and who he met on a cross-country road trip from Newfoundland to the Pacific.
12: Great roads, friendly people, lots of stories. 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
11: Take a lesson from Korea. Occupied by foreign powers so many times, they had to develop a sixth sense in how to read a room.
13: Because of these constant sort of outsiders taking over, Koreans had to develop nunchi in order to survive.
11: Yuni Hong explains the Korean art of observation that can help you at home, at work, and in your travels. It's Korean nunchi and an epic Canadian road trip in the hour ahead on Travel with Rick Steves.
14: Live from NPR News, I'm Dale Willman. An ICE officer shot and wounded a man in Austin, Texas, Sunday afternoon. Local police say he's in serious but stable condition. U.S. Representative Greg Kassar is a Texas Democrat. He expressed frustration after the shooting.
15: Just a few weeks ago, as we saw the ICE surge come to Austin, especially to North Central Austin, I and others said that ICE needed to leave before someone was shot, like in Minneapolis, or like in Corpus Christi, or like in Chicago. And that day is here.
14: The Department of Homeland Security has so far not commented publicly on the shooting. Austin's mayor says he wants local police involved in the investigation to provide what he called clear third-party eyes in the process. Early voting for November's general election gets underway in several more states this week. As NPR's Stephen Fowler reports, political campaigns and outside groups have pledged nearly $2 billion in ads between now and Election Day.
16: Republicans have a spending advantage in 8 of the 9 most competitive U.S. Senate races. That's thanks to outside groups like two Trump-aligned super PACs that have dumped hundreds of millions of dollars into races in just the last 2 weeks. But if you look at where that money is going, you see the GOP is playing defense, like spending in House districts where Trump won by more than 10 or 15 points in 2024 in Texas, Kentucky, and Alabama, and those Senate races in reliably red states that Democrats now have a chance to flip. Stephen Fowler, NPR News.
14: The U.S. Sunday accused authorities in South Sudan of disregarding human suffering in that East African nation. Michael Kaloki has more on our story.
17: The State Department says that officials in various levels of South Sudan's government have obstructed humanitarian assistance meant for people in the country and instead treated the aid as a source of revenue. It called on South Sudan's leaders to address political violence and other factors contributing to the humanitarian crisis in the East African nation, warning the U.S. will use various options, including sanctions, to end what it terms as, quote, impunity that has contributed to making South Sudan one of the most dangerous places in the world to deliver humanitarian assistance. For NPR News, I'm Michael Kaloki in Nairobi.
14: German Chancellor Friedrich Merz is calling election results in the northern German state a disaster. His ruling Christian Democratic Union Party received about 5% of the vote total. That's the party's worst showing since World War II. The anti-immigration Alternative for Germany party made significant gains. Calls for his replacement are now emerging, but Merz says he will continue with painful economic reforms. You're listening to NPR News. President Trump will be in New York Monday for a meeting with Mayor Zoran Mamdani. The two will discuss issues that affect the city. The two have met in the past, and both have called those meetings cordial. But during his election campaign, Trump called Mamdani a 100% communist lunatic. California health officials are warning of a possible measles exposure after an infected and unvaccinated passenger traveled across the state by Amtrak trains and thruway buses. NPR's Lydia Carlini has our story.
18: The California Department of Public Health says the passenger traveled through at least six different counties by train and bus and was later hospitalized. The agency says it's working with the Centers for Disease Control and Prevention to identify and notify people who may have been exposed. In a statement, California's Assistant Public Health Officer, Dr. Rita Nguyen, says this case serves as a reminder of the importance of vaccination against measles. More than 3,400 cases of measles have been confirmed in the U.S. this year, according to the CDC. Pennsylvania is currently dealing with the country's largest outbreak, with the state reporting 760 confirmed cases and at least four deaths. Lydia Calitri, NPR News.
14: This week's college football rankings are in, and Texas continues to hold the top spot. Georgia and Notre Dame follow with the second and third spots, while Ole Miss rose to number four after defeating LSU on Saturday 32-24. LSU dropped to number 10. Defending champion Indiana is in fifth. Miami hopped over Ohio State to claim the sixth spot. The Buckeyes are in seventh, followed by Alabama and BYU, and Texas A&M fell to number 23 after losing to Kentucky on Saturday. I'm Dale Willman, NPR News.
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11: His curiosity about people and places, especially the ones that are overlooked, has motivated what Paul Theroux has been writing about since 1967. He joins us in a moment on Travel with Rick Steves to tell us about his just-concluded Great Canadian Cross-Country Road Trip. And later in the hour, Yuni Hong reveals how a Korean type of nonverbal situational awareness, what they call nunchi, can be a valuable aid for reading the room in our international travels. As many have learned, looking into your family history can take you on some remarkable adventures. Author Paul Theroux drove to Quebec to learn where his grandfather and earlier generations in his family came from. It was the start of a cross-Canada road trip where he encountered fascinating people and perspectives that he documents in his latest book. It's called True North, On the Road in Canada. Paul Theroux joins us now from his home on Cape Cod to share what he found that makes Canada a nation that the world admires and that so many Americans recognize as the cool but quiet neighbor upstairs. Paul, welcome back to Travel with Rick Steves.
19: It's great to talk to you again, Rick. You're always in my mind because you're a traveler. People think I travel a lot. I don't travel as much as you do, so God bless you.
11: Well, we both found our niche, and I think we both enjoy it, and that's a beautiful thing, isn't it?
19: Yeah, it is. Yeah.
11: So in your book, it seems like you had something to get off your chest in the first pages. Let's talk about that. You opened with a critique of modern travel writing.
19: Oh, yeah. Well, I mean, I keep reading it in the newspaper, people saying having sumptuous meals in poor countries. You know, the idea that you're having a gourmet experience in a place where people are starving or very hungry. And then the way people write about it. So the prologue of my book is about the strangeness of the travel experience and how different travel books are. I'm trying to avoid writing a conventional travel book, just gushing about everything. So it's not a gushing book.
11: You know, that I have to remind my staff that we're not we're not a shill for the tourist industry. It's sort of the default for a lot of travel writers is to rave about something. But I like to turn the volume down and take the superlatives away and be candid. You know, everything doesn't have to be great. It is what it is.
19: You know, this is my 12th travel book. And if anyone read my first one was The Great Railway Bazaar. But over the years, I've learned that in travel, the thing that matters most is hearing people's stories, maybe making a friend of them, but also listening, not talking, not thinking that you're the focus of attention. It's not about you. I used to see it as a kind of autobiography. I don't see it that way anymore. Although, obviously, I'm the person traveling. But you travel to listen, to watch, to listen. And I found in Canada, you know, traveling in your own language is really amazing.
11: Sure.
19: Because you sit down and you have language in common.
11: I know that when I'm in Ireland, it is really a boon for me because all the little chatter in the background adds to my understanding. And I kept thinking as I was reading through your book, you were soaking up conversations. It was a Trans-Canada collection of conversations, and you understood all of them, and it must have just been a field day for you as a travel writer.
19: Yes, it was, and for several specific reasons. One is, my family comes from Canada. My ancestors went to Canada 330 years ago, 1693 they went. But also, what makes people talkative? Crises. When something goes wrong, a very bad storm, a war, economic downturn, people become talkative, like-minded, and they express themselves. And so the first event in Canada was the trucker protests that I went about 6 years ago. And that was a very important thing because it galvanized the country. I mean, the truckers shut the country down. And then the other, which was fortunate for me, but tough for a lot of other people, was when the president said he wanted to make Canada the 51st state. Well, okay, you could have a lot of different views about that. But the Canadians were insulted and talkative, and they all had an opinion. So normally, you know, you need to draw people out. Well, they were more than willing to express their feelings. They also, it made them unified. And for a country where patriotism doesn't come naturally to Canadians, but they became very patriotic, flag waving, and talkative, and they had a lot to say. So I was traveling at a period when U.S. and Canadian relations were at a very, very low point. And every time I said I'm an American, they had something to tell me. So, and also you talk about say the same language, but culturally, Canadians are quite distinct people, and the culture is quite distinct. You know, one great difference in Canada is that Canadians are extremely well-informed about the United States. They know about our politics. They know about our culture, their music. They're great consumers of our cultural life. And Americans know next to nothing about Canada.
11: Right. Well, let's talk about that for a minute, because a lot of Americans just think, it's a white Christian child of the British Empire, just like us. They can just join us and be the 51st state. But that is such a naive perspective from south of the border. And when you get to know Canadians and when you get to know a little bit about Canada, they're wired differently. It's a whole, they don't have the Western movement. They have the survival in the North. It's a fascinating kind of wonderland for somebody who wants to psychoanalyze why Canada would never be a 51st state. What did you come away with in that trying to imagine Canadians being Americans?
19: Well, you mentioned that, and when we say they, you'd have to distinguish, you know, one in five Canadians was born outside of Canada. So one great difference between Canada and the United States is that Canada doesn't naturally assimilate people. What they tend to do, in fact, it's a policy, is they say, you come from South India. You celebrate Diwali and you worship the elephant god Ganesh. Go on, keep worshiping. And then Sikhs, for example, Sikhs in Canada, of whom there are a great number, are encouraged to remain Sikhs, to have their own gurdwaras.
11: Yeah.
19: So the stereotype of a Canadian is a man or woman in a flannel shirt with a wool hat in a snowstorm. But actually, that's far from the truth. I mean,
11: it's not it.
19: That they're These ethno-bubbles are not because the government is indifferent to them. The Canadian government actually encourages people to pursue their own ethnic and cultural enthusiasms, whereas we insist that people Americanize. Also, the aim, I mean, we're encouraged to life, liberty, and the pursuit of happiness. That's not a goal in Canada. The Canadian aim is good government. Good government and, you know, not the pursuit of happiness.
11: Good governance, meaning being able to work together and compromise and find a middle ground.
19: Yeah, to be well-governed.
11: I think that's something that we
19: could admire. But your happiness isn't part of it.
11: This is Travel with Rick Steves. We're talking with Paul Theroux, and he's telling us about his cross-Canada road trip. And his new book is called True North, On the Road in Canada. You can find links to Paul's other travel books on his website. That's paultheroux.com. And that's spelled T-H-E-R-O-U-X. Paul, let's get into the actual itinerary. The word Trans-Canada came up a lot in your book. It seemed like it was more than just the name of a highway. And you went from Maine all the way to the Peace Arch in Vancouver and British Columbia. Give us just a kind of an overview before we dig into some of the details. Where did you go and how much time did you spend doing this and when was it?
19: My ancestral home is a place called Yamaska, which is maybe an hour and a half from Montreal, southeast. So I made repeated trips in different seasons to my ancestral home where a lot of Theroux people still live. I mean, the families still there, which is very unusual. When you travel, normally you're traveling among strangers. I was traveling among family members. So I went up there a number of times, and then I went farther afield. So you use the word Trans-Canada. That's an interesting word because you think of Trans-Canada Highway as a big, you know, like a four-lane highway that goes coast to coast. That's not the case. A lot of the Trans-Canada is a little country road where people are riding bikes or walking their dogs. So my ambition was to go from coast to coast. So I drove up through Maine, Nova Scotia, and took the ferry to Newfoundland. So I went up and down Newfoundland, took some time off, and then I traveled basically onward to Vancouver when the election was taking place.
11: And you came away writing that Canada seems to me in many respects like a vast archipelago. I thought that was a real good observation. What did you mean by that?
19: As you know, Canada has a very small population, 42 million. That's the population of California. So where is this population of 42 million in a country that is bigger than China? They're on little islands, not actual islands, but island-like places. Winnipeg, Toronto, Calgary, Edmonton, way up in Corner Brook in Newfoundland. So the archipelago is these little populous islands. And then in between, there's little, of course, there are settlements all over Canada, but that 42 million people is very widely distributed, but concentrated in specific places. The other thing, which is amazing to me visually, is when you're traveling across the prairie in a car, there's nothing. It's like a sea, like you're traveling in an ocean. The grass is flattened by the wind, and you look in the distance and you see what looks like the ramparts of an island. It happens to be a city. It's probably Winnipeg or Edmonton or whatever. But you look across the prairie and you see the tall buildings of what looks like a castle or an island. I think it's just wonderful. It's wonderful if you're in a car. A road trip in Canada is like nothing else. Great roads, friendly people, lots of stories. To me, it was heaven.
11: And a road trip with the Paul Theroux approach to connecting with people. I love it. There's a bit in your book where you talk about your focus. And I'm just going to, there's three dimensions to this. It's a multiple choice question. What do you prefer on the road, to connect with a circus or a cathedral?
19: Well, I'd take the circus any day.
11: And then a cafe or a public monument?
19: Give me the cafe, a cup of coffee, and some people nearby.
11: And then the third one, the third one is a fiesta or a museum.
19: Well, I'd take the fiesta, unless if it's Berlin, and the museum is full of Rembrandts, I think I might take the museum.

0: He's one of our best-known American travel writers with the distinction of once having his books banned by the apartheid government of South Africa. Paul Theroux has written more than 50 novels, short stories, and works of nonfiction that take us on train adventures across Asia and Africa, hiking the coast of England, and road tripping the hinterlands of Dixie and Mexico, and now Canada. There's more on what he discovered from Newfoundland to British Columbia in just a minute on Travel with Rick Steves.
1: Eduardo from Woodland says, thank you for being a guiding light in the sea of disinformation that plagues us all in these turbulent times. Thank you, Eduardo, for powering trusted local independent journalism.
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0: Chronicling more than a half century's worth of travels, Paul Theroux's latest work takes us along on a sweeping personal journey across Canada. Paul's road trip took him to uncover his family history in Quebec and to experience Canada's cities and farmscapes and meet fellow writers, Indigenous leaders, and refugees across nearly 5,000 miles, or, if you prefer, it's almost 8,000 kilometers. His book is True North, On the Road in Canada. It's being released September 22nd. Paul, we have a lot of people listening right now. This is, you know, PBS demographics. These are people who have been traveling for decades, and you've been traveling for decades and writing about it. Let us just imagine what it's like a day on the road with you. You've done this huge, epic road trip. Are you traveling, is it you alone in a car with reservations, with a partner, with an entourage? What is the basics of how Paul Theroux is on the road for this trip?
5: Well, this is my 12th travel book. Every travel book that I've written, every trip, I've traveled alone. Basically, I'm alone in a car. Do I make reservations? No. One of the great things about traveling in the States, Mexico, and Canada is I have no onward reservation. Around 5 o'clock in the afternoon, after I've been driving, I just look for a motel. And there's always a motel, and there's always a space in the motel. Might not be a very good motel, but that's beside the point. I don't care. If I have to have Fruit Loops in a styrofoam bowl at breakfast, that's okay. That's just part of the thing. You know, give me all I need is just a room and people to talk to.
0: Right now, people would be, I know our audience would go, what? It's 5 o'clock and you don't have a bed organized for the night? You might be homeless for a night. I did a tour once with 8 people in a minibus with no hotel reservations, and nobody could relax or concentrate on what I was saying after about 4 o'clock in the afternoon if they didn't have the assurance that we have reservations for a room. But the beauty of travel is being free, and your experience is every night you found a place. You wouldn't recommend it in a guidebook, but it was a safe, reasonable place to get 8 hours of sleep and a bowl of Fruit Loops in the morning.
5: Right. Well, this is the problem with traveling with other people. I can't imagine traveling with 8 other people. I can't imagine it. To me, that's not fun. But I think you've got more patience than I have.
0: See, I was working
5: okay,
0: as a
5: working
0: tour guide for these people. So, but they could not relax without a hotel figured out.
5: Well, of course. So if you travel with someone, they say, where are we going? If you're a travel writer, you say, I don't know. I don't know. I'm just driving. Who are we going to talk to? I don't know. Where are we going to eat? I don't know. Where are we going to spend the night? I don't know. Because you're winging it.
0: Yeah.
5: If you're traveling for a book, as I was in Canada, you're winging it most of the time. You meet someone and they say, hey, I've got a collection of garden gnomes or a little railway in my basement or whatever it is. Do you want to see it? Yeah, okay, I'll check it out.
0: Sure.
5: And if you're traveling with somebody else, they might not want to do that.
0: This is fundamental to good traveling, and this is so great to look behind the curtains at what makes Paul Theroux tick on the road. When serendipity knocks, you say yes. You don't ask your partner, is it okay? You just dive right in. If the monk you met in the church says, I've got some homemade limoncello, would you like to come into the abbey and help me drink it? The answer is yes. And it reminds me when I was a kid hitchhiking around Ireland, I'd stand on a remote road and hitch in whichever direction the traffic was coming. And I'd get in the car and they'd say, where are you going? And I said, wherever you're going.
5: I will say that a lot of people listening to this will say, lucky you. But it's true, we are lucky. A lot of people can't do that. They've got a week, they've got 10 days, 2 weeks at the most. They have to make the most of their time, so they have to plan. And they have to make sure that where they're staying and what they're going to eat and all that. But I haven't had a job since 1971 when I left the University of Singapore. So I'm a self-supporting, my MacArthur Genius Grant hasn't come through yet. I don't have a Guggenheim. So not only am I traveling by the seat of my pants, I also have to make it pay. So I'm a hunter-gatherer too. You know, I'm meeting people because I love hearing stories, but also because I'm writing a book. You know, if you don't buttonhole people and talk to them and hear their stories, there's no book. So basically, if you're traveling in a country and you're a travel writer, you need people to talk to. You need something to write about. Now, you can't just write about great meals or, you know, I stayed at a luxurious hotel. I was there during the whole election. When they called the election, I went up. And I was there when it finished, when the Liberals won and Carney became prime minister. And there was something to talk about. So when I met people casually, we were talking about our election, their election. Who do you like? What are they going to do? What are they going to change? And so Canadians became unusually talkative and more forthcoming.
0: What is your sense in Canada, how elections compare to American elections?
5: A Canadian election is very efficient and very short, mercifully so. And I watched it on television. I talked to people. And the two main parties were Liberal and Conservative, mainly. But I was fascinated by the debates. All candidates are expected to be bilingual. So the debates were given, you watch the English debate, there were four candidates, and they were conversing in English. And then in other debates, they were all conversing in French. But they all were able to do it. There's less money in the election. There was a lot of civility in it, a lot of mutual respect among the people. So you see Canadians at their best in a way. So I would recommend, you know, I wouldn't want to go to an election in, I don't know, Haiti or, I don't know, a lot of other countries. But a Canadian election is very civil and very short, and it was very enlightening to me.
0: And you mentioned that you'd been taking notes on Canada for years, and then came Trump. So that sort of encouraged you to finish your dream. You sort of were pregnant with a book on Canada, but you needed an excuse to birth it.
5: Yeah, and the birth pains, such as they were caused by the American president who said, we're going to make you the 51st state. And, you know, I don't know what Americans would think if Canadians said, we're going to make you part of Canada, our province of Canada. Well, Canadians were not happy about it. It unleashed a torrent of personal stories, feelings. You know, Canadians come to the States all the time, and so they know the States very well. They've traveled widely in it. You say to the average Canadian, in New Brunswick, have you ever been to Newfoundland? They say, no, you know, it's pretty far, and it's hard. You got to take a ferry. Have you been to Florida? Oh, many times. That's a stereotypical winter holiday for them.
0: This is Travel with Rick Steves. We're talking with Paul Theroux, and his book is True North, On the Road in Canada. And in it, he examines the familiar and the elusive sides of Canada that he encountered on a cross-country road trip. You can listen to our earlier conversations with Paul on Travel with Rick Steves about his previous road trips to Mexico and across the American Deep South. We have a link in the notes for this week's show at ricksteves.com/radio. And Paul's book, True North, On the Road in Canada, is out wherever you like to get your books. Hey, Paul, we could talk all day about what you encountered on this road trip across Canada, this epic trip, all alone in your car, eating Fruit Loops for breakfast. But one thing fascinated me. You had what you called a transformative, as close to a spiritual experience you'd ever had with this beautiful, rugged, vivid nature of Alberta and British Columbia. I've had a similar experience in Banff and Jasper National Parks. It's like I've seen a lot of mountains, but there's something about that. Tell us how that was so transformative for you.
5: I'm alone in the car driving from Calgary through Banff, and it began to snow. It was April. I wasn't expecting snow. I wasn't expecting the sight of these mountains. And it was an epiphany. I had an epiphany. I had the nearest thing that I've ever had to a spiritual experience, just being in my car on an empty road with these big fat flakes of snow coming down, whipping around like, you know, it was like a bridal veil.
0: Yeah.
5: Unwrapping before me. It was so wonderful. And it wasn't just for that 5 minutes. It went on for half an hour, 40 minutes as I was driving. And I thought, this is amazing. You feel so uplifted by it. I even pulled over just to experience it, you know, on the side of the road, just to watch it. And I was driving through Banff National Park, but it's an experience you could have in the Rockies, but the Rockies, there'd be more traffic on the road. There were no other cars on the road. And, you know, Canada's a very lightly populated country, so you're alone a lot of the time on these roads. There's 400 or 500 miles between the cities across the prairie. So the solitude, the beauty of it, is something that you experience. You think, this is all for me. I'm seeing this. So I really felt uplifted. And I feel sentimental about it now. I would go back there any time to do it.
0: I thought it was interesting that you reported that people told you the Canada I grew up with was very different than what it is today. Reminding, I think, travelers that you may feel we're all wearing our flannel jackets and being quintessentially Canadian, but that's a little bit nostalgic and we're not quite as simple and innocent from a slower time, but today things are changing.
5: Well, of course, Canadians kept saying that and saying it with reason, because a Canadian who's 45, 50 years old grew up in a different Canada. The Canadians that say that were growing up in a Canada that was whiter, with a smaller population, with a different government. And so they're adjusting to new immigrants, and particularly new immigrants who live in ethnic bubbles, ethno-burbs. Richmond, which is a city outside of Vancouver, is entirely Chinese. So to go to a city that is ethnically homogenous is amazing. And so a Canadian seeing that, well, they've never seen that before. That's entirely new to them. And that's an effect of not assimilating people. So it's odd for people.
0: Right.
5: But it adds to the spice of life. And I mean, I think that they're adjusting to it at the moment. But it's unlike the States. And you would go to Canada because it's not the United States. It's Canada and has a distinct flavor. And all of that is part of it. It's not, that's the thing that you learn. Canada is different. And you go to a place because it's different.
0: This is Travel with Rick Steves. We've been talking with Paul Theroux. His book is True North, On the Road in Canada. Paul, I was fascinated how in the beginning of your book, right in the first page, you said, I'm 85, travel's not the same as it used to be. There's all these people getting clickbait and the world is like covered with tourists and travelers like ants on a bruised peach. I thought, whoa. And you said, this is probably going to be my last book. And then at the end of your book, you just say, you know, I was wrong. I mean, here you are. I can picture you parked at the Peace Arch, you know, this beautiful border between Seattle and Vancouver. And you've done your trip. You've done Trans-Canada. And you go, you know, I think I was wrong. I'm going to keep traveling and keep writing. Tell us what was going on there. That's a very interesting transformation.
5: It surprised me, but I had so much fun. It was so enjoyable traveling that I thought I'd like to go back to Canada. My dream is 60-odd years ago, I was a teacher in Central Africa. It suddenly occurred to me I could go back to my school. I'd like to go back to Malawi, where I was a teacher. That's a possible, could be a book, could be a trip. I don't know, but I was reinvigorated. I came back feeling younger, better informed, enlightened, and I thought, I could do this again. You know, if I stay healthy, if I'm spared by the Almighty, I would like to keep going. Why not?
0: And then, I really enjoyed this. You wrote, Travel is an old man's strategy for more time. It's an enlargement of life. What a very important understanding in a philosophy. Say a bit about that.
5: It's been studied that when people go on vacation, the time spent on vacation is enlarged in their life, so that 1 month on vacation is like 3 or 4 months at home. So it's an enlargement. It's the way it takes up the space in your mind on a holiday. You're in a different place. You're meeting different people. You're more relaxed. You're not working. And so it is like having more time, which is why I recommend to any older people out there who are listening to this, if you feel as if you're just a Samuel Beckett character looking at the grave, leave home, go somewhere, go to Mexico, go to Italy, Canada, and the time you spend there will be an expansion of your life.
0: I just got back from a 50-day trip, and I feel like there's no better way for me to live a day than on the road, soaking it up, talking to people. I think your book is an inspiration in that regard. And we were talking about how driving alone without reservations, with to go whichever way the wind blows you, it seems that's not an option, but it is an option. I mean, almost anybody who can travel, if you can go on a cruise, you could also rent a car and have Kamloops and have Fruit Loops for breakfast in Kamloops. And you could have these magical experiences. You don't need to write a famous book. You don't need to write a book that's published. But you can talk to people. You can take notes. You can challenge your preconceptions. You can open yourself up to new dimensions of the world. And you can come home a younger person, a person who's got a broader perspective, a person who would like a world with fewer walls and more bridges. It's a beautiful opportunity. And in a lot of ways, I think your book can inspire people to have a new lease on life when it comes to exploring the world.
5: And it doesn't have to be the wider world. It could be, I would say to any of my neighbors, I'm in Cape Cod, Massachusetts, I'd say, get your car, drive to Mississippi, go to South Carolina, go to Alabama, go to Arkansas. It's a different world. For a Yankee to go down south, they would be traveling in a world that they don't know at all. And an American can travel to parts of the States in a car, and you don't have to make a reservation. I guarantee if anyone disputes this, try it.
0: And if you meet a cranky border guard like Miss Sweeney that you wrote about, and I love the way you started quoting the Doors, people are strange when you're a stranger. It's so classic, Paul Theroux. But you meet this cranky lady at the border, and she's just, what's with this and what's with that? And it's like a rude welcome. Don't take it personally. Take it as part of the fun of being on the road, and don't let it bring you down.
5: So they found a pocket knife in my car, and they said, this is a weapon. I said, it's a weapon. This is for cleaning my fingernails. Come on. But then, you know, people say to me, so what? They fined me $500 for having a weapon. And my wife said, that must have really been a letdown. I said, you know, when bad things happen to a travel writer, they have something to write about. So it's a gift. Bad things happen, except getting sick. No one wants to hear about you're getting sick. But I thought, if someone's rude to you, make them famous in your book.
0: Ah, that's good. Paul, thank you so much for inspiring us once again with a new book. And I would say, keep on traveling, baby.
5: Thank you. I'm going to take your advice.

0: Paul Theroux writes about his cross-Canada road trip in True North on the Road in Canada. You can listen to Paul's many conversations with us over the years in the Travel with Rick Steves show archives. That includes observations about American expats and how his lifetime of travels inspired the essays in his book, The Vanishing Point. 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Up next, Yuni Hong suggests it may be a type of sixth sense, something like what Sherlock Holmes, Steve Jobs, and maybe even your cat possess. She explains how a Korean tradition known as nunchi can help you too. That's next on Travel with Rick Steves.
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1: We're all sitting with bibs around our necks and our eyes glittering. And from Patsy, I think, Rick, you're fantastic. Cheers, sweeties.
2: Yuni Hong says Koreans have a superpower, a sixth sense for winning friends and influencing people. It's called Nunchi. It's a subtle art of gauging people's thoughts and feelings in order to build harmony and connection. This is a tradition of Korean emotional intelligence, and it goes back more than 5,000 years. Yuni was last with us on Travel with Rick Steves to talk about the birth of Korean cool. Now she's back to take us deeper into what it means to be Korean and to explore traditions that she found, traditions that can help us all when we connect with people in our travels. Her latest book is called The Power of Nunchi, The Korean Secret to Happiness and Success. Yuni, thanks so much for being back with us.
3: Always happy to talk to you, Rick.
2: So Nunchi, it's literally eye measure, I guess, in the Korean language. What is it, just in a nutshell?
3: Sure. It is the art of taking the room temperature, basically reading the room. And you do that by assessing the whole atmosphere in the room, not just the individuals in it. And you do this by sort of reading people's thoughts and feelings with the purpose of getting along with people and creating an overall atmosphere of harmony in the room.
2: So it's dealing with a group of people rather than one-on-one?
3: Right. I would say the main difference between Nunchi and just generally being observant, well, there's two of them, I would say. The first big difference is, yeah, the atmosphere on the whole, the idea of the whole being more than the sum of the people in the room.
2: Is that related to feng shui?
3: Yeah, that's a really good way of putting it. It's the feng shui of the room.
2: With people instead of furniture.
3: With people, yes, exactly. Like who's in the room? Who's the oldest? Who's the youngest?
2: Okay.
3: What does their relationship to each other seem to be? Do they look like there's just been a tense moment or are they laughing at something?
2: And you wrote, Yuni, in your book that Nunchi is perhaps the most important skill you'll ever learn, a skill that gets to the core of being human. Wow, that's quite a statement.
3: Well, I don't think it's an exaggeration either because, Aristotle, he's not Korean, but he said that humans are by definition social animals. You know, it's what makes us different from other animals is that we literally need other humans to survive, right? The reason the polis exists, you know, Plato even talked about this. It's not because we enjoy each other's company. It's because the city or the town is the smallest unit of people who can actually survive. It's literally based on human survival. So Nunchi, in turn, is a way of surviving with other people. In fact, there's a Korean expression, half of social life is Nunchi. So that's 50% is a lot. So I don't think that's, I think it's very fair to say that it's the most important skill perhaps that you'll ever learn.
2: And you called it the guiding principle of Korean life. Now, why Korea? Is it uniquely applicable to Korea? Is there a reason it's more predominant or important in Korea? Or does it work equally well in any society? It's just other societies don't appreciate it so much.
3: Sure. I mean, when I describe Nunchi to people, no matter what culture the person's from, they will recognize something analogous in their own culture. But what makes Nunchi Korean has to do with Korean history. In the approximately 5,000 years of Korean history, the country has supposedly been invaded 800 times. I don't know if that's accurate, but they actually say, oh, the only country that's been invaded more times is Scotland. So they were, you know, they were basically conquered by everyone from the Mongols, the Manchus, to the Japanese, because Korea, the peninsula, is really strategically located between China and Japan. And at various points, everybody kind of wanted it. It was like Gibraltar.
2: Right.
3: So because of these constant sort of outsiders taking over, Koreans had to develop Nunchi in order to survive. Because if you're in any kind of subordinate situation, even if it's just like a civilized one, like employee and boss, you have to be able to read the boss's mood. You have to be able to read the master's mood if you're a slave.
2: You have to be able to read the colonial overlord's mood.
3: Exactly.
2: Oh,
3: exactly.
2: Baby. So I'm always a little bit skeptical about any woo-woo kind of stuff. And, I'm thinking about what is the practical value of this? But you wrote about your personal life story and how you can really attribute quite a

0: lot to your appreciation of Nunchi. Give us the story here.
1: Right. I mean, I actually share your skepticism of anything woo-woo, but I think that Nunchi is different because it is really pragmatic, and you can be as selfish or as altruistic as you want it to be. And proof that it actually works is that I was able to use it when I was as young as 12. I was born in the U.S., and I lived here until I was 12 years old. And then my family decided suddenly to move back to Korea, or my parents were from there. I had never lived in Korea. I didn't speak any Korean because in those days when I was growing up, there was a belief among a lot of people that it was bad for the kid to be raised bilingually. Anyway, so we only spoke English at home. So despite not knowing any Korean, we went to Seoul. I was immediately placed in a regular Korean public school. And I had to use my Nunchi, and it's a good thing my parents had taught me about it beforehand, because Nunchi isn't really just about being smart or studying hard. It's about, you know, that expression, work smarter, not harder. You know, because I didn't know the language, I had to rely on nonverbal cues, and Nunchi is literally reading nonverbal cues.
0: Oh, so if you're sort of unable to communicate, if you're mute in a room of people, you can still understand a lot just because you're observant in a Nunchi way.
1: Absolutely. And, you know, since this is a travel show, you know, I guess what we're going to talk about in a minute is how Nunchi is super helpful when you're in a foreign environment for precisely the reason that it's nonverbal.
0: Yes.
1: But just going back to my own experience. So, you know, I'm 12 years old, you know, not stupid, but definitely in this classroom, not the sharpest knife in the drawer either.
0: Yeah.
1: But nonetheless, you know,
0: but
1: just by looking.
0: But your secret weapon, you're a Nunchi ninja.
1: Right. The secret weapon of the disadvantage. In my case, I had to just watch what people are doing. And, you know, so like even if you don't know the language, you can see, you know, that guy seems to be the teacher's pet. You know, the teacher's always smiling when he talks. So if I'm ever in trouble or don't understand, I'm going to ask that guy.
0: Wow.
1: You know, I'm going to do what that guy does.
0: That makes sense. And you can see in your life, it really was much more than woo-woo. We're learning about the Korean skill of reading a room and gauging others' thoughts and feelings right now on Travel with Rick Steves. Our guest is the author Yuni Hong. Her latest book is called The Power of Nunchi. And her website is yunihong.com. That's spelled E-U-N-Y. Yuni, in your book, you lay out the 8 rules of Nunchi. And I'm just going to state the rule, and if you could just expand on it just a bit, we'll go through that so our listeners can better understand this whole concept, because it's totally new to me.
1: Empty, sure, go ahead.
0: Number one, empty your mind.
1: Right. I know that sounds actually really difficult and possibly vague, but it basically just means remove prejudices that you have in the situation that you're entering. Like, how do you know something's a prejudice? Like, if you enter a new country or room or situation and you're already annoyed to be entering it, that's a type of prejudice.
0: All right. That sounds good
1: right.
0: advice. Number two, be aware of the Nunchi observer effect. What's the Nunchi observer effect?
1: Right. So in physics, there's something called the, I think it's called the quantum observer effect or something like that. Basically, things change by being observed. And when you enter a room, even if you're doing nothing except entering it and looking at people, you're already changing the atmosphere of the room.
0: Hmm.
1: Okay. So, in other words, you don't have to make a big song and dance.
0: Right. So be sensitive to that. Be tuned into that.
1: Right. Don't tell a joke immediately just to let people know you're there. You're already changing the atmosphere.
0: Number three, if you just entered a room, remember that everyone has been there longer than you. Watch them to gain information.
1: Right. I mean, that just makes sense, right? If people have been there already, they know what the atmosphere is. They know what was just discussed. You don't. So if you just barrel in without taking...
0: Yeah, you're the newcomer. So just lay low and catch up by observing.
1: Exactly. Just like when you're new in a workplace.
0: Number four, never pass up a good opportunity to shut up.
1: This is possibly the most important rule, actually. It's not just because by shutting up, you don't insult people. It's because... if you listen to people, and I would say, well, there's an expression by the Greek Stoic Epictetus, which is we are given 2 ears and 1 mouth so that we may listen twice as much as we speak. I think that's the right ratio. Listening to speaking should be 2 to 1. There's 2 reasons for this. One is it makes the other person feel heard, which is all anyone really wants. They usually don't care if you agree with them. They just want to be acknowledged. The second is it's to your advantage. because it's calming. It reduces anxiety to plug into the other person. And the more you know about them, the more material you have just to be Machiavellian about it. Like anyone who's good at business or negotiation knows that the person who is nervous about silence always loses.
0: Wow. You know, and I've been learning that just through the School of Hard Knocks without studying Nunchi. And I've been coming around to that awareness that in many cases, I'm used to jumping in, dominating the conversation, stepping on people's lines and so on. But if you just kind of take a breath, listen, observe, take it in, let other people show their cards, really makes a lot of sense. Number five, manners exist for a reason.
1: Right. I would say, you know, in 21st century modern life, people think that manners are not necessary and that they're just some patriarchal holdover that's designed for the upper class to make the lower class feel bad. This is not true at all. Manners exist because it makes other people around you feel comfortable. And so basic manners or even table manners are a good way to start off using Nunchi. You know, so if, let's say that you know, bread plates usually on the left, you know, in America. Let's say you just got to be you and you want the bread plate that's at your right. Okay, great. That means the other person hasn't got a bread plate. So, you know, how is that you being you?
0: You know, that could be related to rituals exist for a reason also.
1: Absolutely, yes. Absolutely, yes.
0: Like you write how the exchange of business cards is a ritual in Korea, and it's there for a reason.
1: Exactly. I mean, people are like, why do you still have cards in the 21st century, and why do you spend 10 seconds looking at the card when you get it? It's all about creating that beat, that extra pause, so that everyone can evaluate each other.
0: Ah. Number six, read between the lines.
1: Right. Everyone thinks they know what that means, but you can only do that if you're actually paying attention. And most people just give lip service to that advice because everyone, you know, in an argument will end up saying at some point, I'm not a mind reader. Why didn't you tell me? You know, that's not really a nice thing to say. You know, you're accusing the person of lying or concealing things when in fact they're probably just afraid to talk to you or they don't know what they're feeling. So it is your job actually to read their mind or at least try to read nonverbal cues.
0: So recognize people don't always say what they're thinking.
1: Yeah, and that's actually their right.
0: Right. And if you're thoughtful, and if you realize that's part of the whole style of talking, it gives you an advantage. Number seven, causing unintentional harm can be as bad as intentional harm.
1: Yeah, this is probably one of the more controversial things I say in the book, because, you know, people think that they should get half credit if they do something, but they didn't mean to do it.
0: Mm-hmm.
1: I mean, from a moral point of view, absolutely. Intention matters a lot, and you know, you shouldn't be penalized if it just goes bad. Practically speaking, a lot of times the damage you create is equal to what you know, whether you intended to harm people or not. And you know, blackface Halloween costumes are a really good example of that. Even if you genuinely thought it was a joke, the other person got hurt. So
0: unintentional
1: is
0: it's harm nevertheless, and because it was unintentional, it really means you were not very thoughtful about it in most cases.
1: Right. And it hurts you as much as them.
0: So it's to your disadvantage. And finally, number eight, be nimble, be quick.
1: Right. So as I mentioned, speed is really important to Nunchi. And in fact, in Korea, if you are skilled at Nunchi, they don't say this person has good Nunchi. They say this person has quick Nunchi because adaptability is important. You don't just read the room. You have to take into account any changes in the room.
0: Wow, this really is like a new way of, it shines a new light on interaction with people and connecting and just being out there as a social, part of the social scene. Yuni Hong moved with her family from Chicago to South Korea at the age of 12. She credits the skills of Nunchi with helping her to get to the top of her class within a year of moving to Seoul, even before she became fluent in Korean. Yuni believes this Korean art of building trust by gauging other people's thoughts and feelings is an important skill that may also be a key to happiness. Her book is called The Power of Nunchi, and she's our guest right now on Travel with Rick Steves. Yuni, this is a travel show, and connecting with people is fundamental to good travel. Let's cap this discussion with an example of how Nunchi-deficient travelers might really lose something and how somebody who's tuned into Nunchi can travel better.
1: Right. Well, what's the number one mistake that travelers make? It's that they assume that everyone is like them. you know, if you're traveling, you don't have to learn everything about that specific culture. I mean, it's great if you do, but what's important is that you pay attention when you get there. And I'll give you a really sort of alarming example. Like something like 15 years ago, I don't know if you remember this, in New York City, there was a Danish tourist who left her baby in a stroller on a sidewalk in the East Village, or the Lower East Side, rather, and while she was eating in the restaurant inside. So the baby was unattended, sitting in a stroller that was just next to, like, a lamppost.
0: Mm-hmm.
1: So somebody obviously called the police, and the police arrested the woman, and, you know, and the child just temporarily was taken into Child Protective Services. And she said, and the consulate, the Danish consulate said, in Denmark, it is normal to leave the child outside a restaurant because it's, you know, it's, they should get fresh air. And why do they want to be, you know, indoors where everyone's drinking or whatever? And the police commissioner of New York said, it's not our concern what's customary in Denmark. So in other words, you know, this is not how we do it where I am. Does not fly anywhere. I mean, in an extreme example, you could literally lose your child. I mean, she eventually got it back.
0: So that was bad nunchi on that Dane's part.
1: Terrible, terrible. But, you know, in smaller ways, you know, why would you want to have bad nunchi? I mean, maybe you won't lose your child, but people you ask directions from might not give you directions. Clerks who would otherwise help you might not help you. I used to live in France, and that's a complaint a lot of Americans have, is that French people are rude. But if I prod them, I'm like, okay, I know what happened here. You didn't say bonjour or even hello.
0: That's, you know, a perfect example of applying nunchi in a, we're so Eurocentric, you know, and everybody knows in France you got these complexities and so on. But if you just stand at the edge of the room and observe for a little while, then you'll be not fighting the norm, but going with the cultural flow.
1: Yes, exactly. And like the number one enemy of nunchi is arrogance. And that is what makes the difference between an enjoyable holiday and a non-enjoyable holiday, is your own attitude.
0: So, Yuni, is this something in your daily walk? You're on vacation, traveling in a foreign land, you're going to work and you want to just be an effective part of the team. Is this something that just becomes like breathing, just without even thinking? Or is this something you've got to remember and remind yourself, okay, nunchi, let's do it the right way?
1: Yeah, some people are definitely naturally good at it. For me, it's something I have to switch on, actually. I would say I wasn't really born with very good natural nunchi. I have to, you know, it's just sort of like any kind of habituated behavior. Like if somebody has anger management training or something, it's the same thing. They can manage it, but they have to remember to manage it.
0: Yuni Hong, thank you so much. This is fun to get an insight into the Korean secret to happiness and success, the power of nunchi, and how we can apply that at home and abroad.
1: Thank you so much.
0: Yuni Hong's conversation about Korean nunchi comes to us from the Travel with Rick Steves archives. Her books, The Power of Nunchi and The Birth of Korean Cool, have also been translated into German, French, Italian, Spanish, and Portuguese, Bengali, Mongolian, and, of course, Korean. You can read what Yuni's written on Korean culture for the New York Times and find her posts on Blue Sky. It's at her website, yunihong.com, and that's spelled E-U-N-Y.
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5: In a time when Americans seem so divided, one issue might be uniting them: data centers. Julie Briskman has been at the forefront of the fight in Loudoun County, Virginia, which has more than 250 of them.
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8: Michelle from El Dorado Hills says, "Thank you for being my favorite fair and balanced source of news. 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
9: Hello, welcome to Newsday on the BBC World Service with Rob Young in London and Anne Soy in Nairobi.
10: The German Chancellor Friedrich Merz has vowed to stay on despite damaging defeats in regional elections, which he has described as a disaster. The far-right AfD party is projected to win most seats in a second state. We're going to speak to a politician from the party's main challenger in that poll.
9: The US Treasury Secretary Scott Bessent says that China and the United States have discussed proposals to set up a system through which they can notify each other of AI incidents that pose serious threats. We go live to Beijing.
10: And from the UK, we've got a report on research into technology that can be used to keep people with dementia safer in their own homes. But we'll start this hour with a bulletin of the latest news.
11: Live from NPR News, I'm Dale Willman. A man in Austin, Texas, was injured in a shooting by an ICE officer over the weekend. As Matt Largy from member station KUT reports, local officials are demanding an independent investigation.
12: The shooting happened around 1 p.m. on Sunday. 28-year-old Wilbert Rafael Garces Perez was shot in the back, according to witnesses at the scene. City officials said he was taken to the hospital in stable condition. ICE has not responded to requests for information about the circumstances of the shooting. Austin Mayor Kirk Watson says he wants Austin police to be involved in investigating exactly what happened.
13: Frankly, from my perspective, the credibility of ICE doing some form of investigation just by itself and excluding others would not be appropriate.
12: Austin Congressman Greg Kassar is also demanding the Department of Homeland Security and ICE brief Congress on the details of the shooting later this month. For NPR News, I'm Matt Largy in Austin.
11: A week after Anthropic CEO Dario Amodei published an article calling for a slowdown in the development of artificial intelligence, the White House is defending President Trump's approach, which is hands-off AI companies. Michael Kratsios is director of the Office of Science and Technology Policy at the White House. He spoke Sunday on Fox News.
14: It's very interesting that they talk about these issues, about how scared they are about potentially where the future is, and maybe they want to do a pause. Our position is, if you do believe that you're developing a technology that is unsafe or you don't want it out in the world, you can just stop it. You don't need someone to force you to do that. And I think that's what's been a bit confusing about this whole narrative.
11: But those urging a slow approach say if things do get bad enough to need to stop a runaway AI, it may be too late to do so. At least three people have been killed after Ukraine launched what Russian authorities say was the largest drone attack yet on the Russian capital of Moscow. NPR's Charles Maines reports.
15: The casualties came after drones struck a Moscow apartment building. An oil refinery was also attacked, despite claims by President Trump that both Russia and Ukraine had agreed to halt strikes on energy infrastructure. Russia's defense ministry said Ukraine launched some 1,600 drones, all told, with about a third targeting the capital. The attacks also came as 3 days of voting to determine the makeup of Russia's parliament, the Duma, wrapped on Sunday. Early returns showed President Putin's ruling United Russia bloc dominating the field, what the Kremlin is expected to claim as a mandate for continuing the war. Yet anti-war candidates were stripped from the ballot ahead of the vote, leaving pro-war factions the only choice for voters. Charles Maines, NPR News.
11: German Chancellor Friedrich Merz and his ruling Christian Democratic Union Party faced a major electoral setback Sunday. Elections in a northern German state gave his party about 5% of the vote. It's the lowest showing since World War II, and the anti-immigration Alternative for Germany party made significant gains. You're listening to NPR News. The 18 suspects arrested in the July 2021 killing of Haitian President Jovenel Moïse are being extradited to the U.S. The suspects have not been identified, but they will face trial in Florida. Authorities say at least some of the suspects had been planning for a coup, not an assassination. At least 18 other suspects are still being held in Haiti, including 17 Colombian soldiers and a former Haiti Ministry of Justice employee. A Spanish film has won the People's Choice Award at the Toronto International Film Festival, and Pierre's Bob Mondello has her details.
16: La Bola Negra tells three interconnected stories about gay men across nearly a century of Spanish history.
17: Un hombre.
16: This win in Toronto makes La Bola Negra a presumed contender in the Oscar race for Best Picture, as People's Choice winners are almost always nominated in that category. Quite a few have won, including 12 Years a Slave, Slumdog Millionaire, Green Book, and Chariots of Fire. Intriguingly, the festival's international award went to Elsinore, a story about one of the actors who starred in Chariots of Fire. The documentary award went to Darlene Love, I Know Where I've Been, about the legendary pop singer. The People's Choice winners were selected by audience ballots from the almost 300 films at this year's Toronto Festival. Bob Mondello, NPR News.
11: Longtime NFL executive Ernie Accorsi has died. He was 84 years old. Accorsi got his first general manager job with the Baltimore Colts in 1982. The Hershey, Pennsylvania native then worked in the same role for the Cleveland Browns and then the New York Giants. I'm Dale Willman, and you're listening to NPR News.
18: 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Duck.ai.
9: Many thanks for that update. 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
10: Coming up, Germany's governing CDU party is projected to post what's likely to be its worst election result since the Second World War, as the anti-immigration pro-Russia AfD party looks poised to win.
9: We'll speak in a moment to a German politician from the left-wing party SPD that is trailing AfD in the poll. And we'll also hear about this AI deal between the US and China and what it means.
10: We're also going to hear about a study into ways to care for people with dementia at home safely. Your thoughts on our stories welcome, of course, by WhatsApp or text. +44 77 86 20 50 85 is the number you need.
9: We start this hour in Germany, where the embattled Chancellor Friedrich Merz says that he will stay on in his role despite what he calls a disaster for his Christian Democratic Union party in two local elections. According to preliminary results, the polls have seen gains for Germany's far-right AfD. In the northeastern state of Mecklenburg, Western Pomerania, where the AfD looks set to win most votes, the CDU party was initially projected to scrape through with its worst ever election result. But a few hours later, it dipped below the 5% threshold needed to stay in parliament. However, the AfD is unlikely to govern as other parties refuse to work with it. In Berlin, the ruling CDU was expected to be beaten by another party on the far left, but the AfD has also done well there. All this comes 2 weeks after the AfD surged to first place in Saxony-Anhalt, securing 44% or thereabouts of the vote in that state. Well, Bettina Martin is the Minister for Science, Culture and Federal and European Affairs at Mecklenburg, Western Pomerania, and State MP for the left-wing SPD party. Welcome to the program. Now, first of all, let's start with your reaction to the outcome of these local elections and, you know, how much gains the AfD have made.
19: Well, good morning. The AfD, for the first time in Mecklenburg-Western Pomerania, but for the first time in our history in the state, has come in first. And this is very worrisome because the AfD is known to be at least partly a right-wing extremist party, and this is very worrisome. However, also the Social Democratic Party, which is my party, and I was running for, we have really caught up tremendously. We have gained 35.5%, which is in comparison to the SPD on the federal level, very good result. And it turns out that the minister president, Manuela Schwesig is her name, she is so strong that people really voted for the SPD more than 35%. And it's very likely that Manuela Schwesig will still stay premier in our state.
9: And you say that because you hope to enter into deals perhaps with the other parties, all of which have refused to work with AfD?
19: Exactly. The AfD, again, which is known to be at least partly a right-wing extremist, has no partner. There is no one, no other party that has gained enough votes to enter the parliament. No other party will form a coalition. So there's no partner for them. And so it's very likely that the SPD will continue to govern together with the Greens and the left-wing party.
9: But AfD has still managed to be ahead in the state, in the vote. What, in your view, is informing that outcome? What sentiment, perhaps among the public, has brought this about?
19: Well, we've gone through many crises, and if you look at the federal government, they have proposed quite a few very harsh reforms. We have the gas prices, the petrol prices at the gas stations are so high. People are very worried about the future. They're worried about the war, which is still waging in Ukraine. They're worried about their security, but they're also worried about the future in general for their children, for themselves. So it's a very uncertain time, and people have very obviously voted against status quo. They're worried. They want solutions. However, I'm convinced that this party, the AfD, has no solutions to offer. So it's a worrisome time, and people have voted against the grain.
9: Well, you talk about the worries of people there. They're also worried about the economy. But you say that the AfD doesn't have anything to offer, but it's promising the people that it supports a proposal to revive the Nord Stream gas pipeline from Russia, which terminates in your state. Something, this gas pipeline was blown up in 2022. So what could this perhaps have played into that? What is the position of your party on this?
19: Well, it's playing with the sentiments, and it's a very populist party. And Nord Stream 2, the pipeline, and the whole war which Putin is waging in Ukraine, our position is very clear. We are by the side of Ukraine, and it's no solution to just give the idea of opening up a pipeline again, and all will be fine. And also, they're also proposing to build a nuclear power plant, but haven't told people where they would put it in our little state. So they are very populist, and the answers they're giving are what people might want to hear, but which is completely unrealistic, and the social democratic view on Ukraine war is very clear. We know, that Putin is the one who's waging war, and to open the Nord Stream pipeline is no option at this point.
9: And very briefly, you are also a state MP. Right now, what do you think of the position of the Chancellor? Do you think he will survive?
19: Well, the CDU, the Christian Democrats, have really the worst result ever. And what the CDU is doing now is really their decision. However, I do think that people expect rightfully a change in the policies on the federal level. And we expect, and we will also, as being coalition partner, as social democratic partner on the federal level, we expect serious changes.
9: Many thanks for speaking to us, Bettina Martin, Minister for Science, Culture and Federal and European Affairs for Mecklenburg, Western Pomerania and State MP for the left-wing SPD party.
10: Now, one of the potentially most consequential meetings of recent years is about to happen this week. China's leader, Xi Jinping, is going to the United States to see President Trump. And one of the big issues on their agenda is artificial intelligence and whether and how to regulate it. It is an issue that has shot up the political agenda after industry researchers warned that AI could end humanity if the technology continues to race ahead unchecked. The US and China are rivals in the battle to dominate AI. Well, there may have been some progress on that front because the US Treasury Secretary Scott Bessent says that China and the US have discussed plans to set up a joint alert system on artificial intelligence. Joining us now from the Chinese capital, Beijing, is Jonathan Cheng, the Wall Street Journal Bureau Chief. Welcome back to the program, Jonathan. So what do we think the two countries have agreed?
17: Well, I think at this point, all they've agreed to do is to agree to talk. Certainly, this alert system is progress. But I think, of course, so much is going to depend on how this actually works in practice, whether the two sides really do alert the other side if and when there are genuine concerns, and what happens next. And I think these are questions that I don't know that either side really understands fully, in part because I don't think anyone on any side of this debate really yet totally understands exactly how quickly AI is developing. I think even some of these leading AI labs are surprising themselves all the time at what this technology is capable of.
10: And so Scott Bessent, the US Treasury Secretary, said that under this proposal, China and the US would notify each other when there are AI incidents that pose a threat to their national security. What kind of things might they be talking about?
17: Well, I think this would be a situation where an AI platform is capable of self-learning and of training itself and doing things that it wasn't necessarily trained to do. It was trained in general to be able to handle requests from humans. But what we're concerned about is that it goes above and beyond that and ends up doing something that nobody had anticipated. So I think that's definitely a concern. And certainly, of course, if a human does give it the sort of instructions that would be not the sort of thing that we would like, whether it be related to biological weapons or nuclear weapons or anything like that, whether it might then slip out of the control of its creators and of its governments.
10: And so they haven't yet, as far as we know, been talking about attempting to slow down the pace of development of artificial intelligence, the very thing people at the industry have said there needs to be some coordinated approach on.
17: Right. Well, you see, the problem even within the United States is that it's hard to get Anthropic and OpenAI to coordinate even amongst themselves, never mind between these American labs and the Chinese labs and their respective governments as well.
10: Now, there's an awful lot of talk in the United States about the battle between these American companies, as you were talking about there. But this bigger battle between China and the United States, you're talking to us from the Chinese capital. How big is AI for the government there and in the minds of ordinary Chinese people?
17: Well, I think the government here has rightly recognized AI as a transformational technology. I don't think that that is a particularly novel view at this point. I think everyone is waking up to just how powerful this technology could possibly be. And, you know, it is very much integrated into the daily lives of people here. I think that's true all around the world to different degrees, but people use it all the time now. And I think that that is, you know, it's finding a lot of practical applications here in China that you may not see in other countries as well, where there's less concern about getting to this notion of artificial general intelligence, but more of a concern about integrating it into people's lives. So that's already starting to happen. You see people doing the same things that you would in other countries, planning trips, looking for information. But I think the penetration just feels much higher here, in part because this is a society that has really benefited from the rise of technology. Again, it's hard to say that it's different from anywhere else in the world, and yet it does feel like it's more here.
10: And so AI is being integrated perhaps more effectively than it is in other countries, perhaps because of the way the Chinese economy works then, because of the that huge level of state involvement in the economy.
17: Yeah, that's right. And it did come to prosperity many years behind countries in the West. And so it was able to integrate some of these technologies quite early on. And so I think there's a comfort with it here. There's more optimism around it. There's less of this doomerism that you see in the West. That's not to say that the government here isn't concerned. The government here is always concerned about social stability. They've always been concerned, even before artificial intelligence, about all the different ways that that their control can be threatened. This is obviously a ruling party here that takes those threats very seriously. And so they are vigilant in that regard. And that does open up some sliver of hope that there may be room for the two countries to talk about this, because I don't think that even if the Chinese government is worried about the end of humanity, they are concerned that that artificial intelligence may fuel or power some opposition to their leadership that could be fatal for the party. And so I think that's something that they're thinking about as well. So there may be enough common ground here.
10: Thank you very much indeed. Jonathan Cheng there, who's the China Bureau Chief for the Wall Street Journal, joining us from Beijing. Interesting there, and to hear about the optimism there is about AI, not this this kind of the doom-laden view there often is in many Western countries.
9: And which we have been talking about a lot of late. And Nakombe from Yaounde in Cameroon says that the US and China are fierce competitors in AI, but it is encouraging for humanity that they are simultaneously recognizing that some AI risks cannot be safely managed through competition alone.
10: Isaac Fannin's here with your sport.
20: Yeah, going into a fairly lengthy international break, Manchester City are top of the Premier League. 5 wins out of 5 for them. They had to work hard for their fifth victory against Sunderland, though. Brian Brobby scoring a hat-trick in vain for the Black Cats. City won 5-3. Fulham were denied their first win of the season. Manchester United's Mateus Cunha scoring with a deflected 89th minute shot in a 1-1 draw. Liverpool were 1-0 winners at Bournemouth thanks to Alexander Isak's fourth goal of the season. In Spain, Atletico beat Real 2-1 in the Madrid derby. Dean Huijsen sent off in that one. And this is a fascinating story. Chinese schoolgirl Yu Zidi started the Asian Games with a bang. She's 13 years old. She won gold in the 200-meter butterfly on the opening day of the competition. And she won in an Asian record time as well, Asian Games record time as well. And do you know how she described her performance? She said, "Oh, so-so. I can get better." That's how I would describe that bulletin. So-so.
10: So-so. We'll still have you back though, Isaac.
20: Thank you. Thank I hope you. So.
9: Now to business, and Friedrich Merz came to power in Germany 16 months ago with a mandate to act as Germany's economic saviour and to reboot a stagnant economy. But regional elections have left those promises hanging by a thread, with his party losing both to the far left and the far right. Let's now speak to our business reporter, Gioma Ndukwe, who joins us in studio in London. Gioma, Germany's Chancellor announced a series of economic reforms earlier this year. Just talk us through the details.
21: Well, it's worth highlighting that despite being Europe's largest economy, Germany experienced one of the weakest recoveries compared to its peers since the COVID-19 pandemic. So it's seen 2 years of recession since and weak economic growth. We saw last year the economy grew by just 0.2%. Now, Friedrich Merz only came to power 16 months ago, so he effectively inherited this from his predecessor. But in July, he unveiled a series of reforms to kickstart the German economy. That includes tax reforms, which would translate into more than $11 billion worth of tax cuts for low and middle income households. That would be partly financed by increasing the top tax rate from 45 to 47%, which would kick in at around 280,000 euros a year, which is around $321,000. Now, the government has also announced plans to gradually increase the retirement age over the coming decades and create a mandatory funded state pension fund, which will go a long way to stabilising the pension system, bearing in mind that Germany, like many other countries, is grappling with a fast ageing population. There were also plans to cut some of the bureaucracy in the country's labour markets to help it become more flexible. So the government is proposing changes to the way companies can hire and fire. And it's also planning to change, well, to limit days lost through sick leave. According to the IFO Institute for Economic Research, some of this red tape in the labour market costs the economy $172 billion per year.
0: So hugely costly. Many thanks, Ijeoma Ndukwe there.
10: And I was looking through the German papers an hour ago when we were talking about this story then, and one story that is not related to the elections but is from the Berliner Zeitung newspaper caught my eye. 25,000 wasps were trapped under a sports field, and somebody decided to go in with an excavator, and obviously they all came out. And so lots of photos of people wearing protective gear. A very interesting story.
0: Not sure I'd be able to play there ever.
10: No, you definitely want the wasps to go away before you started that game of football. Just thought I'd bring you that slice of life from Germany. Now, hundreds of families are taking part in a study that uses the latest technology to keep people with dementia safer in their own homes in the UK. Scientists at the Dementia Research Institute have kitted out homes with smart gadgets and sensors to try to cut care home and hospital admissions. The UK's National Health Service says it's following the trial closely to see if it can reduce trips to the hospital and give families peace of mind that their loved ones are safe. Our health reporter Jim Reid has been to meet one of the couples involved.
1: Will you please welcome back fantastic Bharat Patel and Jyoti.
22: Jyoti Patel has spent decades on stage, always alongside her husband Bharat.
23: I'm going to place one card there.
22: The couple travelled the world as a magical double act.
23: That's the real magic.
22: A few years ago, though, some of those routines became harder for Jyoti to remember.
23: 3 years back, and I saw something I was looking for on the stage, and it wasn't there. So I thought something is wrong. I wasn't sure that it is dementia or something, you know, because I thought she might have forgotten it. But we saw the doctor, and they says it is coming, it's starting, you know.
24: If I was going out, if I just don't look around, then I will find that I'm lost, yeah.
22: 2 years after her Alzheimer's diagnosis, the couple are now one of 250 families involved in a new project using technology to help people live at home with dementia.
23: You're looking up the sensors for the door.
22: Their house in West London is fitted out with door or movement sensors in every room.
23: If the door is left for a longer time open, I'll get a phone call.
22: If Jyoti tries to leave in the middle of the night or just suddenly starts making more trips to the bathroom, the system can alert her carers.
23: So you can see, much more comfortable and safer.
22: Then upstairs in the bedroom, under this mattress, is a sensor which can record Jyoti's heart rate and breathing as she sleeps to try to spot early signs of infection. And back downstairs in the kitchen, there are more sensors on the fridge, on the kettle, the microwave, even the toaster. The idea is they can help check whether she is sticking to her daily routine and eating properly.
25: You can see here a feed of her heart rate.
22: All this data can then be shared with doctors and care staff in near real time.
25: We'll get that feed from the sleep mat.
22: The team behind the project say the total cost works out at around £2,000 a year.
25: I'm Sarah Daniels. I'm an occupational therapist and I work at Imperial College London. That's the power of technology. We're trying to spot early signs that things might be going wrong. There may be risks that are changing. We spot them early, we can intervene earlier, and we can keep people at home and out of hospital.
22: So this kind of system might cost, what, perhaps a couple of £1,000? Is that kind of money justified when there's pressure elsewhere on the health service?
25: So really, we only need to delay someone's admission to a care home by a month or reduce the days that they spend in hospital by 20%, and we've more than covered our costs for a year of tech and monitoring. So that's the kind of equation that we're looking at.
23: Okay, so that's the socks. I'll just put it on.
22: Back in the living room, Jyoti is now trialing wearable technology, a smartwatch and smart socks, to spot signs she's at risk of falling.
23: Fits in here.
22: For this couple, it's about reassurance, and in the longer term, about keeping Jyoti in her own home as long as possible.
23: Oh, peace of mind, definitely. Definitely it is a peace of mind.
2: That report from the BBC's Jim Reid. And you can see some of the technology involved. And you can see that magician couple as well on the BBC website at bbc.com.
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26: BBC News with Neil Nunes. The U.S. Treasury Secretary Scott Bessent says China and the United States have discussed plans to set up a joint alert system on artificial intelligence. Mr. Bessent said under the proposal, the two countries could notify each other when there are AI incidents that pose a threat to their national security. Officials in Gaza have announced plans to evacuate and demolish more than 250 buildings damaged in Israeli airstrikes because they're at risk of collapsing. The move follows repeated collapses of damaged structures, including one on Wednesday, which killed 21 Palestinians. Germany's Chancellor Friedrich Merz has vowed to stay on and push through reforms despite losing support in state elections. Preliminary results indicate his Christian Democrats have been voted out of parliament in Mecklenburg-Western Pomerania. A United Nations report has concluded that recent U.S. airstrikes on vessels allegedly trafficking drugs breach international law and cannot be justified as self-defense. The report by a special rapporteur said that since September last year, U.S. military strikes in the Caribbean and Pacific had killed more than 220 people. U.S. officials say 18 suspects in the assassination of the Haitian President Jovenel Moïse 5 years ago have been flown from Haiti to Florida for trial. Prosecutors say Mr. Moïse was shot dead at his home by mercenaries, including former Colombian soldiers. Chinese media say at least 8 people have been killed in a fire at a textile factory in the southern city of Foshan. Rescue efforts are still underway. And protesters have gathered in Austin, Texas, where an immigration and customs enforcement agent shot and wounded a Venezuelan migrant. BBC World News.
0: Many thanks for that summary. Hello and welcome to Newsday on the BBC World Service. We're coming to you live from Nairobi with me, Ansoi, and from London with Robia.
2: On the way, a vaccine previously used to fight against a more common strain of Ebola is being rolled out to fight the current outbreak. We're going to find out what the rationale is with the head of the Africa Centres for Disease Control and Prevention.
0: Also on the programme, a BBC interview with Al Spencer, Princess Diana's brother. And we head to South Africa to hear about femicide after 10 women are found dead in the last 2 months east of Johannesburg.
2: Your thoughts on that and the other stories on the programme, welcome, of course, by text or WhatsApp. Please do send them to the usual number of +44 77 86 20 50 85.
0: In Bunia, the Democratic Republic of Congo, the center of the country's Ebola virus outbreak, health workers have begun to receive the Ervebo vaccine in an effort to understand its effectiveness against the Budibunja strain of the disease. The military governor of the northeastern Ituri province launched the vaccination campaign on Saturday with the goal of providing some form of protection to frontline healthcare workers through that vaccine, which works primarily against different the more common Zaire strain. Now, Ervebo doses are being administered as part of a compassionate use scheme on account of the current outbreak severity, and as no clinically cleared vaccine is available against the current strain that is in circulation, Budibunjo. Earlier, I spoke to Dr. Jean Kasser, the Director General of the Africa Centers for Disease Control and Prevention, who is currently in New York, to discuss this campaign.
8: We have started three vaccination activities. The first one is what we call the compassionate use. And this compassionate use is about currently 5,000 people almost. We started in Chopo, in Bawele, and in Suidubangi. We also vaccinated a few people in Kinshasa. This is mostly for what we call the frontliners, you know, those who are taking care of others. Then we started on Saturday, the second one, what we call Bravo, that is mostly located in Ituri in Bunia, and we already vaccinated 30 people. And we have also the clinical trial phase 3 that will be starting in a few days because we got approval from the DRC authorities on the protocol that we'll use.
0: Let's break that down a little bit more. So for the compassionate use targeting frontline workers, how different is it from the clinical trial?
8: Here, the objective is to protect those who are in contact with patients and who are in contact with the population when they are sick. And we assume that these people, because they are also at risk of getting the Zaire strain, if we protect them against Zaire strain and we use the cross protection of the Budibunja, that can generate a lot of benefit for not only the health system, because we are protecting health workers, but also for the population.
0: On the compassionate use, this is a vaccine that has been used previously. It has been approved for the Zaire strain, which is not the current one that is in circulation. The one in circulation is Budibunja. So you're using it anyway for frontline workers, even though it has not been approved. That is why it's called compassionate use?
8: This is why it's called compassionate use, because it's not officially approved for Budibunja, but we have some studies that are showing that we can get cross protection. It means while we are vaccinating these people, we are also collecting samples to see first if they are really protected against Zaire, because this vaccine was approved for Zaire, and we know that more than 70% of outbreaks are due to the Zaire strain. But most importantly, we are also collecting samples to see if this cross-protection can be attested for these frontline workers.
0: Right. And then you also have a section that is dealing with the clinical trial on this one. So is that to ascertain whether it works for, or rather against, Budibunja strain of the virus?
8: Yes, the clinical trial, it will target mostly the community in Bunia. That will be mostly to know if this Ervebo vaccine can have the benefits that we are talking about for the Budibunja.
0: Let's talk about the outbreak itself. How is it going? Are you getting to grips with it now?
8: There is some improvement. There is some progress, mostly in Ituri. We see some real health zones where there is a decrease of the number of cases and number of deaths. But it's still serious because first we have spread in a number of areas. And as you know, currently we have a new province that is the seventh province affected. And this province is not even connected to the hotspot that we knew. And second, we also see a huge number of cases coming from community. It means the contact list that we have is not capturing all new cases that are coming currently, because more than 70% of new cases are coming from community. And this is also the case for deaths. We have what we call community deaths, because we see that more than 69%

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1: 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That's John Boyd Jr. He's president of the National Black Farmers Association. 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
1: Good morning. I'm Michelle Martin. Scientists at a marine research facility in Florida heard tapping on their door this month. Waiting patiently on the stoop was a pelican. A hook and fishing line was lodged in its wing, making it impossible to fly. The pecking may have been because it knew help was inside or because it thought there was another pelican in the reflection. Either way, the trip was worth it. The researchers fixed it up, and the bird flew away. It's Morning Edition.
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1: 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I'm Michelle Martin.
15: And I'm Steve Inskeep. Some consumers responded to foodborne illnesses over the summer by buying produce from farmers markets. Some people grew their own. About a third of U.S. households cultivate fruits or vegetables. So is that safer? NPR's Yuki Noguchi looked for answers.
16: On that question of whether homegrown is safer, James Rogers says,
17: as with anything, it depends.
16: Rogers directs food safety for Consumer Reports, which regularly tests produce. He says what shapes safety is the farming practices, not their size. On one hand, large operations are regulated by cleanliness standards and can track produce using barcodes, for example. But commingling huge volumes of produce can also lead to big outbreaks.
17: You can have a problem if you have one batch that's contaminated. It will contaminate the entire batch.
16: Most small growers, he notes, are exempt from Food and Drug Administration rules dealing with irrigation and soil. So their practices vary widely, which is how you end up with contrasting food safety approaches like those of Phil Toko and Dave Weidinger, both veteran gardeners, both growing lettuce in their own home gardens. Toko, who lives in

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15: Good morning, I'm Steve Inskeep. A street in downtown Seattle was painted with white lines and colorful circles during a summer street market. The market is closed and gone, but the street decorations have not. And the City Department of Transportation will not allow the road to reopen until the paint is dealt with. Crews tried graffiti remover and pressure washers and only damaged the road. Now the plan is to paint over the paint as a temporary fix to get cars moving. It's Morning Edition.
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15: 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I'm Steve Inskeep.
17: And I'm Michelle Martin. Good morning. China's detention of a U.S. citizen could be on the agenda when President Trump hosts Chinese President Xi Jinping this week. Min Xin heads the think tank, the Institute for Strategy and Policy, Myanmar. Last month, the State Department declared him, quote, wrongfully detained. Michael Sullivan reports.
18: Sylvia Xin remembers June 3rd as a typical Wednesday morning. She was scrambling to get her daughter off to high school. Her husband, Min, was heading out the door for a quick flight from their home in Chiang Mai, Thailand, to a conference in China's nearby Yunnan province. He even texted her when he landed a few hours later, then silence.
19: I thought he got carried away in the meeting. He just lost track of time. But then when his office called the hotel to see if he had checked in, and they said no, that's when we started to worry.
18: She called the embassy the next day to report him missing.
19: On June 5th, the embassy was able to confirm that he has been detained. So I didn't know what happened to him for 2 days.
18: China's foreign ministry spokesman, Lin Jin, confirmed his detention in a statement a week later. He said Min Xin was being held on suspicion of engaging in espionage and endangering China's national security, allegations the U.S. and Min Xin's institute emphatically reject. Sylvia says the news hit her teenage daughter hard.
19: She looked up endangering national security on Google, and she came to me crying, and she's like, you know, is Dad going to be okay?
18: She's doing better now. We're a practical family, Sylvia says. The couple met in California when Sylvia was working in the semiconductor industry. She doesn't quite remember the details of their first date, but
19: I think I must have taken him to a bookstore. It must be one of those used bookstores in Berkeley. You know, every

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6: Good morning. I'm Michelle Martin. Scientists at a marine research facility in Florida heard tapping on their door this month. Waiting patiently on the stoop was a pelican. A hook and fishing line was lodged in its wing, making it impossible to fly. The pecking may have been because it knew help was inside or because it thought there was another pelican in the reflection. Either way, the trip was worth it. The researchers fixed it up, and the bird flew away. It's Morning Edition.
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6: This is Morning Edition from NPR News. I'm Michelle Martin.
8: And I'm Steve Inskeep. Some consumers responded to foodborne illnesses over the summer by buying produce from farmers markets. Some people grew their own. About a third of U.S. households cultivate fruits or vegetables. So, is that safer? NPR's Yuki Noguchi looked for answers.
9: On that question of whether homegrown is safer, James Rogers says,
10: as with anything, it depends.
9: Rogers directs food safety for Consumer Reports, which regularly tests produce. He says what shapes safety is the farming practices, not their size. On one hand, large operations are regulated by cleanliness standards and can track produce using barcodes, for example. But commingling huge volumes of produce can also lead to big outbreaks.
10: You can have a problem if you have one batch that's contaminated, it will contaminate the entire batch.
9: Most small growers, he notes, are exempt from Food and Drug Administration rules dealing with irrigation and soil. So their practices vary widely, which is how you end up with contrasting food safety approaches like those of Phil Toko and Dave Weidinger, both veteran gardeners, both growing lettuce in their own home gardens. Toko, who lives in Jackson, Michigan, is a Michigan State University agricultural food safety expert. He advises farms of all sizes and considers himself more fastidious than your average farmer.
11: Some backyard gardeners don't understand the risks, the fecal risks.
9: Toko's wife contracted amoebic dysentery, a painful intestinal parasite from lettuce grown at a small farm 25 years ago. So Toko keeps his garden free of animals and small children who might track feces and pathogens like Salmonella, E. coli, or Cyclospora that are in it. He won't use water from rain barrels in his garden because it might harbor bacteria.
11: If then someone uses the water from that rain barrel to water stuff that's going to go in their mouth in a day, it's kind of like bacterial soup.
9: Toko replicates what he can of the sanitary practices he preaches. He harvests with sanitized hands and buckets, won't harvest food near bird droppings, and uses hydroxyacetic acid to rid any pathogens on his leafy greens. Meanwhile, Westlake, Texas gardener David Weidinger is no less concerned for food safety.
12: I told my wife to stop buying lettuce from the

0: store, like, hey, we need to make sure that we're growing lettuce this fall because I don't want to buy any store-bought lettuce until this whole thing dies down.
1: Weidinger runs a family seed business and is director of the National Gardening Association, a group that surveys home gardeners. He says he's shaped in part by a mistrust of large agricultural operations, especially when it comes to handling manure as fertilizer. That isn't an issue in his fenced garden.
0: I know what I'm fertilizing with. I know where the seeds came from.
1: He says he feels safe picking and eating leafy greens, even without washing.
0: If it's coming in from my backyard and, like, for example, lettuce, I don't want to get it wet. You know how hard it is to dry lettuce after you get it wet.
1: So what should consumers do? James Rogers at Consumer Reports says to wash everything, just with water, no matter where the produce comes from. Yuki Noguchi, NPR News.
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9: I'm Paul Kiefer, President-elect of the Rotary Club of Sacramento. 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
10: The U.S. and China are working towards some kind of agreement on what to do about AI.
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10: From Marketplace in Washington, I'm Kimberly Adams. President Donald Trump and Chinese leader Xi Jinping are scheduled to meet later this week in Washington. U.S. and Chinese officials met yesterday in New York to try to pave the way for some kind of agreement on AI. Marketplace's Nancy Marshall-Genzer joins me now with the details. Good morning, Nancy.
12: Good morning.
10: What type of AI agreement are we talking about here?
12: Well, the Treasury Secretary Scott Bessent met with the Chinese Vice Premier yesterday, and Bessent told reporters after the talks they'd agreed to set up a U.S.-China AI dialogue. The intent here is for both sides to have a common understanding of the benefits of AI, but also potential threats. And Bessent said the U.S. had proposed what he called a notification mechanism for AI-related incidents that could affect national security.
10: Did anything more concrete come out of these preliminary talks?
12: No. And of course, you remember Kimberly, Anthropic co-founder and CEO Dario Amodei published an essay calling for a slowdown in AI research and better monitoring of it. But Bessin didn't talk about the two sides agreeing on any limits on AI research or development. Bessin told the Financial Times the important thing was just to talk with the Chinese about this. And he says they'll probably meet again in 2 months. The Financial Times quoted Bessin as also saying that the U.S. was concerned about things like AI agents going out of control and AI cyber threats.
3: What was China's reaction? Does it look like they're on board?
12: Hard to say, Kimberly. The Chinese state news agency Xinhua did acknowledge that issues relating to AI were discussed at the meeting. China is worried the U.S. wants to restrain its development of AI. On the other hand, U.S. companies have accused China of copying American AI models.
3: So are Trump and Xi expected to discuss AI at their meeting later this week?
12: They are expected to. The groundwork has certainly been laid out for them. They do have some common concerns around AI. The U.S. and China are both worried about AI attacks on their infrastructure, everything from their financial systems to their electrical grids. And there will be more meetings later this year where the two sides can discuss this. China is scheduled to host the Asia-Pacific Economic Cooperation Summit in November, and the Group of 20 is set to meet in Florida in December.
3: Thank you, Nancy.
12: You're welcome.
3: Let's do the numbers. The FTSE in London is up about 1%. Dow, S&P, and NASDAQ futures are up in the 0.7 to 1.1% range, with the Dow future up 454 points. The 10-year Treasury yield is down at 4.95%. Let's check in on oil prices. Brent crude is down 2.7 this morning, trading at about $101.06 a barrel. West Texas Intermediate crude is down 2.7 also at $97.65 a barrel. We do lots of numbers at Marketplace, and we have even more on social media. Check out our video series, The Daily Number, on our Instagram. We're at Marketplace APM.
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3: The war in the Middle East appears to be escalating as Houthis continue to attack key sites in Saudi Arabia over the weekend. For a check-in on what this means for the markets and the broader economy, I'm joined now by Julia Coronado, founder and president of Macro Policy Perspectives and a professor at the University of Texas, Austin. Good morning, Julia.
13: Good morning.
3: I want to start with energy prices because the situation in the Middle East is not getting better. If anything, it's getting worse. And yet oil prices are actually down this morning. What's going on?
13: Well, I have to confess that is a bit of a mystery. It does not look like things are getting better. But if we step back, energy prices are hovering near $100 a barrel, which is a very elevated price. So there may be some ebbs and flows in the market, but it does not look like a quick resolution is coming.
3: And even with oil prices down today, we are still seeing these really high gas prices for consumers. How are we seeing that show up in the broader economy now?
13: Well, we're seeing it show up as a broadening in inflation, and that is something that we are also hearing from Fed officials, that typically when there's a gas price shock, central banks will look through that. They won't address that with higher interest rates because it hurts consumer purchasing power. But when we start to see that spread through the economy in higher airfares and higher shipping costs on goods, then they have to respond to that. And we've had some confirmation this morning from a Fed official that, yeah, probably higher interest rates are here to stay for a while.
3: Chicago Federal Reserve President Austin Goolsbee spoke in London this morning, but we're expecting to hear from several other Fed officials throughout this week following on their interest rate decision last week. What are you expecting to hear?
13: Again, more of this, how they're thinking about interest rates. Will there be more rate hikes necessary to address inflation? How are they seeing the inflation backdrop? And really, there was a lot of support for the rate hike. So I would expect to hear that from other officials. This was not a contested decision. It was unanimous.
10: When should everyday consumers expect that rate hike from last week to show up in their lives?
13: Consumers are already seeing it in higher mortgage rates, higher borrowing costs for really any kind of borrowing, whether it's car loans or personal loans or credit cards. Interest rates are higher. Money is more expensive. So that will ultimately work by reducing demand. And that will hurt things like housing, which has already been weak. But this is the pain that comes with bringing inflation down.
10: Julia Coronado is founder and president of Macro Policy Perspectives. Thank you, Julia.
13: My pleasure.
10: In Washington, I'm Kimberly Adams with the Marketplace Morning Report. 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
14: In a time when Americans seem so divided, one issue might be uniting them: data centers. Julie Briskman has been at the forefront of the fight in Loudoun County, Virginia, which has more than 250 of them.
15: I get calls from Delaware, from Ohio, Texas about, what do? 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
17: Good morning. President Trump is now saying the giant arch he wants to build is for national security, after resistance by critics he posted about it being a storehouse for drones, ammunition, and even sniper nests. It's Morning Edition from NPR News. CNN, MS Now, and Politico are going to court to get access back to the White House. I'm Michelle Martin.
18: And I'm Steve Inskeep. President Trump banned them because he does not like the stories they write about him. Also, how does the FAA plan to use AI to regulate flights? And Russia's ruling party triumphed once again in elections without much opposition. It's Monday, September 21st. This day in 1897, the New York Sun confirmed to a young newspaper reader that, yes, Virginia, there is a Santa Claus. The news is next.
19: Live from NPR News in Washington, I'm Korva Coleman. President Trump is going to New York today ahead of the annual opening of the United Nations General Assembly. NPR's Michelle Kellerman has more.
20: First will be President Trump's address to the world body. That's tomorrow morning. And while he's been trying to pitch himself to the world as a peacemaker, the war he launched against Iran really overshadows this gathering. President Trump promised it wouldn't take long, but here we are many months in, and there's no sign the conflict is ending. Iran's president will be here. He'll be speaking a day after Trump. It's not clear if there'll be any kind of interaction between lower-level U.S. and Iranian officials, but U.S. officials haven't ruled that out.
19: NPR's Michelle Kellerman reporting. Before Trump's appearance at the U.N., he will meet with New York City Mayor Zohran Mamdani today. NPR's Brian Mann reports this will be the third meeting between the two men since Mamdani won election last year.
21: On paper, Trump, a MAGA Republican, and Mamdani, a Democratic Socialist, are political opposites, and at times they've criticized each other fiercely. But both have deep political and cultural roots in New York City, and their past encounters at the White House were seen as surprisingly cordial. According to Mamdani's office, today's planned meeting will happen at Gracie Mansion, the mayor's official residence in Manhattan. In a statement, city officials said the meeting will focus on issues affecting New York City and New Yorkers. In the past, the men have talked about housing and transportation projects. Mamdani has also hosted meetings with mayors from around the world ahead of the UN gathering, and he's meeting today with the president of Brazil. Brian Mann, NPR News, New York.
19: Three media organizations are suing the government after President Trump blocked them from the White House. CNN, MS Now, and Politico say the White House is blocking them because Trump objects to their reporting. They say it's a violation of the U.S. Constitution's First Amendment. NPR News has released a statement in support of the news organizations. NPR condemns the White House action without qualification. Germany's chancellor is dismissing calls to resign after the chancellor's ruling coalition suffered a setback in regional elections. NPR's Esme Nicholson reports from Berlin.
0: Just 2 weeks after Friedrich Merz's conservatives halved their share of the vote in the state of Saxony-Anhalt, the party has ended up with its worst ever results since World War II in the northeastern state of Mecklenburg-Western Pomerania. Here, Merz's Social Democrat coalition partner has also been defeated by the far-right Alternative for Germany party, which ran an anti-immigration campaign. The AfD has even gained ground in liberal Berlin, but the clear winner here is the far-left party Die Linke, which pledges to make the capital affordable again. Speaking as the exit polls were announced, Merz admitted the results are a disaster, but defiantly vowed to push ahead with his federal agenda. For NPR News, I'm Esme Nicholson in Berlin.
19: And you're listening to NPR News from Washington. Officials in Austin, Texas, say ICE agents shot and seriously wounded a Hispanic motorist yesterday. The man was taken to the hospital. The Department of Homeland Security says he's in federal custody and will be deported. There's no word on why he was shot or if federal agents have taken him out of the hospital. The U.S. and Israeli war on Iran continues to affect world energy prices. The benchmark Brent crude oil price remains a little above $100 a barrel. The Motoring Club AAA says the national average price for a gallon of regular gas is $4.48. For diesel, it's $6.50. As record-breaking summer for foodborne illness winds down, more consumers are turning to produce from farmers' markets or growing it on their own. NPR's Yuki Noguchi reports food safety depends more on practices than the size of the producer.
1: James Rogers directs food safety for Consumer Reports, which tests produce. He says there's no correlation between the safety and the size of the farm where it's grown.
22: As with anything, it depends.
1: Rogers notes large producers are regulated with standards for cleaning and safety testing, where most farms are exempt from such rules. But mass processing and commingling of food can lead to bigger outbreaks when they do occur.
22: And you can have a problem if you have one batch that's contaminated, it will contaminate the entire batch.
1: No matter where it's grown, he says the key is to wash. Yuki Noguchi, NPR News.
19: And I'm Corva Coleman, NPR News in Washington.
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17: It's Morning Edition from NPR News. I'm Michelle Martin.
18: And I'm Steve Inskeep. The president altered the stated purpose of a planned triumphal arch in Washington.
17: He first proposed it as a monument to America's 250th anniversary, but it's also a monument to his effort to reshape the Capitol. But in the face of legal difficulty, the president came up with a social media post. He says the arch will now be a military base for drones, snipers, and ammunition.
18: NPR White House correspondent Franco Ordonez is covering this latest development. Franco, good morning.
2: Good morning, Steve.
18: Okay, so what is the context for the president's sudden change of plans for this arch?
2: I mean, the context is court action. I mean, at the beginning of the month, the administration announced that construction would actually begin within 2 weeks. And then a federal judge ordered the Trump administration to give 48 hours notice before engaging in any activity on the site. So that slowed things down. So the new plan, as Trump laid out in a social media post, is to, quote, house, store, and have the rapid ability to use large numbers of drones plus snipers on both the roof and plaza areas.
18: Okay, so this arch is a national security move now, according to the Truth Social Post, which sounds like claims that Trump made about his ballroom complex when it was blocked in court.
2: Yeah, I mean, it's a very similar argument. The president claimed that the military actually called for this, for the arch, but he's provided no details. I spoke with Mark Kansian. He's a retired Marine Corps colonel and military expert at the Center for Strategic International Studies. He's really questioning the reasoning for this, pointing out that Joint Base Meyer-Henderson Hall is just a mile away. The Pentagon is close by. And he says the national security considerations for the arch and the White House are just not the same.
5: The ballroom has a bunker, a large facility for the president underneath it. The difference is that the bunker reflects a widely accepted need to protect the president. It's bipartisan. There already was a bunker. This would be more elaborate. There doesn't seem to be any need. There certainly hasn't been any need articulated beforehand about why this facility would need drones and snipers.
18: Franco, as you know, the construction of the arch is also part of a lawsuit brought by veterans, and one of their arguments is that it disrupts the sight line. You have this symbolic view in Washington from the Lincoln Memorial across the river to the former home of Confederate General Robert E. Lee. It speaks symbolically to the reunion of this country after the Civil War. But are the veterans the only ones concerned here?
2: No, actually, a lot of people are concerned, and that's partially because it's so big, and it's just one of several projects that could change the Washington landscape. I mean, polls show most voters don't want this. I mean, we've already spoken about the ballroom, which is going to be a massive structure that changes the dynamics of the White House. Trump's also paved over the Rose Garden. He's installing a granite helipad on the South Lawn, and he's threatening to rip down the Kennedy Center.
18: Well, how does all of that fit into his effort to expand executive power?
2: Well, I mean, in this case, he's essentially ignoring many of the traditional processes in place, you know, skipping Congress and taking what is a very liberal interpretation of his own executive authority. And frankly, daring those opposed to him to try to stop him. And like the ballroom, many fear that he will move too quickly, much more quickly than the courts can respond. To the point where it just gets very, very hard to kind of turn the clock back or stop or slow the project to make a difference.
18: NPR White House correspondent Franco Ordonez, pleasure to hear from you, sir.
2: Thank you, Steve.
17: For another military perspective on this idea of turning the president's proposed arch into a military complex, we've called retired Major General Randy Manner. He served, among other things, as the Deputy Commanding General of the United States Third Army in Kuwait and as the Acting Vice Chief of the National Guard Bureau. He's now part of a nonpartisan coalition, National Security Leaders for America. General, good morning. Thanks for joining us once again.
6: So much for having me. Good morning.
17: What's your initial reaction to this idea of putting snipers and ammunition dump in the middle of the traffic circle near Arlington National Cemetery?
6: It's rather shocking. It's really an insult to the fact that the president said that the military begged for it. This is absurd. There's only, as any deer hunter understands, there's only one reason why you build a sniper stand for quite frankly, trying to bag a deer, to kill a deer. In this particular case, the president of the United States is trying to say we need a sniper stand so we can kill Americans. It's absolutely shocking to me that he has said this in writing.
17: So let's just sort of take this piece by piece. Like storing ammunition in a place where everyone knows where it is. I mean, is that a good idea?
6: Absolutely not. all of the ammunition that, for example, that is stored locally, whether it's at Fort Myer or other bases in the Washington area, these are heavily guarded. They're in bunkers, and they are access is extremely limited. So just to put them right there, that again reflects the fact that no military person would ever advise the president or even ask the president to do such a thing.
17: Well, yeah, to that point, the president's online post says he's converting this arch into a military installation, quote, at the strong request of the United States military. Based on your experience, can you envision that request being made? Like, who would have made it?
6: There's always the possibility that the Secretary of Defense might have done that, or other civilian leaders that he has appointed, because they will do anything that he asks them to do. On the other side of the coin, I'm part of an organization composed of literally hundreds of retired generals and admirals and ambassadors and senior enlisted leaders, and we are absolutely opposed to this absurd use of taxpayer money that is nothing more than a threat that the president makes up in his mind. This is not real. And it's a complete waste of money, and it's just something the military would never ask for.
17: I understand that that your coalition includes at this point about 1,600 retired military, and I think some are also diplomats. They're part of this coalition.
6: Right.
17: I take it you've had an opportunity. I mean, the president just made this post just recently, but I'm wondering if you've been hearing from them, and what are they saying about this?
6: Oh, yes. I've talked to dozens of retired generals and admirals and a few that are on active duty. And the absurdity of the things the president continues to say, where, quite frankly, there is a consensus of his mental status as well, because just can you imagine if President Biden or President Obama or President Bush, any other president had ever said these kinds of words, that we're going to put ammunition, we're going to run drones from there, right in the line of the access of the pathway for the D.C. airport. I mean, none of this makes any sense just from the very fundamentals. So if any other president had ever said this, how would people react?
17: And this arch, just to focus again, sort of the military aspect of this arch, planned and in the president's, you know, perspective, about 250 feet high, would be built just a short distance from the Pentagon. And how does that, how do you sort of see that in the context of its alleged military purpose? Like, I'm just trying to envision how it would interface with what's already at the Pentagon.
6: So I hear what you're saying. You're trying to find something that is there. And the reality is there is no threat. There is no need to build such a tower, a military complex. It's something that's imagined in the president's mind. There will be no value. There is nothing else like this anywhere in the Washington area. The only area that is protected as closely as this, other than the military bases, is, of course, the White House and the Capitol, and rightfully so. But putting this kind of a putting this kind of a military complex right in the middle of Washington, again, there is no threat, and it is just absurd.
17: Before we let you go, can I just go back to something you said at the beginning? You said that one of the things that most offends you about this concept is that this would kill Americans. Why do you say that?
6: Okay, so again, I use that deer hunter analogy. You don't build and advertise, we have a sniper stand here. What's the enemy? It's not like we're under attack. And so, therefore, the only thing you can possibly use a sniper stand for is to kill people. And so who are the people that the president is trying to theoretically kill? It makes no sense. This is not a combat zone. It never was. It will not be in our lifetime. But right now, the president is saying things like it is, and that is actually should scare every American.
17: That's retired Major General Randy Manner. He's once a top official in the National Guard, among other assignments. General, thank you so much for speaking with me.
6: Thank you so much for having me.
18: In another of his Truth Social posts over the weekend, the president said he will create an AI force. He said this would be a government body and that he would appoint an AI czar to monitor the industry. NPR's Bobby Allen reports on reaction from the tech industry.
3: The post flew fast around Silicon Valley, and that's because the tech industry wasn't expecting it, and many were grasping to understand how it might work. President Trump compared this AI force to his Space Force, a military branch established by Congress in his first term. But what it would look like exactly, what kind of powers it would have, and whether it needs a sign-off from Congress were all left unanswered. Michael Kratsios, the White House's top science and technology advisor, said on Fox News that Trump forming an AI force is not a concession to those who have raised concerns about the dangers of AI.
7: I think the thing that he's describing is how important it is that we as an administration coordinate in order to make sure that this great technological innovation that's transforming the country, that's driving economic growth, continues to do so.
3: Trump advisors have been split on AI regulation. One camp has been worried about how the powerful technology could lead to mass job losses and more instances of AI going rogue. The other camp argues the fears have been overblown and that the U.S. should let AI develop without restrictions so that China does not win the AI race. Taylor Barkley says Trump's announcement shows the light touch regulation camp is what Trump backs. Barkley runs the Abundance Institute, an advocacy group that lobbies for light touch approaches to AI. He says Trump is responding to recent events, including AI agents autonomously hacking into companies and former AI employees warning about AI's dangers.
8: It's been full of a lot of pessimism, I think talking heads speaking about the downsides and the catastrophic risks of AI, and wanted to do something decisive and send out a positive message of his own.
3: In his post, Trump said the fears surrounding AI are a hoax, adding that his administration will not, quote, hinder or stifle the growth of this incredible industry. Bobby Allen, NPR News.
17: 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Did Thomas Jefferson, who famously wrote that all men are created equal but kept more than 600 people enslaved, father children with one of them, Sally Hemings? We speak with a scholar who led the investigation based on DNA evidence taken from newly discovered strands of Jefferson's hair. 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
17: This is Morning Edition from NPR News. I'm Michelle Martin.
18: And I'm Steve Inskeep. Russia's parliamentary election over the weekend went as expected. The ruling United Russia Party is still the ruling party. Voter Vitaly Gorshkov saw the win as an endorsement of President Vladimir Putin.
26: Это наш президент Владимир Владимирович Путин.
27: He's our president and our commander-in-chief, and today, in a time of war, we're behind him.
18: If Russians felt otherwise, they had no way to show that. Candidates opposed to Russia's war with Ukraine were taken off the ballot. Tatiana is a voter in Moscow who declined to give her last name out of concerns for government reprisals.
0: Unfortunately, we can't express our real views because they took away that possibility.
18: We reached Hanna Nota, who is a Russian foreign policy expert and director of the Eurasia Nonproliferation Program at the James Martin Center for Nonproliferation Studies, and she joins us from Berlin. Welcome.
1: Good morning, Steve.
18: Okay, was this a democratic election?
1: Well, it was absolutely not a democratic election. I think the now near-complete results suggest increased rigging to really produce a result for Vladimir Putin that validates support for him and support for his war against Ukraine, which are essentially unanimous today. We have reported record turnout at 59% in the Duma election. And then United Russia, which is the ruling party, acquiring its largest share of Duma seats in history. So the bottom line here is that the Kremlin had framed these elections as a test of loyalty and support for the war, and now it fabricated for itself a result that more than passes that test.
18: And yet, even with all that you just said, the United Russia Party had 58% of the vote, which doesn't really seem that impressive if you canceled out the many of the opposition candidates.
1: Well, I mean, they had banned the Yabloko opposition party from running, that is true, in early August on some fabricated charges. But, you know, this 58% of the vote, it's still quite a lot higher than in previous Duma elections. The Kremlin isn't quite as brazen as going for 70-80% of the vote because it still wants to look like this is a democratic election and it wants it to be internationally recognized.
18: Does it matter that four territories in Ukraine voted in this Russian election? These, of course, are territories that are occupied by Russian troops.
1: Well, we're talking of 3.5 million voters here, and Putin had personally stressed the importance of their participation, talking about the reunification with Russia. And the Central Electoral Commission was able to conduct those elections there because it is operating under a state of emergency, so it has expanded powers. So this is important from a symbolic point of view. Now, of course, Ukraine has denounced those elections as illegal. It has called on other governments to denounce them, and the EU already issued a statement this morning saying that it won't recognize those elections or the results.
18: Now, you clearly don't buy the numbers released by Russia about these elections, but let me ask about Vladimir Putin's popularity. It has been said over many, many years that whatever tactics Putin may use, whatever strategies he may use, however many people may oppose him, there's a reservoir of support for this president. A large part of the country supports him. Do you think that is still true?
1: I think that is still true. A large reservoir of people does support Vladimir Putin, though we've seen polling indicating that support for him has slightly declined this year. And that is because of a growing unease in Russian society with the war, the fact that it's going on in its fifth year, and the fact that the war is coming home to Russians with Ukraine's long-range strike campaign that is targeting Russian warehouses, Russian airports. So there's this growing sense in Russian society, Steve, that this war must end, and people are looking to Putin to sort of find answers, to see what he's going to decide next. And that is why it was so important for the Kremlin to produce those results in this election. And Putin had become quite involved personally in the lead-up as well to garner support.
18: I guess we should note more than 1,000 Ukrainian drones were launched at Russia over the weekend. Some of them hit an oil refinery, among other targets. In about 10 seconds, what do you make of that attack?
1: This is to be seen in the context of a growing escalation of the economic war that's waged on both sides. The Russians are also striking Ukraine to pummel the Ukrainians into submission. So we should expect more of that in the upcoming period.
18: Hanna Nota's most recent book is We Shall Outlast Them, Putin's Global Campaign to Defeat the West. Thanks.
1: Thank you for having me.
14: To Germany now, where Germany's Chancellor Friedrich Merz is under pressure following elections in his country over the weekend. His Conservative Party suffered crushing defeats in two regional votes, losing to the far right in one state and to the far left in another. Merz says he is not going anywhere. Esme Nicholson reports.
15: Last night, Friedrich Merz should have been on his way to New York to attend the United Nations General Assembly. Instead, he was at his Christian Democrat Party's headquarters in Berlin, where he broke the stunned silence as exit polls showed the CDU's worst election results since World War II.
16: Das Vertrauen in die Institutionen unseres Landes sinkt.
15: Trust in state institutions is declining, and radical parties on both the left and the right are exploiting this, Merz said. Suda David Wilp of the German Marshall Fund says while there is talk of replacing him, Merz will counter any political reckoning with characteristic intransigence.
5: Merz himself has wanted to be chancellor for so long that he is probably loath to throw in the towel. And he also knows the bar is very high to oust a chancellor in Germany.
15: Speaking to public broadcaster ARD, federal leader of the far-right Alternative for Germany, or AfD, Alice Weidel, says the more Merz digs in his heels, the more her party profits while his sinks.
16: Und dementsprechend ist Friedrich Merz der falsche Kanzler.
15: Friedrich Merz is the wrong chancellor for the CDU, and he is dragging the party down with him, she says. While the far-right AfD is the clear election winner in the northeastern state of Mecklenburg-Western Pomerania, in Berlin, the far-left party Die Linke brought home its best ever result. Its leader, Elif Erat, pledges to make Berlin affordable again. ERA made it clear that Berliners will not tolerate the AfD's racist policies.
19: In unserer Stadt hat die Liebe und die Gerechtigkeit.
15: In our city, love and justice have triumphed over hate, she said. For ERA to take office as mayor, she needs to form a government with at least two other parties. Friedrich Merz is finding that kind of consensus difficult with just one coalition partner. For NPR News, I'm Esme Nicholson in Berlin.
14: This is NPR News.
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20: 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We'll meet the current DJs carrying on the college spirit as they plan to celebrate the station's 35th anniversary. I'm Andrew Garcia, in for Vicky Gonzalez. 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
21: Live from NPR News in Washington, I'm Dave Mattingly. President Trump says the 250-foot arch he wants built near Arlington National Cemetery will double as a national security asset for the U.S. military, complete with drones and sniper positions. Writing on Truth Social, the president says the military wants it for national security. The Department of Homeland Security and the FBI are investigating the wounding of a Venezuelan man in Texas by an officer with U.S. Immigration and Customs Enforcement. The man was shot in Austin after a traffic stop. It's prompting calls for an independent investigation, as NPR's Sergio Martinez Beltran reports.
22: Austin Council Member Mike Siegel spoke to NPR from the scene of the shooting, which is just blocks from his home. He said the car of the person had at least two bullet holes in the passenger side. Photos from the scene confirmed that.
23: My hope today is that we can investigate what happened, and if an ICE officer committed a crime, that they will be fully prosecuted, and that we can hope to restore some semblance of law and order in this country.
22: It's unclear what led to the shooting. The Department of Homeland Security did not respond to NPR's request for comment. City officials said the man was in serious but stable condition. Sergio Martinez Beltran, NPR News.
21: DHS says the man entered the country illegally and his removal from the U.S. is pending. This is NPR News from Washington. Prosecutors in South Florida say 18 people suspected of being involved in the slaying of Haiti's president, Jovenel Moise, in 2021 have been extradited to the U.S. That's according to the U.S. Attorney for the Southern District of Florida. All but one of the suspects are Colombian soldiers. The remaining suspect once worked in Haiti's Ministry of Justice and was arrested in 2023. Singer Ed Sheeran is breaking his silence about the rapper Macklemore being removed from his U.S. tour for making pro-Palestinian comments on stage. Here's NPR's Matt Sherry.
25: Fans at Philadelphia's Lincoln Financial Field cheered Ed Sheeran as he took the mic for the first time
2: since the controversy over McLemore's statement supporting Palestinians erupted.
3: What happened in Israel and at the Nova Music Festival on October 7th was horrific and compounded centuries of Jewish pain. What is happening in Gaza is a catastrophic and unjustifiable and disproportionate.
2: Local college student Hadi Chattopadhyay was among the protesters outside the stadium in Philadelphia.
6: Ed Sheeran could have kept McLemore on this tour, but the silencing of pro-Palestine speech is not new.
2: Stadium owners had threatened to cancel Sheeran's upcoming shows if McLemore remained on the bill. Matt Sherry, NPR News, Philadelphia.
21: I'm Dave Mattingly, NPR News, in Washington.
7: Californians from across the state rely on CAP Radio state government reporting. Marty from Sausalito says, I trust you to be our eyes and ears in the state government. Thank you. Thank you for supporting public service journalism, Marty.
8: It's 5:33. 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I'm Devin Yamanaka in for Steve Milne. Just ahead, China's detention of a U.S. citizen and Myanmar scholar is likely to be on the agenda during Chinese President Xi Jinping's visit to Washington this week. Get a preview. That's coming up in 10 minutes.
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18: It's Morning Edition from NPR News. 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
14: And I'm Michelle Martin. Good morning. CNN, MS Now, and Politico are suing the Trump administration over the president's efforts to keep them out of the White House. On Friday, Trump said he was banning them because he didn't like what they were saying about him.
9: There's something wrong with a country that can allow people to write purposely negative stories. Now, if they want to write them, that's fine. But I don't have to let them into the people's house.
14: On Saturday, reporters from all three outlets said they were prevented from entering the White House grounds and had their access passes revoked. Let's hear from NPR media correspondent David Folkenflik. David, good morning.
10: Good morning, Michelle.
14: So you got a chance to look over these legal documents. What argument are the outlets making?
10: So the case has not yet been filed, but it is being filed this morning. They're making the case on pretty fundamental constitutional grounds. They say they're basing it on First Amendment grounds that the president is trying to punish these outlets for their speech, their free speech, which is to say their coverage, and due process. That's the Fifth Amendment protection. Given that this kind of came out of nowhere by the president, clearly seems to be pretty arbitrary, and there's no chance for them to intercede and say, hey, hold on, slow it this down. Let us talk this through first. And is there a formal process through which we can appeal this decision? Sure didn't happen.
14: So can you share anything else about how all this unfolded?
10: Sure. So there was a social media post a little past 3 Eastern time on Friday on President Trump's Truth Social account saying he was banning the three news organizations you mentioned, that's CNN, MS Now, and Politico. He said that this was unfair. He said that this was that basically these organizations were biased against him and it shouldn't be allowed, and that other news organizations would happen soon. This has immediate implications. Over the weekend, each of these outlets reported that their reporters and journalists had been barred from entering the White House. I believe CNN, for example, has 40 journalists who are credentialed to be there on a permanent basis. And CNN was also scheduled today to be what's called the TV pool outlet from the White House and to follow the president, go to the United Nations General Assembly meetings in New York City. What is the TV pool? Well, basically, it's expensive and logistically complicated to cover live the president's actions, something that the networks have pooled for years. CNN is one of 5 outlets that does this. CBS, ABC, NBC, and Fox News are the others. the White House sends out daily guidance about who's going to be covering things from the White House, the press. They just skipped over who the pool is going to be for the TV feed, which is shared broadly, you know, with other outlets, of course, without charge, because that cost is being borne by those five major networks. And there's sort of these secondary outlets, that is Hearst TV, Real America's Voice, which is a right wing outlet, are listed as the secondary TV pool, but no primary TV pool is being listed at all. And the belief is, you know, there was a frenzy of communications among networks over the weekends. They're going to support one another. They're not going to step in if the president is barring CNN. They're saying, no, that's an attack on us all.
14: So the basic question here, David, is can the president really just decide unilaterally that he's going to bar news organizations because he doesn't like them?
10: So, you know, the short answer is we're going to find out in court on this case. But more broadly, it would seem on its face, absolutely not, that this violates constitutional protections. And there's a lot of case law in this over the years in which, you know, you don't have to admit someone. You don't have to let Dave Folkenflik come to the White House. But if you don't like his coverage, you can't then, on the basis of how he's done that, bar him from being there. That's called viewpoint discrimination. It's seen under previous rulings as a violation of the First Amendment.
14: Only 30 seconds left here, but do you have any sense of why now?
10: You know, he hasn't said. That's the most amazing thing. He hasn't pointed to anything other than say he's been upset over the last 2 years, presumably leading up to his presidency and during his return to the White House. But let's be honest, there's a lot of things for him not to like, because there are a lot of things going south for him right now. Coverage of the war in Iran, very unpopular. Coverage of the elections coming up, coverage of the economy. You know, I don't think he likes what he sees on the air and reads in the paper.
14: That is NPR's David Folkenflik. David, thank you.
10: You bet.
18: Some other news now. The federal agency in charge of air traffic control wants artificial intelligence to help manage the nation's airspace.
14: Yes, the Federal Aviation Administration is preparing to launch its $875 million software overhaul as soon as today. Regulators and airlines hope the AI-enhanced tool will make flying more efficient. Critics question whether it will live up to the hype.
18: We have a human being to cover this story. NPR's Joel Rose, good morning.
0: Hey, Steve.
18: And it is really you, not a chatbot, right?
0: As far as I know.
18: Okay, good. Is a chatbot going to manage my next flight?
0: Safe to say no. They're not going to put a chatbot in charge of your flight. Leaders at the FAA and the Department of Transportation have gotten a lot of questions about how this will work. They say it is not intended as a replacement for human controllers. It is just a tool. But it is supposed to make controllers' jobs easier by reducing congestion and conflicts in the air before they happen.
18: Okay, so how would that work?
0: So this tool is called Strategic Management of Airspace Routes and Trajectories, or SMART for short. Here is the FAA Administrator Brian Bedford talking about it at a Senate hearing earlier this year.
1: The way we manage traffic today is chaotic, and we can do better. We need to manage that at the FAA rather than rely on commercial airlines to simply schedule however they want.
0: Bedford says this smart system will help optimize the airspace. Basically, it will look at all of the airline flights on the schedule, as well as weather, wind, other variables, and tweak those flight plans to reduce the number of conflicts. The FAA is tapping a relatively small company called Airspace Intelligence to build it. This company has built some AI-enhanced dispatch software for Alaska Airlines and other carriers, but this is going to be a bigger and a much more high-profile test.
18: What do the air traffic controllers think?
0: You know, it's hard to say exactly because current controllers are not allowed to talk to the media. The union that represents controllers told me they were not involved in the development of this system and they do not have anything to say about it. I did talk to a former air traffic controller named Dave Riley, who retired in 2020 after more than 20 years at the FAA. Let's listen to some of what he said.
11: The fears of AI killing us all in the next 10 years, I don't think this platform is going to be about that. It won't replace humans. It'll be another tool in the toolbox. But of course, when you call it AI, it gets a lot of attention.
0: Riley does not seem worried about this tool going rogue because human air traffic controllers will still be in charge of keeping the planes safely separated. But Riley is skeptical that this is going to be the game changer that FAA leaders say. He says it might improve operations, but it's not going to solve the bigger problems in the air traffic control system, particularly the staffing shortage. The FAA is still thousands of controllers short of full staffing, and that forces many to work mandatory overtime and really grueling schedules.
18: So when does this new software roll out?
0: We have heard it could come as soon as today. That is according to a government official and an airline industry executive who were not authorized to talk publicly about this plan. They said the rollout will start just in the Washington, D.C. area before gradually expanding to the rest of the country. The trade group that represents the big airlines seems thrilled to see the FAA finally moving to modernize the nation's airspace, which many people say is an important goal. and the trade group is bullish on what this technology can do. We are expecting more details about how this is going to look from the FAA as soon as today.
18: NPR's Joel Rose, thanks so much.
0: You're welcome.
18: This is NPR News.
8: It's 5:42. 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I'm Devin Yamanaka in for Steve Milne. Checking traffic in Sacramento freeways heading downtown. From Davis, it will take you about 20 minutes. From Folsom, it's about 25 minutes. And from Elk Grove, that will take you 20 minutes on Highway 99. If you're heading from Modesto to Stockton, that will take 35 minutes on Highway 99. Coming up, the California Report at 5:51.
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16: At Sacramento Ballet, we believe dance belongs to everyone. I'm Executive Director Dr. Kira Anderson. That belief takes our world-class performances beyond the stage, from training and scholarships for young dancers, to adaptive programs for people with disabilities, to falls prevention classes for older adults. That commitment to access, whether

0: who've met with him 4 times since his detention. They've told Sylvia her husband is staying strong, and she's staying hopeful President Trump can help win his release when he meets with President Xi this week. Until then.
1: I want him to know that our daughter, Sue, and I love him, and we are waiting for him to come home. And I have faith that we're going to be together again.
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4: 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Still ahead on Morning Edition, a federal immigration agent has shot and wounded a Venezuelan immigrant during an operation in Austin, Texas. Get the latest coming up in about 20 minutes. From the Cap Radio newsroom, the Placer County Sheriff's Office is searching for a man accused of killing a woman and shooting at sheriff's deputies. Officials say 44-year-old Derek Spencer pointed a gun at several victims yesterday. He allegedly hit a deputy's vehicle while fleeing from them in the Iowa Hills area and fired at a law enforcement helicopter. The sheriff's office says Spencer is believed to have also killed a woman in Iowa Hills while fleeing. Her identity hasn't been released. You'll find more news at capradio.org.
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8: Good morning. This is the California Report. I'm Adi Bolaños in San Francisco. Multiple correctional officers at the women's prison in Chowchilla are under investigation for sexual misconduct, according to 4 independent sources who spoke to KQED. The warden has also been demoted and reassigned. These revelations come just a month after the Justice Department blasted the Department of Corrections for allowing an unbroken pattern of sexual abuse by staff at California's women's prisons. Amika Mota spent time in the Central California Women's Facility and now runs a nonprofit aimed at advocating for the rights of women and trans people in prison. She says several officers at the facility have been recently walked off the yard.
9: I'm really glad to hear that they have been removed. Their narrative is still, there's like a few bad apples, but these bad apples just keep popping up.
8: The California Department of Corrections and Rehabilitation declined to comment, citing an ongoing investigation. Governor Gavin Newsom has once again vetoed a bill that would have allowed California students without legal immigration status to work at public colleges and universities. Assembly Bill 713 would have barred the University of California, California State University, and community colleges from disqualifying students because they could not show federal work authorization. In his veto message, Newsom said he was concerned about the potential for criminal and civil liability for state employees if the bill became law. The governor rejected a similar bill in 2024 after UC Regents reversed support for the proposal. Up north, Shasta College, based in Reading, is seeking approval on the November ballot for a $129 million bond. As Jefferson Public Radio's Jane Vaughn reports, the money would be used to expand and remodel the college's facilities.
10: The bond would apply to Shasta, Tehama, and Trinity counties, as well as small parts of Lassen, Humboldt, and Modoc. At a community forum, college president Frank Nigro said many of the buildings are decades old and need infrastructure replacements and ADA upgrades.
11: They're really not serving our students or our public very well. They were not designed for an educational system, an economy, an entire world that runs on the internet, so the wiring was not there.
10: For homes assessed at $300,000, the bond would cost about $23 a year. But it would not increase taxes for property owners, since it would replace a current bond that's set to expire. For the California Report, I'm Jane Vaughn.
8: We're in the most dangerous months for wildfires across the state. And in Chico, the city is taking steps to clear out vegetation in Bidwell Park. But as North State Public Radio's Claudia Brancart reports, like a lot of cities, staff is being stretched thin and funding is limited.
3: Where we're headed right now is to Middle Bidwell Park.
12: That's Shane Romaine. He's Chico's Park and Natural Resources Manager. It's late August, and we're driving to track down 500 goats that are grazing on vegetation in Bidwell Park. It's one of the largest municipal parks in the nation and stretches through the heart of the city.
3: You can see what a great job that they do. Now you can also see how much fuel is out there.
12: Romaine points to the herd in a dried-out flood channel. We pull over. That's the Great Pyrenees guarding the goats.
13: Hey, puppies.
12: And in the distance, we see them eating their way through thigh-high weeds and dying oak trees. Romaine has been with the Parks Department for around 20 years. He says wildfires have always been a concern, but since the park fire hit Chico in 2024, it's become a main focus.
3: We've, throughout the years, have done different fuels reduction projects, but post-park fire, we've really ramped that up.
12: The park fire burned over 400,000 acres and became the fourth largest wildfire in the state's history. Since then, Romaine's priority has been reducing wildfire risk.
3: It's never ending, and we're so far behind in the buildup of fire fuels in the park. We're constantly playing catch up.
12: He says Chico's biggest challenges are
3: staff and money. Our park staff, we run very lean.
14: I think they've got the right stuff going. They don't have enough of it going on.
12: That's Zeke Lunder. He's a wildfire expert and runs a website that follows wildfires called The Lookout. He says Chico is on the right track, but like a lot of cities, it lacks the resources.
14: It's not for lack of concern or desire. It's because they need more resources to be able to pay for it.
12: Lunder says Chico is ahead of a lot of cities when it comes to wildfire prevention. He points to the grazing and prescribed burns happening in the park. But he says the grass grows back year after year. And that means money is needed year after year to cut it down. To find the resources, cities often apply for grants or coordinate volunteers to do the work.
14: It's really a full-time position.
12: It's a full-time position that Chico and many cities across the state don't have. And Lunder says community members need to keep up the pressure to make it a civic priority.
14: Public needs to be going to the city council and saying, like, hey, it's important to us in the budget that you address vegetation management.
12: And the stakes are high. Under the right conditions, in Chico, a wildfire could spread into the city.
14: It's not going to burn down the whole town, but there are some neighborhoods where a fire could establish itself.
12: Walking along Big Chico Creek in the park, Romaine says the city has also brought in student arborists to help thin trees.
15: So they took some of that olive out, removed a lot of the down and dead wood.
12: Romaine says the city has been playing its part when it comes to fire in the park, especially in recent years.
3: We're hoping that trend will continue into the future with even more financial support in that way.
12: Still, even with that extra bit of funding, Romaine says his department is stretched thin.
3: The park staff that we have takes care of the essentials throughout Bidwell Park.
12: They're busy maintaining trails and keeping facilities in good condition. And until they can get more resources, Romaine and his team will keep chipping away at the work. For the California Report, I'm Claudia Brancart in Chico.
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8: And that is the California Report for Monday, September 21st. We're a production of KQED News. I'm Abby Bolaños. Thank you for listening and have a great day.

0: It's 5:59. You're listening to Cap Radio News. Just ahead, Governor Gavin Newsom has signed a law to expand oversight of AI, but the biggest changes are still just proposals. That story's coming up in a few minutes.
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3: Good morning. More than 100 leaders will be at the UN this week for an annual summit. How effective can the United Nations be in a divided world? We hear from a former Deputy Secretary General on Morning Edition from NPR News. Our correspondent calls diesel the literal fuel for the economy. Its cost hit record highs, making lots of things more expensive. I'm Steve Inske.
4: And I'm Michelle Martin. We drill down into how that's showing up in farmers' day-to-day operations. Also, some former Biden officials now say they would have handled the war in Gaza differently. A new book outlines who they were listening to and who they weren't. It is Monday, September 21st. On this day in 1981, the Senate unanimously confirmed Sandra Day O'Connor to the Supreme Court, the first woman to serve on the High Court. News is next.
5: Live from NPR News in Washington, I'm Korva Coleman. Three media organizations are suing the government. CNN, MS Now, and Politico are suing after President Trump banned them from the White House. Writing online this morning, Trump says the White House is, quote, instituting an assault on the fake news. NPR's David Folkenflik reports the news organizations say the White House cannot decide what the press reports.
6: The reality is, on its face, the president has gone out of his way to say he's doing this because he doesn't like their coverage. And it is true that he doesn't have to admit anyone to the White House but want to offer coverage. But once offered, he can't then revoke that that access simply because he doesn't like what they do. There's this thing called the First Amendment, in which says the federal government cannot discriminate against people or the press for the way in which they present the news, for their speech.
5: NPR News has issued a statement in support of the news organizations. NPR News says the action is a blatant violation of the First Amendment, and NPR condemns it without qualification. President Trump says the 250-foot arch he wants built near Arlington National Cemetery will also serve as a complex for the U.S. military. NPR's Franco Ordonez reports it will have drones and sniper positions.
7: Mark Kansian from the Center for Strategic and International Studies says the president appears to be using the same national security rationale he made for his ballroom complex. But he says the considerations are not the same for the arch and the White House, where there is a bunker.
8: The difference is that the bunker reflects a widely accepted need to protect the president. It's bipartisan. There already was a bunker. This would be more elaborate. There doesn't seem to be any need. There certainly hasn't been any need articulated beforehand about why this facility would need drones and snipers.
7: And he notes that Joint Base Meyer-Henderson Hall is just a mile away. Franco Ordonez, NPR News.
5: An explosion inside the demilitarized zone, or DMZ, separating North and South Korea, has injured three Southern military officers. NPR's Anthony Kuhn reports from Seoul. Officials suspect the blast was caused by a landmine.
9: South Korea's Joint Chiefs of Staff says that the blast occurred in the western sector of the DMZ, south of the center line running through the DMZ. The three injured officers were taken to a hospital by helicopter in Rhodes. In 2023, North Korean leader Kim Jong-un officially abandoned the goal of eventual reunification with the South and labeled the South as its main enemy. After that, the North began laying barbed wire and anti-tank barriers and adding landmines to the hundreds of thousands already planted. Anthony Kuhn, NPR News, Seoul.
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0: It's 6:04 with Cap Radio News. I'm Devin Yamanaka, in for Steve Milne. Governor Gavin Newsom has vetoed a bill that would have allowed state employees to work from home more often. Newsom wrote in his veto that AB 1729 limited departmental flexibility and encouraged telework to be the default working arrangement. He also said California's existing telework policy allows departments to consider exemptions case by case. Newsom has signed a law to expand oversight of artificial intelligence, but as Cap Radio's Greg Michek reports, the biggest changes are still just proposals.
10: Newsom's order speeds up two AI laws he recently signed. It also calls for experts to weigh bigger changes by mid-November. Newsom pointed to one idea in an Instagram video.
11: Advancing efforts to create an emergency shutoff, otherwise known as an AI kill switch, which means a lot of things, depending on who you talk to. So we want to flesh out exactly what that means and how to come up with a framework that works.
10: But not everyone thinks the order does much. Adam Kovacevic heads the Chamber of Progress, a center-left tech industry group.
12: What Governor Newsom is mostly doing is trying to show that he's jumping on the issue of the moment by saying something, but ultimately it doesn't really do very much. It's not actually creating a kill switch for the internet. It's asking a group of experts to explore that issue as well as others.
10: Kovacevic also says people are just focused elsewhere.
12: Even though AI is raising in salience as a political issue, it's still not in the top 10 of voters' concerns. Voters are still primarily concerned with cost of living, healthcare, crime, education.
10: The recommendations are due November 16th. Much of what happens next will fall on Newsom's successor. Greg Michek, Cap Radio News.
0: Two major home insurance providers are tentatively re-entering the California market. Allstate and State Farm are proposing to write a limited number of new home insurance policies in the state. Allstate says it would offer about 2,000 policies for a $10 million rate hike. State Farm says its policies would only be available to homes that meet strict wildfire-prepared home standards. The plans have not yet been approved. Allstate and State Farm stopped writing home insurance policies in California in 2022 and 2023. It's 6:06 in traffic on Sacramento freeways headed downtown. It is 25 minutes from Roseville and about 20 minutes from Elk Grove on Highway 99. If you're heading to the airport, it is a 10-minute trip from downtown to Sac International. Just ahead on Morning Edition, Akbar Shahid Ahmed talks about his new book, Crossing the Red Line: Biden, His Advisors, and Israel's War in Gaza. That's coming up in about 15 minutes.
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4: I'm Michelle Martin.
5: And I'm Leila Fadel. Nearly 3 years since the start of the war in Gaza in response to a devastating Hamas attack on Israel, journalist Akbar Shahid Ahmed has written an account detailing the period, October 7th, 2023 to January of 2025. It's focused on the Biden administration's decisions in that time, and it's called Crossing the Red Line: Biden, His Advisors, and Israel's War in Gaza.
6: For posterity, it's really important to understand how and why officials were making the decisions that have led to the outcomes we still see in Gaza today.
5: His writings are based on interviews with more than 150 officials and others involved. It paints the Biden administration as unwilling to rein in Israel's devastating response in Gaza, as evidence mounted of possible war crimes, starvation, and indiscriminate killing in Gaza.
6: The really clear pattern, and that was really, never really broken, was insularity. This kind of sense that this circle of four or five men, including President Biden, just weren't necessarily listening to other government experts, even at the highest level. Biden, of course, having been a foreign policy expert in his own telling, having worked on this for decades and knowing Netanyahu for decades, feeling he could manage Netanyahu.
5: Did President Biden have a red line?
6: President Biden made clear that Israel's treatment of the town of Rafah, where by that point 1.4 million Palestinians were sheltering, would represent a red line. He said it repeatedly, arguing that if Israel treated Rafah the way it had other parts of Gaza, he would cut off some level of American weaponry. Very quickly, as Israel openly, flagrantly violated Biden's red line, the administration not only didn't chastise them, they started to support the Israeli narrative that the red line wasn't being crossed.
5: Why did the policy play out this way?
6: The impact of careerism in Washington, D.C. on this policy just can't be overstated. So I think about, for instance, a State Department lawyer who I talked to involved in multiple war crimes investigations, who said to me, we had all worked together in the Obama administration. We were working together now under Biden. We would probably work together again in the future. So no one wanted to be the person to rock the boat. Mm. Of course, there's other factors like the president's own doubting of the Palestinian experience. We saw this when he came out and talked about not trusting the Palestinian death toll.
5: Was there ever a turning point for the administration where they felt that actually this bloodshed in Gaza is getting out of control?
6: Actually, after the 2024 presidential election, there were very high-level discussions among officials right up to President Biden about whether the U.S. itself was, in their view, complicit in these apparent war crimes. Of course, Israel denies committing war crimes and says it investigates them. But there were these discussions including members of the cabinet, including figures like Middle East coordinator Brett McGurk, including the U.S. ambassador to Israel, Jack Lew. One official described it to me as, quote, herd impunity, right? The idea that everyone is in the clear if no one says, yes, this one instance was a war crime.
5: What would you say to somebody like Brett McGurk and others who will say this book doesn't take into account the level of Hamas's culpability here?
6: Look, certainly Hamas has repeatedly, by human rights organizations, been found to have violated the laws of war, international law, in its treatment of fighters, military equipment, Israelis, civilians, and military personnel.
5: Right, and it's accused of war crimes on October 7th at the minimum.
6: Absolutely, including hostage taking. Mm-hmm. All of that said, of course, the U.S. doesn't arm Hamas, right? The U.S. arms Israel. And none of this kind of Israeli offensive would have been possible without that constant pipeline of American weaponry. So if we think about this question of Hamas has created a situation in which mass civilian casualties are happening, you also have to think about President Biden's own warning to the Israelis not to fuel mass violence and potential backlash. So I'd say that that's really about holding the U.S. and Israel to their own stated standards of the laws of war and of accurate investigations.
5: People you interview talk about this, that maybe the administration didn't see the suffering of Palestinians as equal to the suffering of Israelis.
6: I reveal in this book for the first time that National Security Advisor Jake Sullivan personally questioned whether Palestinians were starving in Gaza. His spokesperson has denied that. I also report that I was told by a senior State Department official that at this period in the Biden era, there were fewer than five U.S. officials who were regularly in contact with Palestinians.
5: I'm thinking of a line that you had kind of near the end of your book. And you wrote, in less than 2 years, Joe Biden irreversibly changed America's role in Israel-Palestine and may have permanently altered America's approach to foreign affairs. Say more.
6: The Biden administration's Gaza policy created a more dangerous world for us all. It's a period that reshapes the standards of warfare. It becomes a question not only of danger and influence globally, but a question of democratic accountability to what Americans want their country to be doing on the world stage.
5: Right, because all of the leading officials that were involved are still successfully employed.
6: And positioning themselves for future administrations. Mm-hmm. A lot of these officials are now saying, well, in retrospect, I would have done things differently, but under President Biden, it wasn't possible. My book makes the argument and offers significant evidence that we shouldn't let that line be sufficient, that we actually should hold these officials responsible for their choices at junctures where they could have saved Palestinian lives and also Israeli lives and gotten us off a path, I really feel, a path from enabling Israeli escalation in Gaza, consistent escalation then into Lebanon, into now the Iran war and real risk to American lives and many others.
5: Akbar Shahid Ahmed, his book is Crossing the Red Line, Biden, His Advisors, and Israel's War in Gaza. Thank you for your time and speaking with me.
6: Thank you so much, Lara.
5: Former President Joe Biden and former U.S. Ambassador to Israel Jack Lew did not respond to a request for comment. The former Middle East coordinator, Brett McGurk, declined to comment, and a spokesperson for the former National Security Advisor, Jake Sullivan, said that he's on the record saying there were starving people in Gaza. The spokeswoman added that Sullivan told lawyers to make sure the administration was following U.S. law and to call it like they saw it. This is NPR News.
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7: News from NPR is next, followed by updates from our newsroom. And just ahead, home gardening is getting a boost in part from fears of foodborne illness. 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
8: Live from NPR News in Washington, I'm Dave Mattingly. Media outlets Politico, CNN, and MS Now say they're suing after their reporters were denied White House access. Late last week, President Trump said the news organizations were being barred from the White House because of coverage he referred to as fake news. Writing on Truth Social this morning, the president characterized the outlet's reporting as corrupt, purposeful, and pervasive. In a statement, NPR's editor-in-chief, Tommy Evans, says the network condemns the move by the White House as a blatant violation of the First Amendment without qualification. The Federal Aviation Administration is preparing to roll out an artificial intelligence platform to help manage U.S. airspace. Here's NPR's Joel Rose.
9: This tool is called Strategic Management of Airspace Routes and Trajectories, or SMART for short. This SMART system will help optimize the airspace. Basically, it will look at all of the airline flights on the schedule, as well as weather, wind, other variables, and tweak those flight plans to reduce the number of conflicts. The FAA is tapping a relatively small company called Airspace Intelligence to build it. This company has built some AI-enhanced dispatch software for Alaska Airlines and other carriers, but this is going to be a bigger and a much more high-profile test.
8: That's NPR's Joel Rose. AAA says the price of diesel in the U.S. hit another record high overnight at $6.51. This is NPR News.
7: It's 6:31. With Cap Radio News, I'm Devin Yamanaka in for Steve Milne. Paramount threatens to leave California if the state continues its antitrust lawsuit against a proposed merger with Warner Brothers Discovery. Cap Radio's Gerardo Zavala has more.
10: California Attorney General Rob Bonta is leading a lawsuit with 11 other states challenging the $110 billion acquisition deal. The lawsuit argues the merger would reduce competition in film distribution and cable television, which could lead to higher prices and fewer choices for consumers. In a Bloomberg interview this week, Bonta said Paramount's threat to leave the state isn't new.
11: It's a threat that they've made since before we made brought the lawsuit. If they decide to leave, there's nothing about this case or what I'm asking for that requires them to leave. In fact, I want them to stay. Mm-hmm. So it'll be their own independent choice.
10: Paramount says leaving California would take thousands of jobs out of the state over 5 years. But Bonta says an L.A. County study found the merger itself would lead to over 5,000 job losses and a $3 billion loss in economic activity.
11: The merger is what we are trying to block because of the harm it will create.
12: Yeah.
11: And so we're trying to make sure there's fair prices for consumers who pay for satellite, who pay for cable, who want to go to the movies.
10: McGeorge School of Law professor Frank Kavertz says relocating to another state might not necessarily change the antitrust case.
13: The effect is kind of where your consumers are at.
10: The case is scheduled to go on trial in March. Gerardo Zavala, Cap Radio News.
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14: It's Morning Edition from NPR News. I'm Michelle Martin.
3: And I'm Steve Inskeep. Maybe you've had this experience recently. You're driving past a gas station. You see the price for gas. You say, wow. And then you see the other number, the number for diesel. And that's a big wow, because it's even higher. This morning, the national average for diesel is more than $6.51 per gallon, according to AAA. That's another economic consequence of the war with Iran. And when energy is more expensive, it affects the cost of everything else. Here to tell us more is NPR's Stephen Bisaha. Good morning, sir.
12: Good morning. Maybe not a good morning for commuters, unfortunately, good morning.
3: No, you're in Alabama. I assume it's pretty expensive there as well as here in Washington, D.C. How quickly are prices rising?
12: Yeah, they are rising shockingly fast right now. Like, the previous record was $5.85, and that was broken at the start of the month, and now we are already 66 cents higher than that. Most drivers, they are probably paying more attention to the cost of filling up gasoline. That's also gone up about 38 cents this month. Jet fuel has also been climbing, and that's not far ahead of Americans starting to book, like, Thanksgiving and other holiday travel. But really, diesel has seen the steepest climbs lately.
3: And why does that matter so much to the economy?
12: Yeah, talk to people filling up with diesel, and they give you a simple answer. If you want to haul something heavy, you use diesel. Diesel is literally the fuel the U.S. economy runs on. It's more fuel efficient than gas, and when you're hauling tons of furniture or wheat or candles or whatever goods you want to across the country, diesel is generally how you do it. And in some cases, the drivers filling up a diesel are passing along some of those higher fuel costs to other businesses. We're not seeing that hit store shelves necessarily yet, but we are bracing for it.
3: Yeah, sure. So this is part of the inflation picture. The Federal Reserve did just raise interest rates, which is their marquee tool against inflation. But does it help with diesel?
12: Unfortunately, not. I mean, interest rates don't really affect fuel prices. Now, higher interest rates can help tamp down other sources of inflation. Like, if diesel is the literal fuel behind the economy, borrowed money is this figurative fuel for the economy. Borrowing is how people buy houses. I mean, think mortgages. Businesses borrow to grow and build. Like, there is a ton of borrowing happening right now to fund data center construction.
3: Yep.
12: So the Federal Reserve raising interest rates is, it's all about making borrowing more expensive. And the idea is that would slow economic activity and ideally with it, slow inflation. But diesel prices going up, that is not about borrowing. That is primarily about the closure of the Strait of Hormuz and other oil routes, along with high cost of refining. More expensive borrowing doesn't get more oil out of the Middle East or make that oil any cheaper to refine. So the Fed raising rates could help with other causes of inflation. But when it comes to diesel, there's not much the Fed can do.
3: NPR Stephen Bisaha, thanks for the update.
12: Thanks, Steve.
14: So let's focus on how high fuel costs are affecting farmers. We've called John Boyd Jr. for this. He is a fourth-generation farmer. He farms soybean, corn, and wheat and raises beef cattle in Southwest Virginia. He's also the founder and president of the National Black Farmers Association. Good morning, Mr. Boyd.
15: Good morning. Thank you so much for having me.
14: Well, thanks for coming, although you're already up early. So I think you're cutting corn right now. You last filled up your tractor on Saturday. How much did it cost you?
15: It costs roughly $1,000. Michelle, this is a national farm crisis for farmers. I'm paying $7 a gallon for diesel fuel, almost double of what I was paying last year this time. And so I'm having to come up with money that's really not in the budget. I'm already was marginalized from the president's tariffs. The war created input costs through the roof. All of these things have created a farm crisis here in America for America's farmers. We rely on diesel fuel to fill up our combines for picking corn. And this is harvest time, which is a critical time for farmers. I'm in the middle of my harvest and the price of diesel fuel has ran through the roof right here in the middle of harvest.
14: So what do you do when you're paying double what you would have paid last year for one fill-up? What do you do? Where does that money come from? How do you handle that?
15: I haven't figured it out. I think that's what farmers are going through all over this country. You know, what are we going to do? So I'm as my daddy would say, robbing Peter to pay Paul to find resources to pay for diesel fuel. I don't store diesel fuel at my farm, so I have to pay at the pump. I bring my truck there, put a couple hundred gallons in there, and come back and put it into my combine and try to make it work is what we're doing. And America's farmers are tough, but we're not going to make it like this because this administration has really taken farmers to a place where they've never been in this country, from the price of commodities such as corn, wheat, and soybeans The corn is $5 a bushel, so there isn't any room to make up or add anything to it like a lot of people would think. That's the price that I'm selling corn for, and then I have to come up with the money to put this diesel fuel in there. Right at $1,000 every time I fill up.
14: So you know, the Chinese President Xi Jinping is visiting Washington this week. I believe that there was some sort of agreement that China would be buying more soybean purchases from the U.S. You remember there was a sort of back and forth, as you recall, over tariffs. You just referred to that. Are you seeing more demand for soybean coming from China?
15: No, we haven't seen China buying any more of the U.S. soybeans. But what has happened was China began to buy soybeans from Argentina after the president bailed out Argentina for $40 billion. Argentina circled back and got a soybean deal from China. The market has never really came back for soybeans. And next month, Michelle, I start harvesting, you know, soybeans. Mm-hmm. This thing has been a rippling effect. We have over 400 black farmers that are losing their farms right now that need financial assistance, and this administration hasn't done anything. All of the policies and the position that we're in is from President Trump's bad policies on America's farmers. So a lot of these farmers voted for this president three times fold, but now they find themselves losing their farm and no help from the administration and the president, who says he loves farmers. So we had a critical time, and we just haven't came up with it. And in the past, we've always struggled, but this time it's so many farmers that are facing farm foreclosure right now that we just don't have the resolve or the means to help them.
14: We only have about 40 seconds left here, but how are you feeling about this year's harvest?
15: Well, it's been an uphill battle, but you know, I'm a fourth-generation farmer, and my daddy said that when times are hard, buckle up and do what we do to keep our farm, and that's what I'm going to do here.
14: Like what, for example? Give me an example. Mr. Boyd, what are you going to do?
15: Well, I'm going to keep fighting, and that's what I'm going to do. And I'm going to do what I've been trained to do from my forefathers. We've been here before, and we're going to survive this administration, too.
14: All right. Well, hang in there. That's John Boyd, Jr. He's president of the National Black Farmers Association. Mr. Boyd, thank you.
15: Thank you so much for having me.
14: This is NPR News.
7: It's 6:42. 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I'm Devin Yamanaka in for Steve Milne. Don't worry, you didn't oversleep. It is still morning edition. Checking traffic heading into downtown Sacramento from Folsom, it's about half an hour. From Elk Grove on Highway 99, a little bit slow at about 25 minutes right now. And if you're heading up to Sacramento from Modesto, that will take you around an hour and a half.
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17: 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For many years, I simply didn't have the money. And yesterday, I did it. I became a member, which feels really good.
18: In a time when Americans seem so divided, one issue might be uniting them: data centers. Julie Briskman has been at the forefront of the fight in Loudoun County, Virginia, which has more than 250 of them.
19: I get calls from Delaware, from Ohio, Texas about, what do? 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
1: 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I'm Devin Yamanaka, in for Steve Milne. Still ahead on Morning Edition, President Trump says the massive triumphal arch he plans to build in Washington, D.C. will serve not just as a monument, but as a military facility. That story's coming up in 15 minutes. From the Cap Radio newsroom, Representative Kevin Kiley is weighing in on a controversial crematorium project. Kiley is calling on the Sacramento Metropolitan Air Quality Management District to stop construction of the Sontsager Funeral Home near Babcock Elementary School. Kiley says cremation releases emissions that could be harmful to people nearby, particularly children. The Twin Rivers Unified School District Board voted last week to oppose the project. You'll find more news at capradio.org.
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5: And I'm Michelle Martin. Today is Yom Kippur, the holiest day of the Jewish year, the Day of Atonement. Across the U.S., communities and families are coming together to fast, pray, reflect, and celebrate. Or they're not. There are divisions over Israel and Gaza. Dina Prichep reports.
6: Adam has fond memories of Yom Kippur growing up. The salmon and noodle kugels after the fast, even sitting through the long services.
7: There's something really beautiful about sitting in a room full of people who are all speaking the same prayer, saying the same blessings.
6: But now,
7: we are talking about atoning for our sins, and I just think, I can't do this with people who are still silent about a genocide being carried out in our name.
6: He's talking about accusations that Israel has committed genocide against Palestinians in Gaza, a charge Israel strongly denies. Adam asked that NPR only use his first name because of the potential impact on his family of speaking critically about Israeli actions. He's been organizing with Jewish anti-Zionists who oppose the concept of a Jewish state and has felt the divides within the Jewish community and at home.
7: I think my mom is maybe, you know, the most important person in my life. And that closeness, to have it be interrupted by something that to me feels so obvious. Why can't we just agree? And if we can't agree, why can't we just talk about it?
8: This has been the first issue probably ever that we aren't comfortable talking about.
6: Lori is Adam's mom. Like Adam, she asked that NPR just use her first name. While Lori has significant criticisms of the Israeli government, she ultimately supports the state. And she loves her son. But when they've tried to discuss this, they both just get upset.
8: Most of the families I know, they just kind of agree not to talk about it. Do you know the term shalom bayit?
6: It's a Hebrew phrase that means peace in the home.
8: I would say that to Adam on occasion, and he feels like I'm telling him he can't talk about things he feels strongly about, which is not what I'm saying.
6: She just wants to be able to come together and not get derailed by fights that go nowhere. So that's what they've done. But Rabbanit Dasi Fruchter, an Orthodox rabbinic leader, says there's also another Hebrew phrase to remember.
9: A machloket l'shem shamayim, an argument for the sake of heaven.
6: She says this term refers to letting go of fear and ego so that you can find the truth together.
9: If you are having that kind of argument, then it's a good argument. It's actually one of the really strong foundations of Jewish rabbinic life. It just has to come from a place of wanting to reach a better world.
6: Fruchter's congregation, the South Philadelphia Shtiebel, includes people on all sides of this issue. And she says that can be tricky. But it's also the heart of what they're doing.
9: being together in the same room isn't just like some exercise in pluralism or civic identity, but it is the essence of what it means to be a person in the world and in Jewish community.
6: And Fruchter says the Jewish world has tools for that, including Yom Kippur.
9: It's a holiday where all of the confessions that we make are in the plural. So we have sinned. We have misspoke. We have done these things. The reason being, we all have, and also we're all in it together.
6: Since October 7th, survey after survey have shown divisions in the Jewish community. And some of those divisions have widened into gulfs and lines that can't be crossed. But some people are still finding their way to each other, including Adam. He told his mom that he'd like to come home for future holidays, but first, they'd really have to talk about things. And she said okay. Lori says that conversation, just about having a conversation, felt like a step forward.
8: Just calmly talking about it, we actually felt like we were both heard. So maybe we're just both maturing. This is really hard.
6: And so is Yom Kippur. People give up food and reflect on their worst moments. But it's a path for clearing the slate, making real change. A time when Jews ask God to move from judgment to compassion and try to do the same in their own lives. For NPR News, I'm Dina Prichip.
0: 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There will soon be a new public address announcer at Logan Airport in Boston. 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
11: Hundreds of people waited in line for their shot to read from a prepared script extolling Boston's virtues to visitors from around the world.
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16: or paying your respects to the Green Monster like it's a sacred landmark,
17: we're wicked glad you're here.
11: For anyone who doesn't know, the Green Monster is the left field wall at Fenway Park. Rich Davies heads Massport, the agency that oversees Logan.
18: We decided that we should have a more distinctive Boston voice that is welcoming people here at Boston Logan and also giving them instructions about how to get around.
11: There are different thoughts about what it takes to be the voice of Logan. Here's Scott Grimes of Beverly, Mass.
19: You got to have the Boston accent. If you have too many R's in there, it's a no-go.
11: But Anthony Smith of Boston says there's more to the city than just that sound.
20: There's a lot of different voices, there's a lot of different cultures. And, you know, Boston is, it's like new now. It's like the new Boston.
21: Welcome to Boston Logan International Airport. Front door to the Capitol.
11: One thing people had in common here was a lot of enthusiasm, but maybe not all as much as Elizabeth Thomas, who lives in Milton, Mass.
22: I'm so excited!
23: You got your Red Sox hat on, you got your Red Sox shirt on.
22: I have my Duncan cup, I have all the props.
11: Benjamin Rabinowitz of Hingham had just heard about the contest and says he was inspired to come because his mother passed away 2 months ago to the day.
24: And she always encouraged me to do the scary things in life and make sure to take that leap of faith every time the opportunity presents itself.
11: Cammy Jackson was about to start a shift at Logan as a ramp agent.
25: I'm the one helping load up the bags and stuff.
11: She says working here at Logan and hearing her own voice over the speakers would feel good.
25: Honestly, it would almost kind of be like second nature because whenever I do project my voice and I do talk, people listen. It turns heads.
11: And that's what they're looking for here at Logan, a voice that turns heads. For NPR News, I'm Craig Lamolt in Boston.
0: This is Morning Edition from NPR News. I'm Steve Inskeep.
5: And I thought you were from Indiana.
0: Yes,
5: just
0: I am.
5: Same.
0: I am. I came from Indiana. It's wicked out there.
5: Good to know. And I'm Michelle Martin.
1: It's 6:59. 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Coming up, former Cap Radio General Manager June Reyna is scheduled to return to court in January for his felony case. Get a legal breakdown of how the case may play out. That's coming up in just a few minutes.
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5: Good morning. President Trump is now saying the giant arch he wants to build is for national security. After resistance by critics, he posted about it being a storehouse for drones, ammunition, and even sniper nests. It's Morning Edition from NPR News. CNN, MS Now, and Politico are going to court to get access back to the White House. I'm Michelle Martin.
0: And I'm Steve Inskeep. President Trump banned them because he does not like the stories they write about him. Also, how does the FAA plan to use AI to regulate flights? And Russia's ruling party triumphed once again in elections without much opposition. It's Monday, September 21st. This day in 1897, the New York Sun confirmed to a young newspaper reader that, yes, Virginia, there is a Santa Claus. The news is next.
6: Live from NPR News in Washington, I'm Korva Coleman. President Trump goes to New York today ahead of the speech he will give tomorrow morning at the opening of the United Nations General Assembly. His remarks will come as the world watches the ongoing U.S. and Israeli war against Iran. Today, Trump will meet New York City Mayor Zohran Mamdani at the mayor's mansion. Stocks opened higher this morning as crude oil prices dip. NPR's Scott Horsley reports the Dow Jones Industrial Average gained about 120 points in early trading.
4: Crude oil prices dropped to their lowest level in 11 days, with the U.S. benchmark falling below $100 a barrel. The drop in oil prices comes despite fresh attacks by Iran-backed Houthi rebels on targets in Saudi Arabia. Retail fuel prices in the U.S. continue to climb. AAA says the average price of regular gasoline inched up to $4.47 a gallon, while the price of diesel fuel pushed further into record territory, averaging $6.51 a gallon. Treasury Secretary Scott Bessent says talks with his Chinese counterpart in New York over the weekend were very successful. President Trump is set to host Chinese President Xi Jinping in Washington later this week. Scott Horsley, NPR News, Washington.
6: President Trump is vowing to create an AI force to oversee the technology's development. But as NPR's Bobby Allen reports, AI industry insiders have been surprised by the announcement.
7: In a Jute Social post, President Trump compared the AI force to the Space Force, a new branch of the military Congress created in his first term. But what the AI force would look like, what powers it will have, and whether it needs congressional approval are all open questions. Trump also wrote that in addition to the new AI entity, he will appoint an AI czar to monitor the industry. Trump's announcement comes as fears grow in Washington about AI's rapidly advancing capabilities, and it follows several instances where AI agents autonomously hacked into companies, and former AI employees spoke out about the societal dangers of the powerful technology. Bobby Allen, NPR News.
6: The ex-husband of Lindsay Clancy is speaking about the strangulation deaths of their three children in Massachusetts. A mistrial was declared in Massachusetts in his ex-wife's prosecution. Patrick Clancy told CBS's 60 Minutes that previously he did not know much about postpartum depression and illness.
8: I could piece together what it was like to be really, really anxious or depressed, but I didn't know how to manage a postpartum illness. I think mental illness has this ability to be tragically deceptive, so I'm sure there are things that I didn't see.
6: 11 of 12 jurors in Lindsay Clancy's trial were prepared to acquit her of criminal responsibility, suggesting that they were prepared to accept her defense of postpartum psychosis. You're listening to NPR.
1: It's 7:04 with CAP Radio News. I'm Devin Yamanaka, in for Steve Milne. The mayor of Manteca faces misdemeanor charges over election violations. The San Joaquin County District Attorney's Office says Gurminder Gary Singh and Matthew Alexander face two counts each related to offering payment or consideration to vote. The charges stem from a video Singh posted in August while touring Alexander's chiropractic business. Alexander says in the video he'll give discounts to people who vote for Singh in November. Singh later deleted the video and said it was part of a local business a spotlight series, not an attempt to influence the election. Singh said in a statement he'll address the charges through the legal process. Former CAP Radio General Manager June Reyna is scheduled to return to court in January for his felony case. That's almost a year after the former executive was charged by the Sacramento County District Attorney's Office in connection to financial mismanagement at the public radio station. CAP Radio's Sarit Lashinsky provides a legal breakdown of how the case may play out.
9: Mark Reichel is a defense attorney unaffiliated with Reyna's case. He says it's not uncommon for proceedings involving financial crimes to stretch for months due to large amounts of evidence, device seizures, or lawyer caseloads. And delaying is a potential defense strategy.
10: What you get to do is have your client establish their good behavior. So you say, look, this happened on a certain time, and now here we are 2 years later, and look what they've done in the meantime.
9: Reyna faces charges of felony embezzlement, grand theft, and forgery, allegedly misappropriating more than $1 million in CAP Radio funds over multiple years.
10: With these numbers that you're talking about, this does result in jail time, often prison time, actually, if they're found guilty, even if it's a first offense.
9: But Reichel says those cases rarely go to trial.
10: In California, under the law, we sentence you based on how much money was embezzled. You know, if this case involves $1 million in embezzlement, if you go to trial, you're going to get that sentence. But the nature of a plea agreement is you save the resources of the court and the DA's office, law enforcement, victims, and everyone. And they'll say, look, if you plead guilty now, we'll give you a reduced deal.
9: A Sacramento County judge ordered Reyna to return to court in person next year. He has not yet entered a plea. Sarit Lashinsky, CAP Radio News.
1: 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Checking Sacramento freeways and the ride into downtown from Davis. It's about 20 minutes from Roseville. It's starting to slow down It's starting to slow down a little bit, but should still take you about half an hour. And if you're trying to make your flight from downtown to Sac International, that will take you around 12 minutes.
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1: Just ahead on Morning Edition, Germany's chancellor is under pressure after another bruising night at the polls. We'll have the latest coming up in about 20 minutes.
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5: It's Morning Edition from NPR News. I'm Michelle Martin.
0: And I'm Steve Inskeep. The president altered the stated purpose of a planned triumphal arch in Washington.
5: He first proposed it as a monument to America's 250th anniversary, but it's also a monument to his effort to reshape the Capitol. But in the face of legal difficulty, the president came up with a social media post. He says the arch will now be a military base for drones, snipers, and ammunition.
0: NPR White House correspondent Franco Ordonez is covering this latest development. Franco, good morning.
14: Good morning, Steve.
0: Okay, so what is the context for the president's sudden change of plans for this arch?
14: I mean, the context is court action. I mean, at the beginning of the month, the administration announced that construction would actually begin within 2 weeks. And then a federal judge ordered the Trump administration to give 48 hours notice before engaging in any activity on the site. So that slowed things down. So the new plan, as Trump laid out in a social media post, is to, quote, house, store, and have the rapid ability to use large numbers of drones plus snipers on both the roof and plaza areas.
0: Okay, so this arch is a national security move now, according to the Truth Social Post, which sounds like claims that Trump made about his ballroom complex when it was blocked in court.
14: Yeah, I mean, it's a very similar argument. The president claimed that the military actually called for this, for the arch, but he's provided no details. I spoke with Mark Kansian. He's a retired Marine Corps colonel and military expert at the Center for Strategic International Studies. He's really questioning the reasoning for this, pointing out that Joint Base Meyer-Henderson Hall is just a mile away. The Pentagon is close by. And he says the national security considerations for the arch and the White House are just not the same.
15: The ballroom has a bunker, a large facility for the president underneath it. The difference is that the bunker reflects a widely accepted need to protect the president. It's bipartisan. There already was a bunker. This would be more elaborate. There doesn't seem to be any need. There certainly hasn't been any need articulated beforehand about why this facility would need drones and snipers.
0: Franco, as you know, the construction of the arch is also part of a lawsuit brought by veterans. And one of their arguments is that it disrupts the sight line. You have this symbolic view in Washington from the Lincoln Memorial across the river to the former home of Confederate General Robert E. Lee. It speaks symbolically to the reunion of this country after the Civil War. But are the veterans the only ones concerned here?
14: No, actually, a lot of people are concerned, and that's partially because it's so big, and it's just one of several projects that could change the Washington landscape. I mean, polls show most voters don't want this. I mean, we've already spoken about the ballroom, which is going to be a massive structure that changes the dynamics of the White House. Trump's also paved over the Rose Garden. He's installing a granite helipad on the South Lawn, and he's threatening to rip down the Kennedy Center.
0: Well, how does all of that fit into his effort to expand executive power?
14: Well, I mean, in this case, he's essentially ignoring many of the traditional processes in place, you know, skipping Congress and taking what is a very liberal interpretation of his own executive authority. And frankly, daring those opposed to him to try to stop him. And like the ballroom, many fear that he will move too quickly, much more quickly than the courts can respond, to the point where it just gets very, very hard to kind of turn the clock back or stop or slow the project to make a difference.
0: NPR White House correspondent Franco Ordonez, pleasure to hear from you, sir.
14: Thank you, Steve.
5: For another military perspective on this idea of turning the president's proposed arch into a military complex, we've called retired Major General Randy Manner. He served, among other things, as the Deputy Commanding General of the United States Third Army in Kuwait and as the Acting Vice Chief of the National Guard Bureau. He's now part of a nonpartisan coalition, National Security Leaders for America. General, good morning. Thanks for joining us once again.
16: So much for having me. Good morning.
5: What's your initial reaction to this idea of putting snipers and ammunition dump in the middle of the traffic circle near Arlington National Cemetery?
16: It's rather shocking. It's really an insult to the fact that the president said that the military begged for it. This is absurd. There's only, as any deer hunter understands, there's only one reason why you build a sniper stand for quite frankly, trying to bag a deer, to kill a deer. In this particular case, the president in the United States is trying to say we need a sniper stand so we can kill Americans. It's absolutely shocking to me that he has said this in writing.
5: So let's just sort of take this piece by piece. Like storing ammunition in a place where everyone knows where it is. I mean, is that a good idea?
16: Absolutely not. All of the ammunition that, for example, that is stored locally, whether it is at Fort Myer or other bases in the Washington area, these are heavily guarded. They're in bunkers. And they are access is extremely limited. So just to put them right there, that again reflects the fact that no military person would ever advise the president or even ask the president to do such a thing.
5: Well, to that point, the president's online post says he's converting this arch into a military installation, quote, at the strong request of the United States military. Based on your experience, can you envision that request being made? Like, who would have made it?
16: There's always a possibility that the Secretary of Defense might have done that or other civilian leaders that he has appointed because they will do anything that he asks them to do. On the other side of the coin, I'm part of an organization composed of literally hundreds of retired generals and admirals and ambassadors and senior enlisted leaders, and we are absolutely opposed to this absurd use of taxpayer money that is nothing more than a threat that the president makes up in his mind. This is not real. And it's a complete waste of money, and it's just something the military would never ask for.
5: I understand that that your coalition includes, at this point, about 1,600 retired military, and I think some are also diplomats. They're part of this coalition.
16: Right.
5: I take it if you've had an opportunity. I mean, the president just made this post just recently, but I'm wondering if you've been hearing from them, and what are they saying about this?
16: Oh, yes. I've talked to dozens of retired generals and admirals and a few that are on active duty. And the absurdity of the things the president continues to say, where, quite frankly, there is a consensus of his mental status as well, because just can you imagine if President Biden or President Obama or President Bush, any other president had ever said these kinds of words, that we're going to put ammunition, we're going to run drones from there, right in the line of the access of the pathway for the D.C. airport. I mean, none of this makes any sense just from the very fundamentals. So if any other president had ever said this, how would people react?
5: And this arch, just to focus again on sort of the military aspect of this arch, planned and in the president's perspective, about 250 feet high, would be built just a short distance from the Pentagon. And how does that, how do you sort of see that in the context of its alleged military purpose? Like, I'm just trying to envision how it would interface with what's already at the Pentagon.
16: So I hear what you're saying. You're trying to find something that is there. And the reality is there is no threat. There is no need to build such a tower, a military complex. It's just something that's imagined in the president's mind. There would be no value. There is nothing else like this anywhere in the Washington area. The only area that is protected as closely as this, other than the military bases, is, of course, the White House and the Capitol, and rightfully so. But putting this kind of a putting this kind of a military complex right in the middle of Washington, again, there is no threat. And it is just absurd.
5: Before we let you go, can I just go back to something you said at the beginning? You said that one of the things that most offends you about this concept is that this would kill Americans. Why do you say that?
16: Okay, so again, I use that deer hunter analogy. You don't build and advertise, we have a sniper stand here. What's the enemy? It's not like we're under attack. And so therefore, the only thing you can possibly use a sniper stand for is to kill people. And so who are the people that the president is trying to theoretically kill? It makes no sense. This is not a combat zone. It never was. It will not be in our lifetime. But right now, the president is saying things like it is, and that is actually should scare every American.
5: That's retired Major General Randy Manner. He's once a top official in the National Guard, among other assignments. General, thank you so much for speaking with me.
16: Thank you so much for having me.
0: In another of his Truth Social posts over the weekend, the president said he will create an AI force. He said this would be a government body and that he would appoint an AI czar to monitor the industry. NPR's Bobby Allen reports on reaction from the tech industry.
7: The post flew fast around Silicon Valley, and that's because the tech industry wasn't expecting it, and many were grasping to understand how it might work. President Trump compared this AI force to his Space Force, a military branch established by Congress in his first term. But what it would look like exactly, what kind of powers it would have, and whether it needs a sign-off from Congress were all left unanswered. Michael Kratsios, the White House's top science and technology advisor, said on Fox News that Trump forming an AI force is not a concession to those who have raised concerns about the dangers of AI.
17: I think the thing that he's describing is how important it is that we as an administration coordinate in order to make sure that this great technological innovation that's transforming the country, that's driving economic growth, continues to do so.
7: Trump advisors have been split on AI regulation. One camp has been worried about how the powerful technology could lead to mass job losses and more instances of AI going rogue. The other camp argues the fears have been overblown and that the U.S. should let AI develop without restrictions so that China does not win the AI race. Taylor Barkley says Trump's announcement shows the light touch regulation camp is what Trump backs. Barkley runs the Abundance Institute, an advocacy group that lobbies for light touch approaches to AI. He says Trump is responding to recent events, including AI agents autonomously hacking into companies and former AI employees warning about AI's dangers.
18: It's been full of a lot of pessimism, I think talking heads speaking about the downsides and the catastrophic risks of AI, and wanted to do something decisive and send out a positive message of his own.
7: In his post, Trump said the fears surrounding AI are a hoax, adding that his administration will not, quote, hinder or stifle the growth of this incredible industry. Bobby Allen, NPR News.
5: Tomorrow on Morning Edition, it's a question that has lingered for more than 200 years. Did Thomas Jefferson, who famously wrote that all men are created equal but kept more than 600 people enslaved, father children with one of them, Sally Hemings? We speak with a scholar who led the investigation based on DNA evidence taken from newly discovered strands of Jefferson's hair. Tune in online via the NPR app or via your local radio station. 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
1: 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I'm Devin Yalmanaka, in for Steve Milne. Still ahead on Morning Edition, President Trump said Friday he was banning CNN, MS Now, and Politico from the White House for writing negative stories about him. That story's coming up in about 15 minutes. From the Cap Radio newsroom, a popular Sacramento County park suffered major vandalism damage over the weekend. The Parks Department says at least 10 light poles and several street signs were knocked down in Ansel Hoffman Park. At least one restroom was destroyed after its sinks and barriers were torn from the walls. The Ansel Hoffman Park has been closed while maintenance staff assess the damage. The golf course and FEI Nature Center are open. You'll find more news at capradio.org.

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3: 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I'm Michelle Martin.
4: And I'm Steve Inskeep. Russia's parliamentary election over the weekend went as expected. The ruling United Russia Party is still the ruling party. Voter Vitaly Gorshkov saw the win as an endorsement of President Vladimir Putin.
5: Это наш президент. Vladimir Vladimirovich Putin.
6: He's our president and our commander-in-chief, and today, in a time of war, we're behind him.
4: If Russians felt otherwise, they had no way to show that. Candidates opposed to Russia's war with Ukraine were taken off the ballot. Tatiana is a voter in Moscow who declined to give her last name out of concerns for government reprisals.
7: Unfortunately, we can't express our real views because they took away that possibility.
4: We reached Hanna Nota, who is a Russian foreign policy expert and director of the Eurasia Nonproliferation Program at the James Martin Center for Nonproliferation Studies, and she joins us from Berlin. Welcome.
8: Good morning, Steve.
4: Okay, was this a democratic election?
8: Well, it was absolutely not a democratic election. I think the now near-complete results suggest increased rigging to really produce a result for Vladimir Putin that validates support for him and support for his war against Ukraine, which are essentially unanimous today. We have reported record turnout at 59% in the Duma election. And then United Russia, which is the ruling party, acquiring its largest share of Duma seats in history. So the bottom line here is that the Kremlin had framed these elections as a test of loyalty and support for the war, and now it fabricated for itself a result that more than passes that test.
4: And yet, even with all that you just said, the United Russia Party had 58% of the vote, which doesn't really seem that impressive if you canceled out the many of the opposition candidates.
8: Well, I mean, they had banned the Yabloko opposition party from running, that is true, in early August on some fabricated charges. But, you know, this 58% of the vote, it's still quite a lot higher than in previous Duma elections. The Kremlin isn't quite as brazen as going for 70-80% of the vote because it still wants to look like this is a democratic election and it wants it to be internationally recognized.
4: Does it matter that four territories in Ukraine voted in this Russian election? These, of course, are territories that are occupied by Russian troops.
8: Well, we're talking of 3.5 million voters here, and Putin had personally stressed the importance of their participation, talking about the reunification with Russia. And the Central Electoral Commission was able to conduct those elections there because it is operating under a state of emergency, so it has expanded powers. So this is important from a symbolic point of view. Now, of course, Ukraine has denounced those elections as illegal. It has called on other governments to denounce them, and the EU already issued a statement this morning saying that it won't recognize recognize those elections or the results.
4: Now, you clearly don't buy the numbers released by Russia about these elections, but let me ask about Vladimir Putin's popularity. It has been said over many, many years that whatever tactics Putin may use, whatever strategies he may use, however many people may oppose him, there's a reservoir of support for this president. A large part of the country supports him. Do you think that is still true?
8: I think that is still true. A large reservoir of people does support Vladimir Putin, though we've seen polling indicating that support for him has slightly declined this year. And that is because of a growing unease in Russian society with the war, the fact that it's going on in its fifth year, and the fact that the war is coming home to Russians with Ukraine's long-range strike campaign that is targeting Russian warehouses, Russian airports. So there's this growing sense in Russian society, Steve, that this war must end, and people are looking to Putin to sort of find answers, to see what he's going to decide next. And that is why it was so important for the Kremlin to produce those results in this election. And Putin had become quite involved personally in the lead-up as well to garner support.
4: I guess we should note more than 1,000 Ukrainian drones were launched at Russia over the weekend. Some of them hit an oil refinery, among other targets. In about 10 seconds, what do you make of that attack?
8: This is to be seen in the context of a growing escalation of the economic war that's waged on both sides. The Russians are also striking Ukraine to pummel the Ukrainians into submission. So we should expect more of that in the upcoming period.
4: Hanna Nota's most recent book is We Shall Outlast Them, Putin's Global Campaign to Defeat the West. Thanks.
8: Thank you for having me.
3: To Germany now, where Germany's Chancellor Friedrich Merz is under pressure following elections in his country over the weekend. His conservative party suffered crushing defeats in two regional votes, losing to the far right in one state and to the far left in another. Merz says he is not going anywhere. Esme Nicholson reports.
9: Last night, Friedrich Merz should have been on his way to New York to attend the United Nations General Assembly. Instead, he was at his Christian Democrat Party's headquarters in Berlin, where he broke the stunned silence as exit polls showed the CDU's worst election results since World War II.
10: Das Vertrauen in die Institutionen unseres Landes sinkt.
9: Trust in state institutions is declining, and radical parties on both the left and the right are exploiting this, Merz said. Suda David Wilp of the German Marshall Fund says while there is talk of replacing him, Merz will counter any political reckoning with characteristic intransigence.
11: Merz himself has wanted to be chancellor for so long that he is probably loath to throw in the towel. And he also knows the bar is very high to oust a chancellor in Germany.
9: Speaking to public broadcaster ARD, federal leader of the far-right Alternative for Germany, or AfD, Alice Weidel, says the more Merz digs in his heels, the more her party profits while his sinks.
12: Und dementsprechend ist Friedrich Merz der falsche Kanzler.
9: Friedrich Merz is the wrong chancellor for the CDU, and he is dragging the party down with him, she says. While the far-right AfD is the clear election winner in the northeastern state of Mecklenburg-Western Pomerania, in Berlin, the far-left party Die Linke brought home its best ever result. Its leader Elif Erat pledges to make Berlin affordable again. Era made it clear that Berliners will not tolerate the AfD's racist policies.
13: In unserer Stadt hat die Liebe und die Gerechtigkeit.
9: In our city, love and justice have triumphed over hate, she said. For Era to take office as mayor, she needs to form a government with at least two other parties. Friedrich Merz is finding that kind of consensus difficult with just one coalition partner. For NPR News, I'm Esme Nicholson in Berlin.
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14: I'm Paul Kiefer, president-elect of the Rotary Club of Sacramento. 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
15: News from NPR is next, followed by updates from our newsroom. And just ahead, China's detention of a U.S. citizen is likely to be on the agenda during Chinese President Xi Jinping's visit to Washington this week. That's coming up in 15 minutes.
16: NPR News in Washington. I'm Dave Mattingly. The war in Iran is expected to be a major focus tomorrow when President Trump addresses the UN General Assembly in New York. Here's NPR's Michelle Kellerman.
17: While he's been trying to pitch himself to the world as a peacemaker, the war he launched against Iran really overshadows this gathering. President Trump promised it wouldn't take long, but here we are many months in and there's no sign the conflict is ending. Iran's president will be here. He'll be speaking a day after Trump. It's not clear if there'll be any kind of interaction between lower level U.S. and Iranian officials, but U.S. officials haven't ruled that out.
16: Next week will mark 7 months since the U.S. and Israel began attacking Iran. The war has disrupted oil supplies in the Middle East and sent gasoline and diesel prices in the U.S. sharply higher. The price of diesel hit another record high overnight at $6.51 a gallon. AAA says diesel costs more than $8 in California. The war in Iran and the future of artificial intelligence are expected to be two of the main issues when President Trump welcomes China's president to the White House. That happens later this week. Trump and Xi Jinping are scheduled to meet on Thursday. Citing national security, the president says the 250-foot arch he wants to see built near Arlington National Cemetery would double as an asset for the U.S. military. This is NPR News.
15: It's 7:31 with CAP Radio News. I'm Devin Yamanaka in for Steve Milne. A federal judge has ordered Paramount and California Attorney General Rob Bonta into settlement talks over the company's proposed $110 billion acquisition of Warner Brothers Discovery. The two sides are scheduled to meet next month in San Francisco as California and 11 other states try to block the merger on antitrust grounds, despite the deal being approved by U.S. and European regulators. The states argue the deal would reduce competition in film distribution and cable TV, potentially leading to higher prices and fewer choices for consumers. Bonta says he's ready to take the case to trial if the talks don't lead to an agreement. Here he is during a Bloomberg News interview earlier this week.
18: The judge has already decided and stated that we are likely to win this case when she issued her temporary restraining order.
15: That was back in July. The federal judge's order temporarily blocks the merger while the case proceeds. A trial is set for March if an agreement isn't reached. A Sacramento judge says federal officials must designate a habitat for a rare California fox. The judge said last week U.S. Fish and Wildlife violated the Endangered Species Act by not establishing a critical habitat for the Sierra Nevada red fox. The agency said potential habitat destruction wouldn't pose a significant threat to the species, but the judge ruled Fish and Wildlife didn't consider whether setting a critical habitat might help with the fox's recovery. He gave the federal government 2 weeks to draft a new habitat determination. You'll find more news at capradio.org.
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15: Still ahead, a new public charge rule from the Trump administration could deny green cards to immigrants if they receive public benefits. We'll have that story coming up on the Marketplace Morning Report. It's in 10 minutes. 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It's 7:33.
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3: 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This is Morning Edition from NPR News. I'm Michelle Martin.
4: And I'm Steve Inskeep. Good morning. Three news organizations have sued the Trump administration, CNN, MS Now, and Politico. They are answering the president's effort to keep them out of the White House. On Friday, Trump said he was banning these news organizations because he didn't like what they were reporting.
19: There's something wrong with a country that can allow people to write purposely negative stories. Now, if they want to write them, that's fine. But I don't have to let them into the people's house.
4: The representatives of these news organizations had their access passes revoked. And we're going to talk this through with NPR media correspondent David Folkenflik. David, welcome back.
20: Good morning, Steve.
4: Okay, so the lawsuit has just been filed this morning about this thing that happened over the weekend. What is the argument the outlets make?
20: Well, we heard a clip of President Trump there saying there's something wrong with the country that allows this. Here's what the lawsuit says in its opening stanzas. It says, quote, "This ban could not be a more direct assault on the First Amendment, nor a more blatant violation of our most fundamental constitutional principles." What are the elements at play here? Well, the lawsuit says the First Amendment rights, the free speech, that is, they are punishing the press for the coverage that he doesn't like. There is no, as he notes, there is no requirement that the press, the president allow a certain news outlet to be there. And at the same time, once allowed, they can't be thrown out because he doesn't like the coverage. Also, they point to the Fifth Amendment. That's the due process clause that say you have to have some sort of right to object or talk through or appeal formally a rule that goes against you, that throws you out. There's been no due process. The president just sort of announced it, and there it was.
4: And there's the matter of viewpoint discrimination. Are you treating people equally, regardless of what access you give? Let's talk about what's at stake here. There's the matter of reporters on the White House grounds inside the press room, getting a back and forth with press secretaries and possibly other staff. But there's also the matter of the pool, as it's called, the small group that follows the president almost everywhere. What's happening with that now?
20: Right. In particular, we're talking about the TV pool that provides the footage of what the president is doing at appearances that might be particularly in smaller areas where you can't have 1,000 different news organizations covering it. It's expensive and it's logistically complicated. There are reasons why the White House might want it. So there are five networks that do that. CNN, of course, is one of them. This morning, the White House sends out guidance about who's going to be the pool. It was CNN's turn. There's nobody listed. Why is that? Well, the other networks have said, essentially, we're not going to step up and fill the gap. If you're tossing out CNN, a strike against one of us is a strike against all of us. And notably, Fox News fully embracing that. Its White House reporter is, or chief White House reporter, Jackie Heinrich, is the head of the White House Correspondents Association. She's made clear also that she sees this as a violation of First Amendment rights. But they too, you know, their owner, Rupert Murdoch, has struck an alliance with the president, but they are covering the president up and down on the news side. And also they recognize a Democratic president, a liberal White House, could toss them out as well.
4: Yeah, I'm remembering when the Obama administration had its problems with Fox News, other news organizations that maybe were politically different than Fox stood up for Fox. So I want to understand this then. There is no major network at all following the president around today. I mean, they're reporters, but there are no cameras from a major network following the president around today in New York at all.
20: They say he doesn't get this. And of course, let's remember the president's desire for press coverage and particularly television coverage is paramount, even as he bitterly resents some of the accompanying reporting and analysis. But that said, the CNN was supposed to cover him at the White House, his departure to go to New York City for the United Nations. The UN has its own television feed. So if he makes remarks there, if he's spotted in the crowd, you can see him and hear him that way. But you're not going to have the typical TV coverage that we expect from CNN. And that may wear on the president as well, even as it starts to go through the courts today.
4: Well, we'll wait and hear what the courts have to say about this. David, thanks.
20: You bet.
4: NPR's David Folkenflik. Some other news now. The federal agency in charge of air traffic control wants artificial intelligence to help manage the nation's airspace.
3: Yes, the Federal Aviation Administration is preparing to launch its $875 million software overhaul as soon as today. Regulators and airlines hope the AI-enhanced tool will make flying more efficient. Critics question whether it will live up to the hype.
4: We have a human being to cover this story. NPR's Joel Rose, good morning.
21: Hey, Steve.
4: And it is really you, not a chatbot, right?
21: As far as I know.
4: Okay, good. Is a chatbot going to manage my next flight?
21: Safe to say no. They're not going to put a chatbot in charge of your flight. Leaders at the FAA and the Department of Transportation have gotten a lot of questions about how this will work. They say it is not intended as a replacement for human controllers. It is just a tool. but it is supposed to make controllers' jobs easier by reducing congestion and conflicts in the air before they happen.
4: Okay, so how would that work?
21: So this tool is called Strategic Management of Airspace Routes and Trajectories, or SMART for short. Here is the FAA Administrator Brian Bedford talking about it at a Senate hearing earlier this year.
1: The way we manage traffic today is chaotic, and we can do better. We need to manage that at the FAA rather than rely on commercial airlines to simply schedule however they want.
21: Bedford says this SMART system will help optimize the airspace. Basically, it will look at all of the airline flights on the schedule, as well as weather, wind, other variables, and tweak those flight plans to reduce the number of conflicts. The FAA is tapping a relatively small company called Airspace Intelligence to build it. This company has built some AI-enhanced dispatch software for Alaska Airlines and other carriers, but this is going to be a bigger and a much more high-profile test.
4: What do the air traffic controllers think?
21: You know, it's hard to say exactly because current controllers are not allowed to talk to the media. The union that represents controllers told me they were not involved in the development of the system and they do not have anything to say about it. I did talk to a former air traffic controller named Dave Riley, who retired in 2020 after more than 20 years at the FAA. Let's listen to some of what he said.
2: The fears of AI killing us all in the next 10 years, I don't think this platform is going to be about that. It won't replace humans. It'll be another tool in the toolbox. But of course, when you call it AI, it gets a lot of attention.
21: Riley does not seem worried about this tool going rogue because human air traffic controllers will still be in charge of keeping the planes safely separated. But Riley is skeptical that this is going to be the game changer that FAA leaders say. He says it might improve operations, but it's not going to solve the bigger problems in the air traffic control system, particularly the staffing shortage. The FAA is still thousands of controllers short of full staffing, and that forces many to work mandatory overtime and really grueling schedules.
4: So when does this new software roll out?
21: We have heard it could come as soon as today. That is according to a government official and an airline industry executive who were not authorized to talk publicly about this plan. They said the rollout will start just in the Washington, D.C. area before gradually expanding to the rest of the country. The trade group that represents the big airlines seems thrilled to see the FAA finally moving to modernize the nation's airspace, which many people say is an important goal. And the trade group is bullish on what this technology can do. We are expecting more details about how this is going to look from the FAA as soon as today.
4: NPR's Joel Rose, thanks so much.
21: You're welcome.

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1: 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I'm Devin Yalmanaka in for Steve Milne. Checking Sacramento freeway traffic and the commute into downtown. From Folsom, it's about 35 minutes. From Davis, it's pretty clear and should take you around 20 minutes. And from Stockton to Sacramento, that will take just under an hour.

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1: In a time when Americans seem so divided, one issue might be uniting them: data centers. Julie Briskman has been at the forefront of the fight in Loudoun County, Virginia, which has more than 250 of them.
2: I get calls from Delaware, from Ohio, Texas about, what do? 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
5: Good morning, I'm Steve Inskeep. A street in downtown Seattle was painted with white lines and colorful circles during a summer street market. The market is closed and gone, but the street decorations have not. And the City Department of Transportation will not allow the road to reopen until the paint is dealt with. Crews tried graffiti remover and pressure washers and only damaged the road. Now the plan is to paint over the paint as a temporary fix to get cars moving. It's Morning Edition.
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0: fleeing from them in the Iowa Hills area and fired at a law enforcement helicopter. The sheriff's office said Spencer is believed to have also killed a woman in Iowa Hills while fleeing, and her identity has not been released. 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
3: From Marketplace in Washington, I'm Kimberly Adams. Immigrants applying for a green card could now potentially be denied if they or their children have received any kind of public benefits, like food or housing assistance, Medicaid, or free school lunch. That's under the Trump administration's new public charge rule. More than 20 states and a separate group of cities are suing to try to block the changes, which went into effect on Friday. Marketplace's Samantha Fields reports.
5: The U.S. has had some kind of public charge rule in place since the late 1800s.
6: Public charge rules say that people who are likely to be dependent on the government for their basic needs aren't eligible to immigrate permanently to the United States.
5: Julia Gillatt at the Migration Policy Institute says for a long time that meant that if someone received cash assistance or if they were institutionalized on the government's dime, they wouldn't be eligible for a green card. But receiving other kinds of benefits wouldn't count against them.
6: Now the Trump administration is basically saying that individual immigration officers should have full discretion to decide what kind of public benefits use makes somebody a public charge and what doesn't count.
5: That means it's possible someone could be denied a green card if they've received any kind of public benefits, like food assistance, Medicaid, or college financial aid, or if their U.S.-born kids have. Corey Alonso Yoder at the University of Maryland School of Law says immigrants generally aren't even eligible for most public assistance in the first place. But there are lots of mixed-status families where parents aren't eligible for Medicaid or SNAP, but their kids are.
7: I think that we're going to see more people afraid to seek any kind of medical care or health assistance, food nutrition assistance for their children.
5: Because accepting that help could now count against them. I'm Samantha Fields for Marketplace.
3: Let's do the numbers. The Dow Jones Industrial Average is up 194 points. That's 0.4%. The S&P 500 is up 0.9%. And the NASDAQ is up 1.5%. The 10-year Treasury yield is down at 4.96%. Gas prices continue to rise. AAA reports the national average for a gallon of regular is now about $4.48. Diesel prices continue to set new record high nationwide. It's now at $6.51 a gallon.
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8: Christian Lawrence played with Legos when he was young. Today, the founder of Rise Modular is now
9: involved with Lego pieces, so to speak.
8: Rise, and its approximately 200 workers, build multifamily apartments in a 150,000-square-foot factory in rural Owatonna, Minnesota. 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
9: We're building three-dimensional, six-sided module that has all the finishes, kitchens, bathrooms finished, and then stacking these pieces like Legos. All the finishes are completed inside the factory before they arrive to the site.
8: Inside the factory, workers swarm over a number of large wood frame containers with spaces cut out for windows and doors. Think apartment units at various stages of construction. Lawrence points at a long passageway.
10: So this will be the corridor of the apartment building. And you can see unit on either side of the corridor.
8: Rise operates primarily in the Midwest, Rocky Mountains, and increasingly the West Coast. We step inside one of the apartment units nearing the end of the assembly line.
10: You can see the sink is in. We're about to install the plumbing fixtures, faucet. Backsplash just got grouted. Appliances are in.
8: The promise of factory-built housing is that the efficiencies gained from using mass production techniques will lower costs and improve quality. Lawrence says factory construction is about 30 to 50% faster compared to traditional on-site methods. He says it also generates less waste, and prices are about 5 to 10% lower.
11: You've got the efficiency of factory building, and that's true for manufactured housing and modular housing.
8: Rachel Siegel is with the Housing Policy Initiative at Pew Charitable Trusts. She says one aim of recent federal legislation, the bipartisan 21st Century Road to Housing Act, is to encourage factory construction.
11: For modular, it's going to allow for some study from HUD to think about how developments can be made.
8: For example, the Department of Housing and Urban Development will look into the benefit of creating a federal standard building code for modular housing. As for manufactured homes, those built and finished inside a factory to federal standards, Siegel says the big change is eliminating the requirement that they must have a permanent steel frame for transport.
11: That's going to allow manufactured homes to be built in more flexible designs, reduce waste, and lower the cost even a little bit more.
8: Factory-built housing, manufactured and modular, could help relieve the severe lack of housing options. However, much more needs to be done before factory-built homes join the mainstream. The new federal housing law is a step in that direction. For Marketplace, I'm Chris Farrell.
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0: It's 7:59. You're listening to Cap Radio News. Just ahead, Governor Gavin Newsom has signed a law to expand oversight of AI, but the biggest changes are still just proposals. That story is coming up in a few minutes in the Cap Radio newscast.
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12: 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Denise from Citrus Heights says, "Your news is one of the few stations I rely on for truth." Thank you, Denise.
13: Good morning. More than 100 leaders will be at the UN this week for an annual summit. How effective can the United Nations be in a divided world? We hear from a former Deputy Secretary General on Morning Edition from NPR News. Our correspondent calls diesel the literal fuel for the economy. Its cost hit record highs, making lots of things more expensive. I'm Steve Inske.
14: And I'm Michelle Martin. We drill down into how that's showing up in farmers' day-to-day operations. Also, some former Biden officials now say they would have handled the war in Gaza differently. A new book outlines who they were listening to and who they weren't. It is Monday, September 21st. On this day in 1981, the Senate unanimously confirmed Sandra Day O'Connor to the Supreme Court, the first woman to serve on the High Court. News is next.
15: Live from NPR News in Washington, I'm Korva Coleman. The TV news organizations that pool their resources to record the president and the White House have agreed to stop covering White House events. They're citing President Trump's decision to ban three media organizations, CNN, MS Now, and Politico. All three organizations are suing the government over the ban. NPR's David Folkenflik says now the TV pool says it won't cover the White House.
16: This morning, the White House sends out guidance about who's going to be the pool. It was CNN's turn. There's nobody listed. Why is that? Well, the other networks have said, essentially, we're not going to step up and fill the gap. If you're tossing out CNN, a strike against one of us is a strike against all of us. And notably, Fox News fully embracing that. Its White House reporter is, or chief White House reporter, Jackie Heinrich, is the head of the White House Correspondents Association. She's made clear also that she sees this as a violation of First Amendment rights.
15: NPR's David Folkenflik reporting. The cost of fuel continues to skyrocket. AAA says the average price of diesel is more than $6.50 a gallon. Farmers are seeing increasing financial pain. John Boyd Jr. is the founder and president of the National Black Farmers Association. He's in Southwest Virginia. Boyd says the cost to fill up his tractors has nearly doubled.
17: But we're not going to make it like this because this administration has really taken farmers to a place where they've never been in this country. Mm-hmm. From the price of commodities such as corn, wheat, and soybeans. The corn is $5 a bushel, so there isn't any room to make up or add anything to it like a lot of people would think. That's the price that I'm selling corn for. And then I have to come up with the money to put this diesel fuel in there, right at $1,000 every time I fill up.
15: He spoke to NPR's Morning Edition. Turkey says it's ready to provide Saudi Arabia with military help following missile strikes on the Saudi capital by Iranian-backed Houthi rebels based in Yemen. NPR's Hadil Alshalchi reports a defense pact was signed last month by Turkey, Saudi Arabia, and Pakistan.
18: In a press conference, Turkish Foreign Minister Hakan Fidan said Saudi Arabia may require, quote, military assistance, especially on, quote, some technical issues. Fidan said Turkey was ready to assist with those needs, but didn't outline exactly what they may be. Some experts say it could involve air defense systems. In August, Saudi Arabia and Turkey, along with Pakistan, signed a pact called the Mecca Joint Defense Agreement. It features a provision similar to NATO's Article 5 that an attack on one country is an attack on all and a promise to share defense intelligence. Turkey is also a NATO member with its second largest military. Fidan has previously cautioned Saudi Arabia not to get dragged into the U.S. war with Iran.
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0: It's 8:04 with Cap Radio News. I'm Devin Yalmanaka. The Floriston fire in Nevada County has burned 622 acres and is 75% contained. CAL FIRE said over the weekend all evacuation orders have been lifted and only one zone remains under an evacuation warning. The cause is still under investigation. Only one lane of westbound I-80 is open at the Nevada state line. The Dome fire burning near Yosemite in Mariposa County is over 3,000 acres and 15% contained. There are no reports of damaged or destroyed structures, and no evacuation warnings or orders are in place. The cause is still under investigation. Governor Gavin Newsom has signed a law to expand oversight of artificial intelligence, but as Cap Radio's Greg Michek reports, the biggest changes are still just proposals.
19: Newsom's order speeds up two AI laws he recently signed. It also calls for experts to weigh bigger changes by mid-November. Newsom pointed to one idea in an Instagram video.
20: Advancing efforts to create an emergency shutoff, otherwise known as an AI kill switch, which means a lot of things, depending on who you talk to. So we want to flesh out exactly what that means and how to come up with a framework that works.
19: But not everyone thinks the order does much. Adam Kovacevic heads the Chamber of Progress, a center-left tech industry group.
2: What Governor Newsom is mostly doing is trying to show that he's jumping on the issue of the moment by saying something. But ultimately, it doesn't really do very much. It's not actually creating a kill switch for the internet. It's asking a group of experts to explore that issue as well as others.
19: Kovacevic also says people are just focused elsewhere.
2: Even though AI is raising in salience as a political issue, it's still not in the top 10 of voters' concerns. Voters are still primarily concerned with cost of living, healthcare, crime, education.
19: The recommendations are due November 16th. Much of what happens next will fall on Newsom's successor. Greg Michak, Cap Radio News.
0: Newsom has vetoed a bill that would have allowed state employees to work from home more often. He wrote in his veto message that AB 1729 limited departmental flexibility and encouraged telework to be the default working arrangement. He also said California's existing telework policy allows departments to consider exemptions case by case. It's 8:06, checking traffic on Sacramento freeways heading downtown from Elk Grove. It's half an hour on Highway 99, about 35 minutes on I-5. And from Davis, it will take you about 25 minutes.
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0: Just ahead on Morning Edition, Akbar Shahid Ahmed talks about his new book, Crossing the Red Line, Biden, His Advisors, and Israel's War in Gaza. That's coming up in 15 minutes.
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23: This is Morning Edition from NPR News. I'm Michelle Martin.
13: And I'm Steve Inskeep. Many of the world's political leaders gather in New York this week for the UN General Assembly. President Trump will speak there tomorrow and will drop in on the city's mayor, Zohran Mamdani, today. So, New Yorkers, your traffic for the week is already ruined. CNN was set to be part of the news media pool with the president today, but was removed after Trump banned the network, along with MS Now and Politico, from White House coverage. They're suing. The UN meeting is the last for Secretary General Antonio Guterres. So what can world leaders get done? NPR's Michelle Kellerman reports.
24: Antonio Guterres says he's not ready to look back on his 10 years as Secretary General. There's just too much to do with Russia's war against Ukraine in its fifth year and the U.S.-Israeli war against Iran upending global trade.
25: The only path forward is de-escalation, diplomacy, and dialogue.
24: But the Security Council set up in the aftermath of World War II is divided, and big powers are not leading by example. So the Secretary General says other countries feel they can do what they want.
25: And that impunity has created this environment in which we see more and more countries violating international law, more and more countries violating human rights law, and doing it in total impunity.
26: Guterres has spent a decade swimming against the tide of global history.
24: That's Richard Gowen, Director for Global Issues and Institutions at the International Crisis Group, a think tank focused on conflict prevention. He says Guterres has served during a period of fragmentation in global affairs, even as he's tried to keep the world focused on challenges from climate change to artificial intelligence.
26: In some ways, he has been defending the idea of international cooperation almost after it's too late.
24: About 120 leaders are gathering at the United Nations this week, but Gowen does not expect any major breakthroughs on the conflicts in the Persian Gulf or Ukraine, conflicts that have global implications. The leaders of India and South Africa are expected to skip this year, and China's Xi Jinping, who has only once attended the General Assembly in person, will skip again this year, even though he's expected at the White House on Thursday.
26: There's going to be a bit of a split-screen moment because on the one hand, you're going to have the leaders of China and the US meeting in Washington. And then on the other hand, you're going to have leaders of smaller countries continuing to give speeches in a pretty empty General Assembly hall. And I think that in itself could actually send a bit of a message about where power really lies.
24: The Trump administration withdrew from the UN's World Health Organization and an international agreement to combat climate change. It also dismisses the UN Sustainable Development Goals as part of a globalist agenda. But after dismantling the U.S. Agency for International Development, the Trump administration has committed several billion dollars to the UN Office on Humanitarian Affairs. It's run by Tom Fletcher, who's been posting videos online ahead of the UN high-level week.
4: Our trolls call us weak, incompetent, divided. But every time you hear someone attack us, ask yourself why they want a world in which the United Nations is weaker.
24: In this video, Fletcher walks around the Security Council, calling for, in his words, reform with ambition.
4: The UN was not a ship that was built to stay in harbor. These are times of greed, indifference, selfishness, recklessness. And the UN was built for times like these.
24: And he's hoping the UN's high-level week will live up to that. Michelle Kellerman, NPR News.
5: Let's take a closer look at the state of the United Nations with someone who knows the place from the inside. That's Mark Malik Brown. He served as Deputy Secretary General of the UN in 2006, among several other positions there. He's also co-host of The World's Toughest Job. That's a podcast series on the challenges facing the next Secretary General. He's on the line from South Africa. Good morning. Thank you for joining us.
6: Good morning, Michelle.
5: So as we heard, the UN is increasingly seen as ineffective. What do you think?
6: Well, look, the UN is in many ways a mirror held up to the state of the world. And therefore, when the world is divided and when you have an extraordinary level of conflicts at the moment, there are 65 interstate conflicts, more than at any time since the end of the Second World War. When you have that kind of fragmented world, you know, the UN reflects it. And occasionally, under great leadership, it can get a step or two better than the state of the world it represents. But it is always tied to that. It's limited by the condition of the world more generally, let me put it that way.
5: Are there any particular issues in which you think the UN has actually done something to ease the suffering caused by these many conflicts that perhaps we're not aware of?
6: It's gotten a pretty sorry record. I mean, I think many of us who are veterans of the organization, while we recognize the difficulty for the UN Secretary General and his team to make headway on the superpower conflicts, Iran and the Middle East or Ukraine, you know, we're frustrated that we're not seeing progress on what are in some ways second-tier conflicts, although in some cases even more deadly in terms of loss of life. And notable on that list is Sudan, which, you know, has a lot of regional actors who are stoking that conflict. But it is one where the right kind of determined diplomacy that brings the players together, you know, could make a real difference. And we just don't see that happening. So, you know, I think everybody's looking to this General Assembly and the likely election of a new Secretary General as a pretty important watershed moment.
5: I think just speaking of this with people who aren't perhaps not aware, I mean, that crisis in Sudan is deemed to have caused perhaps the world's worst humanitarian crisis with, you know, millions of people displaced both internally and externally with really no sort of national actors committed to making any progress there that we are hearing. So let's talk about the leadership at the UN. Mr. Guterres' term is ending. Is it fair to say that the lack of progress over these many conflicts is in part due to failures of leadership on his end?
6: Well, partly, but it's also the gridlock in the Security Council. But I think what all of us who are concerned about this selection of the next Secretary General believe is that with a gridlocked Security Council and a General Assembly, which is just too big to play any kind of real executive role, it has 193 member states, that that does create space for a creative Secretary General, a diplomatically creative one who can see where the overlaps are between the position of different countries and seize on them and drive some kind of diplomatic process forward and get mediations going. And it's that lack of engagement and energy which has been frustrating. And I think You know, if a new Secretary General can then put some early wins on the scoreboard, she or he will build a momentum and an authority, which then allows them to tackle some of the bigger crises. And the first 100 days or so of a new Secretary General will be critical, because it'll give a chance where there's world attention on that individual and the UN more generally to really turn the ship around and show that there is still energy in the old body yet.
5: As briefly as you can, are there leading candidates for the job? And do they, in your opinion, have the skill set that would be needed to try to get those early wins?
6: Well, at the moment, there are seven candidates, and the two who are leading, Rebecca Grinspan of Costa Rica, a longtime UN official and veteran, and Carolyn Rodriguez-Burkitt, a former foreign minister of Guyana, who's a favorite with permanent representatives, of whom she's been one in New York. Both these two are viewed by UN insiders as very capable, decent individuals with a high level of integrity. But there is a suspicion that we probably haven't yet seen the likely winner in the race at the moment, that there are probably still more candidates to enter, and because neither of these two or the other candidates have yet ignited enthusiasm.
5: All right. That is former UN Deputy Secretary General Mark Malik Brown. Mr. Malik Brown, thank you so much.
6: Thank you, Michelle.
13: We're also following this story. The Department of Homeland Security is investigating a federal immigration agent's shooting of a man in Austin, Texas. He's a Venezuelan immigrant, and he was wounded, sparking protests. And we have a report from KUT's Mose Bouchel.
1: The shooting took place Sunday afternoon during a traffic stop. The man, 28-year-old Wilber Rafael Garces Perez, was initially transported to the hospital, where he was reported to be in serious but stable condition. Homeland Security later identified Garces Perez as a Venezuelan national with a, quote, final order of removal. Nidavia Bolaños operates a paleteria, or popsicle shop, near the intersection of 183 and Anderson Square, where it happened. She says just before 1 p.m. on Sunday, she heard gunshots. When she went outside, she saw how masked agents removed a man from his car while bleeding from his back. And I said to ICE, "Why'd you do this? This is an injustice, what you're doing." And he didn't say anything. He stayed quiet, she told me. Word of what happened spread as videos of the shooting and its aftermath were shared on social media. Police, ICE, and public safety agents had put up crime scene tape and gathered under the highway overpass where the shooting happened. Across the frontage road, protesters chanted, "Asesino, murderer, and lock him up." A lot of people seem to believe that the ICE agent that shot this man earlier today here is still in a vehicle. Maria Arisa was one of the hundreds who heard about the shooting and came to voice her outrage.
3: "We're tired of this racial profiling. We're tired of ICE, you know, coming after our workers. I have a child who's dark-skinned, and I'm scared that he's going to be racial profiled and he's going to get shot."
1: As police started to leave the scene, the crowd pressed forward, some throwing water bottles or rocks. The police responded with pepper spray and retreated until all officers reached their vehicles and drove away, leaving a helicopter circling above. Later Sunday evening, Garces Perez's lawyer said her client had been released from the hospital and moved into ICE custody. She said neither she nor his family knew where he was being held. In a statement posted on social media, the Department of Homeland Security said he was in stable condition and is in federal custody pending removal. For NPR News, I'm Mose Bouchel in Austin.
13: This is NPR News.
0: It's 8:19. 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I'm Devin Yamanaka, in for Steve Milne. Still ahead on Morning Edition, diesel prices continue setting records. That could mean higher prices not just for truckers, but for everyone. Hear more coming up in about 15 minutes. From the Cap Radio newsroom, the manhunt for a murder suspect in Placer County has ended. KCRA reports 44-year-old Derek Spencer died around 4 a.m. today after he fired shots at deputies. The Placer County Sheriff's Office started the manhunt on Sunday. Spencer was accused of killing a woman and shooting at sheriff's deputies. He also allegedly hit a deputy's vehicle while fleeing from them in the Iowa Hills area and fired at a law enforcement helicopter. The sheriff's office says Spencer is believed to have also killed a woman in Iowa Hills while fleeing. Her identity has not been released. You'll find more news at capradio.org.
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23: I'm Michelle Martin.
12: And I'm Leila Fadel. Nearly 3 years since the start of the war in Gaza in response to a devastating Hamas attack on Israel, journalist Akbar Shahid Ahmed has written an account detailing the period, October 7th, 2023 to January of 2025. It's focused on the Biden administration's decisions in that time, and it's called Crossing the Red Line, Biden, his advisors, and Israel's war in Gaza.
14: For posterity, it's really important to understand how and why officials were making the decisions that have led to the outcomes we still see in Gaza today.
12: His writings are based on interviews with more than 150 officials and others involved. It paints the Biden administration as unwilling to rein in Israel's devastating response in Gaza, as evidence mounted of possible war crimes, starvation, and indiscriminate killing in Gaza.
14: The really clear pattern, and that was really never really broken, was insularity. This kind of sense that this circle of four or five men, including President Biden, just weren't necessarily listening to other government experts, even at the highest level. Biden, of course, having been a foreign policy expert in his own telling, having worked on this for decades and knowing Netanyahu for decades, feeling he could manage Netanyahu.
12: Did President Biden have a red line?
14: President Biden made clear that Israel's treatment of the town of Rafah, where by that point 1.4 million Palestinians were sheltering, would represent a red line. He said it repeatedly, arguing that if Israel treated Rafah the way it had other parts of Gaza, he would cut off some level of American weaponry. Very quickly, as Israel openly, flagrantly violated Biden's red line, the administration not only didn't chastise them, they started to support the Israeli narrative that the red line wasn't being crossed.
12: Why did the policy play out this way?
14: The impact of careerism in Washington, D.C. on this policy just can't be overstated. So I think about, for instance, a State Department lawyer who I talked to involved in multiple war crimes investigations, who said to me, we had all worked together in the Obama administration. We were working together now under Biden. We would probably work together again in the future. So no one wanted to be the person to rock the boat. Mm. Of course, there's other factors like the president's own doubting of the Palestinian experience. We saw this when he came out and talked about not trusting the Palestinian death toll.
12: Was there ever a turning point for the administration where they felt that actually this bloodshed in Gaza is getting out of control?
14: Actually, after the 2024 presidential election, there were very high-level discussions among officials right up to President Biden about whether the U.S. itself was, in their view, complicit in these apparent war crimes. Of course, Israel denies committing war crimes and says it investigates them. But there were these discussions, including members of the cabinet, including figures like Middle East coordinator Brett McGurk, including the U.S. ambassador to Israel, Jack Lew. One official described it to me as, quote, herd impunity, right? The idea that everyone is in the clear if no one says, yes, this one instance was a war crime.
12: What would you say to somebody like Brett McGurk and others who will say this book doesn't take into account the level of Hamas's culpability here?
14: Look, certainly Hamas has repeatedly, by human rights organizations, been found to have violated the laws of war, international law, in its treatment of fighters, military equipment, Israelis, civilians, and military personnel.
12: Right, and it's accused of war crimes on October 7th at the minimum.
14: Absolutely, including hostage taking. Mm-hmm. All of that said, of course, the U.S. doesn't arm Hamas, right? The U.S. arms Israel. And none of this kind of Israeli offensive would have been possible without that constant pipeline of American weaponry. So if we think about this question of Hamas has created a situation in which mass civilian casualties are happening, you also have to think about President Biden's own warning to the Israelis not to fuel mass violence and potential backlash. So I'd say that that's really about holding the U.S. and Israel to their own stated standards of the laws of war and of accurate investigations.
12: People you interview talk about this, that maybe the administration didn't see the suffering of Palestinians as equal to the suffering of Israelis.
14: I reveal in this book for the first time that National Security Advisor Jake Sullivan personally questioned whether Palestinians were starving in Gaza. His spokesperson has denied that. I also report that I was told by a senior State Department official that at this period in the Biden era, there were fewer than five U.S. officials who were regularly in contact with Palestinians.
12: I'm thinking of a line that you had kind of near the end of your book. And you wrote, in less than 2 years, Joe Biden irreversibly changed America's role in Israel-Palestine and may have permanently altered America's approach to foreign affairs. Say more.
14: The Biden administration's Gaza policy created a more dangerous world for us all. It's a period that reshapes the standards of warfare. It becomes a question not only of danger and influence globally, but a question of democratic accountability to what Americans want their country to be doing on the world stage.
12: Right, because all of the leading officials that were involved are still successfully employed.
14: And positioning themselves for future administrations. Mm-hmm. A lot of these officials are now saying, well, in retrospect, I would have done things differently, but under President Biden, it wasn't possible. My book makes the argument and offers significant evidence that we shouldn't let that line be sufficient, that we actually should hold these officials responsible for their choices at junctures where they could have saved Palestinian lives and also Israeli lives and gotten us off a path, I really feel, a path from enabling Israeli escalation in Gaza, consistent escalation then into Lebanon, into now the Iran war and real risk to American lives and many others.
12: Akbar Shahid Ahmed, his book is Crossing the Red Line, Biden, His Advisors, and Israel's War in Gaza. Thank you for your time and speaking with me.
14: Thank you so much, Lara.
12: Former President Joe Biden and former U.S. Ambassador to Israel Jack Lew did not respond to a request for comment. The former Middle East coordinator, Brett McGurk, declined to comment, and a spokesperson for the former National Security Advisor, Jake Sullivan, said that he's on the record saying there were starving people in Gaza. The spokeswoman added that Sullivan told lawyers to make sure the administration was following U.S. law and to call it like they saw it. This is NPR News.
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0: News from NPR is next, followed by updates from our newsroom. Just ahead, Home Garden is getting a boost in part from fears of foodborne illness. But is homegrown safer? That's coming up in 15 minutes on Cap Radio News.
15: Live from NPR News, I'm Lakshmi Singh. World leaders are gathering in New York this week for the United Nations General Assembly. President Trump will address a global body tomorrow morning. His Iranian counterpart takes the stage a day later. While the U.S. war with Iran is expected to overshadow this meeting, NPR's Michelle Kelleman reports several other pressing matters are also on the agenda.
16: Climate change and AI are going to be big topics. It'll also be interesting to see what Venezuela's interim leader, Delcy Rodriguez, has to say. She was vice president to Nicolas Maduro before the U.S. military swept in to arrest him earlier this year. And while she's here at the United Nations, Maduro remains in custody just a few miles away.
15: President Trump has ideas for the 250-foot arch he wants built between Arlington National Cemetery and the Lincoln Memorial. On Truth Social, Trump revealed that he wants the arch to serve as a military complex, including areas for military snipers. Retired Major General Randy Manner tells NPR's Morning Edition Trump's idea of putting snipers in an ammunition dump in the middle of a traffic circle near Arlington National Cemetery is shocking.
17: As any deer hunter understands, there's only one reason why you build a sniper stand for quite frankly, trying to bag a deer, to kill a deer. In this particular case, the president of the United States is trying to say we need a sniper stand so we can kill Americans.
15: Manner is with nonpartisan National Security Leaders for America. This is NPR News.
0: It's 8:31 with Cap Radio News. I'm Devin Yamanaka, in for Steve Milne. Paramount threatens to leave California if the state continues its antitrust lawsuit against a proposed merger with Warner Brothers Discovery. Cap Radio's Gerardo Zavala has more.
18: California Attorney General Rob Bonta is leading a lawsuit with 11 other states challenging the $110 billion acquisition deal. The lawsuit argues the merger would reduce competition in film distribution and cable television, which could lead to higher prices and fewer choices for consumers. In a Bloomberg interview this week, Bonta said Paramount's threat to leave the state isn't new.
19: It's a threat that they've made since before we brought the lawsuit. If they decide to leave, there's nothing about this case or what I'm asking for that requires them to leave. In fact, I want them to stay. Mm-hmm. So it'll be their own independent choice.
18: Paramount says leaving California would take thousands of jobs out of the state over 5 years. But Bonta says an L.A. County study found the merger itself would lead to over 5,000 job losses and a $3 billion loss in economic activity.
19: The merger is what we are trying to block because of the harm it will create.
20: Yeah.
19: And so we're trying to make sure there's fair prices for consumers who pay for satellite, pay for cable, who want to go to the movies.
18: McGeorge School of Law professor Frank Kavertz says relocating to another state might not necessarily change the antitrust case.
21: The effect is kind of where your consumers are at.
18: The case is scheduled to go on trial in March. Gerardo Zavala, Cap Radio News.
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0: Still ahead on Morning Edition, as conflicts over Israel divide a number of American Jews, some are keeping their distance from synagogues and family gatherings for the holy day of Yom Kippur. 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
23: It's Morning Edition from NPR News. I'm Michelle Martin.
13: And I'm Steve Inskeep. Maybe you've had this experience recently. You're driving past a gas station. You see the price for gas. You say, wow. And then you see the other number, the number for diesel. And that's a big wow, because it's even higher. This morning, the national average for diesel is more than $6.51 per gallon, according to AAA. That's another economic consequence of the war with Iran. And when energy is more expensive, it affects the cost of everything else. Here to tell us more is NPR's Stephen Bisaha. Good morning, sir.
4: Good morning. Maybe not a good morning for commuters, unfortunately, good morning.
13: No, you're in Alabama. I assume it's pretty expensive there as well as here in Washington, D.C. How quickly are prices rising?
4: Yeah, they are rising shockingly fast right now. Like, the previous record was $5.85, and that was broken at the start of the month, and now we are already 66 cents higher than that. Most drivers, they're probably paying more attention to the cost of filling up gasoline. That's also gone up about 38 cents this month. Jet fuel has also been climbing, and that's not far ahead of Americans starting to book like Thanksgiving and other holiday travel. But really, diesel has seen the steepest climbs lately.
13: And why does that matter so much to the economy?
4: Yeah, talk to people filling up a diesel, and they give you a simple answer. If you want to haul something heavy, you use diesel. Diesel is literally the fuel the U.S. economy runs on. It's more fuel efficient than gas, and when you're hauling tons of furniture or wheat or candles or whatever goods you want to across the country, diesel is generally how you do it. And in some cases, the drivers filling up a diesel are passing along some of those higher fuel costs to other businesses. We're not seeing that hit store shelves necessarily yet, but we are bracing for it.
13: Yeah, sure. So this is part of the inflation picture. The Federal Reserve did just raise interest rates, which is their marquee tool against inflation. But does it help with diesel?
4: Unfortunately, not. I mean, interest rates don't really affect fuel prices. Now, higher interest rates can help tamp down other sources of inflation. Like, if diesel is the literal fuel behind the economy, borrowed money is this figurative fuel for the economy. Borrowing is how people buy houses. I mean, think mortgages. Businesses borrow to grow and build. Like, there is a ton of borrowing happening right now to fund data center construction.
13: Yep.
4: So the Federal Reserve raising interest rates is, it's all about making borrowing more expensive. And the idea is that would slow economic activity and ideally with it, slow inflation. But diesel prices going up, that is not about borrowing. That is primarily about the closure of the Strait of Hormuz and other oil routes, along with high cost of refining. More expensive borrowing doesn't get more oil out of the Middle East or make that oil any cheaper to refine. So the Fed raising rates could help with other causes of inflation. But when it comes to diesel, there's not much the Fed can do.
13: NPR's Stephen Bisaha, thanks for the update.
4: Thanks, Steve.
23: So let's focus on how high fuel costs are affecting farmers. We've called John Boyd Jr. for this. He is a fourth-generation farmer. He farms soybean, corn, and wheat and raises beef cattle in Southwest Virginia. He's also the founder and president of the National Black Farmers Association. Good morning, Mr. Boyd.
5: Good morning. Thank you so much for having me.
23: Well, thanks for coming, although you're already up early. So I think you're cutting corn right now. You last filled up your tractor on Saturday. How much did it cost you?
5: It costs roughly $1,000. Michelle, this is a national farm crisis for farmers. I'm paying $7 a gallon for diesel fuel, almost doubled of what I was paying last year this time. And so I'm having to come up with money that's really not in the budget. I'm already was marginalized from the president's tariffs, the war created input costs through the roof. All of these things have created a farm crisis here in America for America's farmers. We rely on diesel fuel to fill up our combines for picking corn. And this is harvest time, which is a critical time for farmers. I'm in the middle of my harvest and the price of diesel fuel has ran through the roof right here in the middle of harvest.
23: So what do you do when you're paying double what you would have paid last year for one fill-up? What do you do? Where does that money come from? How do you handle that?
5: I haven't figured it out. I think that's what farmers are going through all over this country. You know, what are we going to do? So I'm as my daddy would say, robbing Peter to pay Paul to find resources to pay for diesel fuel. I don't store diesel fuel at my farm, so I have to pay at the pump. I bring my truck there, put a couple hundred gallons in there, and come back and put it into my combine and try to make it work is what we're doing. And America's farmers are tough, but we're not going to make it like this because this administration has really taken farmers to a place where they've never been in this country, from the price of commodities such as corn, wheat, and soybeans. The corn is $5 a bushel, so there isn't any room to make up or add anything to it like a lot of people would think. That's the price that I'm selling corn for, and then I have to come up with the money to put this diesel fuel in there, right at $1,000 every time I fill up.
23: So you know, the Chinese President Xi Jinping is visiting Washington this week. I believe that there was some sort of agreement that China would be buying more soybean purchases from the U.S. You remember there was a sort of back and forth, as you recall, over tariffs. You just referred to that. Are you seeing more demand for soybean coming from China?
5: No, we haven't seen China buying any more of the U.S. soybeans. But what has happened was China began to buy soybeans from Argentina after the president bailed out Argentina for $40 billion. Argentina circled back and got a soybean deal from China. The market has never really came back for soybeans. And next month, Michelle, I'll start harvesting, you know, soybeans. Mm-hmm. This thing has been a rippling effect. We have over 400 black farmers that are losing their farms right now that need financial assistance, and this administration hasn't done anything. All of the policies and the position that we're in is from President Trump's bad policies on America's farmers. So a lot of these farmers voted for this president three times fold, but now they find themselves losing their farm and no help from the administration and the president, who says he loves farmers. So we had a critical time, and you know, we just haven't came up with it. And in the past, we've always struggled. But this time, it's so many farmers that are facing farm foreclosure right now that we just don't have the resolve or the means to help them.
23: We only have about 40 seconds left here, but how are you feeling about this year's harvest?
5: Well, it's been an uphill battle, but, you know, I'm a fourth-generation farmer, and my daddy said, now, when times are hard, buckle up. And do what we do to keep our farm, and that's what I'm going to do here.
23: Like what, for example? Give me an example, Mr. Boyd. What are you going to do?
5: Well, I'm going to keep fighting, and that's what I'm going to do. And I'm going to do what I've been trained to do from my forefathers. You know, we've been here before, and we're going to survive this administration too.
23: All right, well, hang in there. That's John Boyd Jr. He's president of the National Black Farmers Association. Mr. Boyd, thank you.
5: Thank you so much for having me.
23: This is NPR News.
0: It's 8:42. 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I'm Devin Yalmanaka in for Steve Milne. In traffic on Sacramento freeways heading into downtown from Elk Grove, it's about half an hour on Highway 99 with the collision getting cleared up at Mack Road, backing up traffic to around Sheldon Road. From Folsom, it's half an hour on westbound 50, and from Modesto to Sacramento, that will be about an hour and 20 minutes.
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6: In a time when Americans seem so divided, one issue might be uniting them: data centers. Julie Briskman has been at the forefront of the fight in Loudoun County, Virginia, which has more than 250 of them.
20: I get calls from Delaware, from Ohio, Texas about, what do? They're knocking on our door.
6: I'm Juana Summers, how data center backlash is reshaping American politics on All Things Considered from NPR News.
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23: Good morning, I'm Michelle Martin. Scientists at a marine research facility in Florida heard tapping on their door this month. Waiting patiently on the stoop was a pelican. A hook and fishing line was lodged in its wing, making it impossible to fly. The pecking may have been because it knew help was inside or because it thought there was another pelican in the reflection. Either way, the trip was worth it. The researchers fixed it up, and the bird flew away. It's Morning Edition.
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23: 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I'm Michelle Martin.
13: And I'm Steve Inskeep. Some consumers responded to foodborne illnesses over the summer by buying

0: yards. Some people grew their own. About a third of U.S. households cultivate fruits or vegetables. So, is that safer? NPR's Yuki Noguchi looked for answers.
1: On that question of whether homegrown is safer, James Rogers says,
2: as with anything, it depends.
1: Rogers directs food safety for Consumer Reports, which regularly tests produce. He says what shapes safety is the farming practices, not their size. On one hand, large operations are regulated by cleanliness standards and can track produce using barcodes, for example. But commingling huge volumes of produce can also lead to big outbreaks.
2: You can have a problem if you have one batch that's contaminated, it will contaminate the entire batch.
1: Most small growers, he notes, are exempt from Food and Drug Administration rules dealing with irrigation and soil. So their practices vary widely, which is how you end up with contrasting food safety approaches like those of Phil Toko and Dave Weidinger, both veteran gardeners, both growing lettuce in their own home gardens. Toko, who lives in Jackson, Michigan, is a Michigan State University agricultural food safety expert. He advises farms of all sizes and considers himself more fastidious than your average farmer.
3: Some backyard gardeners don't understand the risks, the fecal risks.
1: Toko's wife contracted amoebic dysentery, a painful intestinal parasite from lettuce grown at a small farm 25 years ago. So Toko keeps his garden free of animals and small children who might track feces and pathogens like Salmonella, E. coli, or Cyclospora that are in it. He won't use water from rain barrels in his garden because it might harbor bacteria.
3: If then someone uses the water from that rain barrel to water stuff that's going to go in their mouth in a day, it's kind of like bacterial soup.
1: Toko replicates what he can of the sanitary practices he preaches. He harvests with sanitized hands and buckets, won't harvest food near bird droppings, and uses hydroxyacetic acid to rid any pathogens on his leafy greens. Meanwhile, Westlake, Texas gardener David Weidinger is no less concerned for food safety.
4: I told my wife to stop buying lettuce from the store. You know, I was like, hey, we need to make sure that we're growing lettuce this fall because I don't want to buy any store-bought lettuce until this whole thing dies down.
1: Weidinger runs a family seed business and is director of the National Gardening Association, a group that surveys home gardeners. He says he's shaped in part by a mistrust of large agricultural operations, especially when it comes to handling manure as fertilizer. That isn't an issue in his fenced garden.
4: I know what I'm fertilizing with. I know where the seeds came from.
1: He says he feels safe picking and eating leafy greens, even without washing.
4: If it's coming in from my backyard and, like, you know, for example, lettuce, I don't want to get it wet. You know how hard it is to dry lettuce after you get it wet.
1: So what should consumers do? James Rogers at Consumer Reports says to wash everything, just with water, no matter where the produce comes from. Yuki Noguchi, NPR News.
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6: 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I'm Devin Yalmanaka in for Steve Milne. Still ahead, the average price of diesel fuel is at a record high. This means the cost of transporting goods is also going up and consumers will feel it. Coming up on Here and Now, a look at how high prices might get and the factors that are driving them up. That starts at 9 o'clock. From the Cap Radio newsroom, Representative Kevin Kiley is weighing in on a controversial crematorium project. Kiley's calling on the Sacramento Metropolitan Air Quality Management District to stop construction of the Sonsager Funeral Home near Babcock Elementary School. Kiley says cremation releases emissions that could be harmful to people nearby, particularly children. The Twin Rivers Unified School District Board voted last week to oppose the project. You'll find more news at capradio.org.
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3: And I'm Michelle Martin. Today is Yom Kippur, the holiest day of the Jewish year, the Day of Atonement. Across the U.S., communities and families are coming together to fast, pray, reflect, and celebrate. Or they're not. There are divisions over Israel and Gaza. Dina Prichep reports.
4: Adam has fond memories of Yom Kippur growing up. The salmon and noodle kugels after the fast, even sitting through the long services.
5: There's something really beautiful about sitting in a room full of people who are all speaking the same prayer, saying the same blessings.
4: But now,
5: we are talking about atoning for our sins, and I just think, I can't do this with people who are still silent about a genocide being carried out in our name.
4: He's talking about accusations that Israel has committed genocide against Palestinians in Gaza, a charge Israel strongly denies. Adam asked that NPR only use his first name because of the potential impact on his family of speaking critically about Israeli actions. He's been organizing with Jewish anti-Zionists who oppose the concept of a Jewish state and has felt the divides within the Jewish community and at home.
5: I think my mom is maybe, you know, the most important person in my life. And that closeness, to have it be interrupted by something that to me feels so obvious. Why can't we just agree? And if we can't agree, why can't we just talk about it?
6: This has been the first issue probably ever that we aren't comfortable talking about.
4: Lori is Adam's mom. Like Adam, she asked that NPR just use her first name. While Lori has significant criticisms of the Israeli government, she ultimately supports the state. And she loves her son. But when they've tried to discuss this, they both just get upset.
6: Most of the families I know, they just kind of agree not to talk about it. Do you know the term shalom bayit?
4: It's a Hebrew phrase that means peace in the home.
6: I would say that to Adam on occasion, and he feels like I'm telling him he can't talk about things he feels strongly about, which is not what I'm saying.
4: She just wants to be able to come together and not get derailed by fights that go nowhere. So that's what they've done. But Rabbanit Dasi Fruchter, an Orthodox rabbinic leader, says there's also another Hebrew phrase to remember.
7: A machloket l'shem shamayim, an argument for the sake of heaven.
4: She says this term refers to letting go of fear and ego so that you can find the truth together.
7: If you are having that kind of argument, then it's a good argument. It's actually one of the really strong foundations of Jewish rabbinic life. It just has to come from a place of wanting to reach a better world.
4: Fruchter's congregation, the South Philadelphia Shtiebel, includes people on all sides of this issue. And she says that can be tricky. But it's also the heart of what they're doing.
7: Being together in the same room isn't just like some exercise in pluralism or civic identity, but it is the essence of what it means to be a person in the world and in Jewish community.
4: And Fruchter says the Jewish world has tools for that, including Yom Kippur.
7: It's a holiday where all of the confessions that we make are in the plural. So we have sinned. We have misspoke. We have done these things. The reason being, we all have, and also we're all in it together.
4: Since October 7th, survey after survey have shown divisions in the Jewish community. And some of those divisions have widened into gulfs and lines that can't be crossed. But some people are still finding their way to each other, including Adam. He told his mom that he'd like to come home for future holidays. But first, they'd really have to talk about things. And she said okay. Lori says that conversation, just about having a conversation, felt like a step forward.
6: Just calmly talking about it, we actually felt like we were both heard. So maybe we're just both maturing. This is really hard.
4: And so is Yom Kippur. People give up food and reflect on their worst moments. But it's a path for clearing the slate, making real change. A time when Jews ask God to move from judgment to compassion and try to do the same in their own lives. For NPR News, I'm Dina Prichip.
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9: For anyone who doesn't know, the Green Monster is the left field wall at Fenway Park. Rich Davies heads Massport, the agency that oversees Logan.
16: We decided that we should have a more distinctive Boston voice that is welcoming people here at Boston Logan and also giving them instructions about how to get around.
9: There are different thoughts about what it takes to be the voice of Logan. Here's Scott Grimes of Beverly, Mass.
17: You got to have the Boston accent. If you have too many R's in there, it's a no-go.
9: But Anthony Smith of Boston says there's more to the city than just that sound.
18: There's a lot of different voices, there's a lot of different cultures. And, you know, Boston is, it's like new now. It's like the new Boston.
19: Welcome to Boston Logan International Airport, front door to the Capitol.
9: One thing people had in common here was a lot of enthusiasm, but maybe not all as much as Elizabeth Thomas, who lives in Milton, Mass.
20: I'm so excited.
21: You got your Red Sox hat on, you got your Red Sox shirt on.
20: I have my Duncan cup, I have all the props.
9: Benjamin Rabinowitz of Hingham had just heard about the contest and says he was inspired to come because his mother passed away 2 months ago to the day.
22: And she always encouraged me to do the scary things in life and make sure to take that leap of faith every time the opportunity presents itself.
9: Cammy Jackson was about to start a shift at Logan as a ramp agent.
23: I'm the one helping load up the bags and stuff.
9: She says working here at Logan and hearing her own voice over the speakers would feel good.
23: Honestly, it would almost kind of be like second nature because whenever I do project my voice and I do talk, people listen. It turns heads.
9: And that's what they're looking for here at Logan, a voice that turns heads. For NPR News, I'm Craig Lamolt in Boston.
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3: Good to know. 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
24: 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Just ahead, former Cap Radio General Manager June Reyna is scheduled to return to court in January for his felony case. Get a breakdown of how the case may play out coming up in just a few minutes.
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27: From NPR and WBUR Boston, I'm Indira Lakshmanan.
28: And I'm Scott Tong. This is Here and Now. Coming up, diesel prices are at a record high, rising much faster than gas, and showing up in prices of our food, deliveries, retail.
29: It manifests itself in every nook and cranny of the economy.
27: Also, three major news outlets sue the Trump administration for banning them from the White House.
30: And I'm Peter O'Dowd, hosting from KTOO in Juneau, where climate change is literally shifting the land. We'll be talking about landslides and floods in southeast Alaska. Plus, a more pleasant change to your natural environment. Fall is here, the perfect season for a hike.
0: Pick a trail, go as far as you would like to, turn around, and head back to your car.
30: Coming up here and now.
28: After this news.
4: Live from NPR News, I'm Lakshmi Singh. The White House television pool through which news organizations combine resources to give the public access to the president's remarks and White House events will not cover President Trump today after he banned CNN, Politico, and MS Now, formerly MSNBC. And Fox News is also embracing the pool's move. CNN, Politico, and MS Now are suing the Trump administration to immediately regain access to the White House grounds. Today, the major news organizations issued a joint statement in which they allege the White House revoked their journalists' credentials without notice or process. They also warned of the chilling effect on reporting free from government interference. President Trump has a long-standing feud with the media, as NPR's David Folkenflik reports.
5: The reality is, on its face, the president has gone out of his way to say he's doing this because he doesn't like their coverage. And it is true that he doesn't have to admit anyone to the White House, but want to offer coverage. But once offered, he can't then revoke that that access simply because he doesn't like what they do. There's this thing called the First Amendment, in which says the federal government cannot discriminate against people or the press for the way in which they present the news, for their speech.
4: NPR's David Folkenflik reporting. The United Kingdom's reporting a vessel has come under attack in the U.S.-Israel war with Iran. No one has claimed responsibility. From Istanbul, NPR's Hadil Al-Shalchi has more on the attack Britain reported online today.
6: The British military said that a, quote, unknown projectile struck a tanker as it made its way into the Strait of Hormuz, injuring two of its crew. It said that the vessel then went on to its next port of call. Last week, Iranian state media said Iran had struck an oil tanker in the strait. It alleged that the ship was making a, quote, illegal attempt to cross the critical waterway. Iran has blockaded the strait since the war started in February. Iran's military has increased its attacks on commercial oil tankers in the Strait of Hormuz, which has directly threatened global energy markets, driving up the price of fuel. Hadil Al-Shalchi, NPR News, Istanbul.
4: Diesel prices hit another record high, according to AAA. The national average for a gallon of diesel is more than $6.51. NPR's Stephen Bissau reports this is another consequence of the war.
7: Diesel prices are rising shockingly fast. The previous record of $5.85 was broken at the start of the month, and prices have since gone up another 66 cents. Diesel is literally the fuel the U.S. economy runs on. It's used to ship everything from apples to candles. And shipping companies are passing on the higher diesel costs they're paying to their customers. So far, that higher cost has not affected prices on store shelves much yet, but shoppers should brace for it. Commuters using regular gasoline are also feeling rising prices. Since the start of September, a gallon of regular has gone up 38 cents. Stephen Bissaha, NPR News, Birmingham, Alabama.
4: From Washington, this is NPR News.
24: It's 9:04 with Cap Radio News. I'm Devin Yamanaka in for Steve Milne. Former Cap Radio General Manager June Reyna is scheduled to return to court in January for his felony case, almost a year after he was charged by the Sacramento County District Attorney with financial mismanagement at the station. Cap Radio's Sarit Leshinsky has a breakdown of how the case may play out.
8: Mark Reichel is a defense attorney unaffiliated with Reyna's case. He says it's not uncommon for proceedings involving financial crimes to stretch for months due to large amounts of evidence, device seizures, or lawyer caseloads. And delaying is a potential defense strategy.
10: What you get to do is have your client establish their good behavior. So you say, look, this happened on a certain time, and now here we are 2 years later, and look what they've done in the meantime.
8: Reyna faces charges of felony embezzlement, grand theft, and forgery, allegedly misappropriating more than $1 million in Cap Radio funds over multiple years.
10: With these type of numbers that you're talking about, this does result in jail time, often prison time, actually, if they're found guilty, even if it's a first offense.
8: But Reichel says those cases rarely go to trial.
10: In California, under the law, we sentence you based on how much money was embezzled. You know, if this case involves $1 million in embezzlement, if you go to trial, you're going to get that sentence. But the nature of a plea agreement is you save the resources of the court and the DA's office, law enforcement, victims, and everyone. And they'll say, look, if you plead guilty now, we'll give you a reduced deal.
8: A Sacramento County judge ordered Reyna to return to court in person next year. He has not yet entered a plea. Sarit Leshinsky, Cap Radio News.
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28: And I'm Scott Tong in Washington, D.C. This is Here and Now. By now, you are well aware gas prices are up, largely because of the war in Iran. Today, a gallon goes for $4.48 on average in this country. But a gallon of diesel, $6.51, it's a record high. The price of diesel is rising much faster than gas. And that ripples through the economy, of course, showing up in what you and I pay for food, deliveries, retail goods. Tom Closa joins us now to explain a little bit. He's founder and chairman of Closa Advisors and chief energy advisor for Gulf Oil. Tom, welcome to the program.
13: Nice to be here.
28: So gas is up about 40% since a year ago, diesel up 70% or so. Why? What are the main reasons?
13: Well, diesel is the real driver internationally. You use about 30 million barrels a day of diesel versus about 26 or 27 for gas. And it happens to be the molecule that's a little bit short globally at the moment.
28: Yeah, well, a lot of diesel, I understand, comes from Russia, or historically has, but now its refineries have been hit by Ukraine in its war. Now Moscow is banning diesel exports. How is that affecting all this?
13: Russia used to export as much as 800,000 barrels a day, or about a million barrels a day in some cases, of diesel, and they haven't been exporting at all this year. As a matter of fact, the worry in the marketplace, and one of the reasons why prices are so high, is people, you know, sense that they might have to import some diesel.
28: Wow. Now, we have refineries in the U.S., of course. Could they make up the difference?
13: U.S. refiners are running at very, very high rates. And as a matter of fact, we're exporting about 1.7 million barrels a day of diesel worldwide, probably to about 40 different countries. So to the extent that Russia has dropped out, the United States has filled that void.
28: Mm. So then if the U.S. refineries are trying, working hard to make up the difference for Russian diesel that's not in the world market, help us understand a little bit more why diesel is just growing that much more quickly than gas in price.
13: It's pretty tight in terms of supply on every continent. The inventories are as low as they've been really in my lifetime. You know, worldwide. And, you know, that's a problem because with diesel, demand ramps up now because it's used a lot in agriculture. And then it really ramps up in the wintertime because the diesel molecule is pretty much the identical molecule that people use to heat their homes in Europe and in the Northeast.
28: Well, so you're saying, okay, we've talked about supply being tight, and now demand is going up in harvest season. It's going to keep going up in the winter. Does that mean reasonably diesel is going to keep going north pretty quickly?
13: Yeah, it's worrisome, and that's why the prices are so high. You know, refiners worldwide, and particularly in the United States, they're making about $100 to $110 a barrel on diesel. That's not normal. You know, the normal relationship is to make maybe $20 or $25 a barrel.
28: Oh,
13: so
28: wow.
13: The market has already anticipated that things are going to be very tight, and diesel's going to be very precious.
28: And is that part of why we're paying more? Because the refiners are, it's just a big profit margin right now for them?
13: Yeah, well, refiners don't sort of declare what they want to sell the product for. The market determines that. And right now, they're the beneficiaries of these high prices. They are getting, you know, four and five times the profit margins that they would normally get.
28: Yeah. There's an estimate by Brown University that estimates American households on average have paid nearly $400 additional per household in higher diesel prices since the war in Iran began. That's on top of about $470 more for gasoline total. Does that math in general make sense to you?
29: Yeah, it's tough to extrapolate the exact cost, but I'll give you an example. Yeah. The busiest port in North America is the port of Long Beach in California. If you bring goods in there and you take it on the road to Dallas, which is a very, very common route for 18-wheelers, it costs about $1,450 in diesel fuel costs. That's up by about $600 or $700 from where it was before the war. And if you look at 18-wheeler traffic throughout the country and you think they're all hauling things and there's going to be fuel surcharges, different freight charges on it. So it manifests itself in every nook and cranny of the economy. The other thing is agriculture. There are farmers, you know, who might use 100 to 150 gallons of diesel to operate their tractors and other equipment. And they're looking at the same sort of numbers. Yeah. And the worst thing is, you know, there's about 4 million people in the U.S. Northeast who still depend on heating oil. Imagine if you have to use 1,000 gallons of heating oil this winter. You're looking at like $6,000 or more.
9: Wow. And Tom, there's something oil analysts call demand destruction. That is, if something stays very expensive for a long time, people will stop buying it. They'll change their behavior. Could that happen with diesel?
29: Yeah, and it's more difficult to really quantify because people, you know, react viscerally to gasoline prices. They'll drive less at $4, they'll drive a little bit less at $4.50, and they'll drive a lot less at $5. With diesel, it's more difficult to tell. You know, if you've got crops in the field, you're going to have to harvest that with expensive diesel. And if you're moving things around the country, you're going to move it. And particularly as we get into Christmas shopping season, there's going to be more truck traffic on the road. We are seeing some signs, though, that people are using less.
9: We've been talking to Tom Kloza, founder and chairman of Kloza Advisors, and he's chief energy advisor for Gulf Oil. Tom, thank you very much.
29: Okay. Thanks, Scott.
14: The nation's five major TV news networks announced today they would stop for now their pooled television coverage of President Trump's daily activities. It's a major escalation in the fight that erupted last Friday when the president barred CNN, MS Now, and Politico from entering the White House because of what he called unfavorable coverage. The three news outlets are suing to regain access. Let's bring in Margaret Taleb for her perspective. She's a former longtime White House correspondent who served as elected president of the White House Correspondents Association during Trump's first term. She's now senior contributor at Axios and director of Syracuse University's Institute for Democracy, Journalism, and Citizenship. Margaret, welcome back.
15: Thank you. It is great to talk to you, although I'm sorry it's under these circumstances.
14: Yeah, indeed. Well, I mean, we've talked about this many times before while we were both doing our jobs covering the administration during the last administration. It's been a decade since Trump branded the mainstream media fake news. He called the mainstream media the enemy of the people in his first term. He revoked CNN reporter Jim Acosta's press pass. You know, his second term attacks on the media have been even worse. Remind us what the president has done so far.
15: Wow. There really are too many to give you a comprehensive list. But let's look at some of the highlights. I think the one that everyone remembers very well is his taking on the Associated Press quite squarely because the AP, this is an international news organization, declined to submit to his pressure to change their international style guide to call the Gulf of Mexico the Gulf of America. Mm-hmm. And as a result, he kicked them out of the Oval Office, kicked them out of pools, limited their access. And what has ensued has been a back and forth legal fight with mixed results. So that one has gotten a lot of attention and deservedly so, because the AP is, in fact, a very neutral, fact-based wire service that distributes news to outlets around the country, including local news and the world, but some other big ones too. He's taken on, you know, basically all of the networks. So you remember he sued CBS over 60 Minutes editing that he didn't like. He went after ABC because he didn't like Jimmy Kimmel's monologue.
14: And he won millions and millions of dollars in those lawsuits. They had to pay him off.
15: In settlement, they didn't have to. They made the decision to, much to the chagrin of a lot of journalists. But he did sort of exact money, if not a comprehensive resolution to it. And then, of course, remember the Defense Secretary, Pete Hegseth, with Trump's approvals, kicked many major outlets, well, kicked major outlets out of the Pentagon after trying to force everyone to make these pledges that they wouldn't report on even unclassified information unless they got like prior approval. Obviously, news organizations were not going to do that. He's used his head of the FCC, Brennan Carr, to threaten regulatory power against networks to try to bend them towards his will. He sued the Wall Street Journal for like $10 billion. It's not funny, but I'm just like, it's sort of preposterous because they didn't like, he didn't like them covering his relationship with Jeffrey Epstein and the, you know, cartoon lady image that appeared in Epstein's birthday card.
2: It's a very long list, including cutting off public funding for public broadcasting, including NPR and PBS. All right. Well, this is the first time, as far as I know, that the White House Press TV pool, which is currently chaired, by the way, by Fox News, has said they will not film the president. That is real solidarity within the White House Press Corps. How big of a deal is this?
15: Well, it's quite important. And the reason it's important is a little bit obscure for most of the public, and including your listeners who are like, it's confusing to understand what do the pools mean. But basically, the five networks, whether it's CNN or Fox or ABC, NBC, CBS, they rotate and they share coverage each day. Who's responsible for shooting the video? Who will put a producer or a reporter there to with the microphone to ask questions? And all of that information is shared, not just with the other five networks, but with all of the people who pay for their services to be distributed and with the public. So when you are watching or listening to something on the news that was captured by the network pool, you don't know whether it was CNN or Fox or another network that was capturing it because they are sharing that information. So it's all for one and one for all. Also, in a case like this with the UN General Assembly, like when there are internationally credentialed events, you can't just yank someone out and drop someone else in. But the networks are saying, no, we are not required by law to videotape your every word and put it out there on the airwaves for everyone to consume. And so if this is what you're going to do, you will have to go through all
2: They're
15: of us.
2: They're fighting back. All right. So listen, we only have 40 seconds left. I think being taken off TV is going to enrage the president. So is this a smart way to fight back? And explain to our listeners, why does it matter for the press to be the public's eyes and ears inside the White House and covering what the president is doing?
15: I think you just answered part of it. But this isn't just about our networks getting access to the president. This is about, does the American public have the right to understand what's going on at the White House? And do you want a press corps whose litmus test for whether they get in the room is whether the president likes their coverage?
2: Wow.
15: It's the First Amendment.
2: Yeah. The First Amendment. We'll be talking about it more. I hope we'll have you back to explain more. Margaret Taleff, past president of the White House Correspondents Association. Thank you so much.
15: Thanks, Indira.
2: It's Here and Now.
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3: In a time when Americans seem so divided, one issue might be uniting them: data centers. Julie Briskman has been at the forefront of the fight in Loudoun County, Virginia, which has more than 250 of them.
16: I get calls from Delaware, from Ohio, Texas about, what do we do? They're knocking on our door.
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28: This is Here and Now. So what looks like a leopard but is tinier than a house cat? No, it's not a riddle, Batman. It's a brand new species of cat, the first in more than 100 years, and so small, so cute. For more, let's bring in a co-author of the new paper. Paolo Nogales Ascaruns is a biologist and National Geographic explorer. Paolo, welcome to the program.
0: Thank you so much for this, so we can talk about the new brand cat, Leopardus Lucayo.
28: I understand you first saw him almost 10 years ago in a wildlife sanctuary in Bolivia where you work. Describe the cat when you first saw him.
0: Okay, so when I first saw him, like, it's so small. It's smaller than a domestic cat, and it's slender. That was the first thing that really attracted my attention, because I never saw, like, a small, like, that small wild cat, never before.
28: Yeah, and the spots were important, right? Like, big spots that you had not seen before?
0: Yeah, also the spots are like big, that can kind of lie with the forest, like this clothed forest where it lives. And also it has rounded ears, you know, that make it look cute.
28: Cute and unique. So who found him in the first place? Do you know what the story was behind him?
0: Yeah, so usually like there was some local that was in the forest and mistook as a domestic cat when it was a kitten. You know, they look similar. So he took it home. And then we realized like that is not correct, you know, to have like a wild animal when he realized it was. So he took it to the refuge, which is Santa Bernardo Animal Rescue.
28: And that's where you met him first, in the refuge. And then I gather you and your team of scientists did a lot of genetic research. So what makes this species different?
0: So genetically, we analyzed like 38 tiger cats from the entire region, and we could identify that this tiger cat, like Leopardus lucayo, differentiate from the other groups like 1.4 million years ago, which is kind of amazing, because sometimes like if a species is like, you know, they diverge 1 million years, you can consider that cat another species, but this one is 1.4 million years.
28: Wait, time out. It started a new branch on the family tree 1.4 million years ago. Is that what you're saying?
0: Yes, correct. Like 1.1 million years ago, this cat started like a new branch in the tiger cat family.
28: Wow. And, you know, this is the first new cat species announced since 1923. So rare, unusual. I know you're a serious scientist, but are you excited too?
0: Yeah, I'm so excited. Like, you never think about like discovering a new species of cat. You know, we always hear about like insects or rodents, but like a cat is really a big deal. So we are really happy and proud of our research.
28: So in this new species we're talking about, you've mentioned the name of the species, Leopardus lucayo. What does lucayo mean?
0: So it doesn't have like, we've thought it doesn't have a meaning, but like we have a lot of movement in the media. So there were people that speak Aymara, which is a native language, and they tell us lucayo means tili, that is means small, and cayo, it's foot. So it's like small paws. That's the meaning of lucayo. We know now that, like, thanks to social media.
28: Small, like tiny paws. The tiny paws of this cat.
0: Yes,
28: oh my goodness.
0: Tiny paws. That's lucayo mean.
28: Yeah. And then the first cat you met, is he still around? Is he thriving? Are you friends with him?
0: Yes, yes. His name is Tigrino. He lives in Senda Verde under human care. And yeah, he's my best friend, of course.
28: He is. What is his personality?
0: He's a grumpy grandpa. He's 10 years old. So grumpy. He doesn't like to see people. Yeah, it's really grumpy.
28: Oh, really? Oh, I'm a little disappointed hearing that, but that's okay. Everybody has their own personality. So this new species, again, Leopardus lucayo, what are you still trying to learn? Is there a lot still to learn?
0: Yeah, so this is just the beginning. We need to understand its ecology and its biology. For example, we don't know how many of there they are, the distribution, what do they eat? So next year us are going to be like so busy studying this cat in the wild, because we need to understand what's happening with this cat.
28: Is this the only one? Have you found more?
0: The one that we have in Santa Verde is the one that we have under human care. But in our research paper, we also studied a female that was released after taking samples. And also with camera traps, we could look that in the forest, we have more individuals of this species.
28: Yeah. And this new species designation, why is it important? Could it help attract new money to protect it, to research it, to protect its habitat?
0: We need to protect the forest where it lives. So now people is starting caring about the Yungas forest. That's really endangered forest in the region. So now people is start having a look in this kind of forest because this cat is attracting all the attention. So now we have to start protecting the forest because it's the place where this cat lives.
28: That's Paula Nogales Ascaruns, a biologist and National Geographic explorer, co-author of a new paper on this. Paula, thank you very much.
0: Thanks to you. Have a nice day.
27: In Kenya, some expectant mothers can now get important health information on their phones. The new texting service is powered by artificial intelligence. It's designed to try to prevent maternal mortality in a country where 6,000 women a year die from pregnancy or complications from childbirth. NPR's Duri Buscarin reports.
5: When Jay Patel's wife was pregnant, he spent hours online researching her symptoms.
6: On Google, dozens of times asking, is this okay?
5: Patel lives in Nairobi. He's a developer behind a text messaging service called Prompts, because a lot of pregnant women in Kenya don't have easy access to the internet.
6: If a mom in a rural area, part of Kenya, starts bleeding at 2 a.m., she can't just Google it and she can't ask someone.
5: With Prompts, you can send a text message on a basic mobile phone. Expectant mothers sign up at a prenatal visit. And Prompts sends appointment reminders and general information, but it also takes questions in English or Swahili.
6: At the time I joined, I think we were getting less than 100 questions a day. We now are getting 15,000 questions.
5: On the back end, Prompts uses artificial intelligence to understand the question, prioritize it, and flag messages that show someone is having an emergency. Those get routed to a human medical professional.
6: So that they can pick it up immediately, look at the mom's question history, and then if necessary, pick up the phone, call her, and decide whether she needs to go to a facility immediately and why.
5: In Kenya, about 6,000 women die every year from childbirth or pregnancy-related causes. That's 16 women a day. And about a third of those deaths are related to delays in care. In Nairobi, Lisa Mushega works with Henet, an organization working to improve maternal health.
7: So even if I'm not feeling well as an expectant mother, but I can log in into the prompts and try and see, am I in danger?
5: She knows women who have used it to identify signs of preeclampsia, a life-threatening condition that can start with swollen legs. And one woman who used it when her newborn seemed sick.
7: She was told to go to the nearest health facility because her baby was actually having the jaundice. So it really comes in handy.
19: So this is a dashboard. Let me just jump into it. Okay.
5: Laura Down is a spokesperson for Jacaranda Health, the nonprofit that runs Prompts. On a Zoom call, she opens a dashboard that shows in real time what moms are asking and the feedback they're giving Prompts about their appointments.
19: So you can see that a lot of mothers are reporting that they're getting blood pressure checks, but very, very few mothers are reporting that they're getting breast exams.
5: With 700,000 annual users, the questions the mothers ask also help doctors understand what's happening in their own community.
19: So, for example, we're starting to see correlations between a spike in extreme heat in one area and then a spike of mothers reporting issues like headaches or swelling or dehydration.
5: Prompts is also expanding for mothers who speak Twi in Ghana and Hausa in Nigeria. Down says it costs the nonprofit about $2 per user. That gets a mom through pregnancy and stays with her for a year after birth.
19: I think just being able to have a platform that is free to these mothers where they can get free, verified, clinically accurate information that speaks to them as an individual is a really, really important thing.
5: AI-powered technologies are useful, but they don't always run perfectly, says Javed Sofi, a researcher focusing on AI policy and governance at Virginia Tech University.
20: The first thing I'd want to know is what happens when the system gets a message wrong.
5: These digital tools rely on a functional underlying health system, Sofi says. It doesn't fix everything.
20: Is someone unsure whether to seek help, unable to get to a facility, or arriving somewhere that doesn't have the staff or equipment.
5: Projects like Prompts can be part of the system. Dari Buscarin, NPR News, Washington.
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9: Our producer at our show, Ashley Locke, and her husband locked in a nice low mortgage rate during the pandemic. 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
8: Live from NPR News in Boston, I'm Josie Guarino. World leaders are arriving at the United Nations this week under a heavy cloud of war and deep political divisions. On top of trying to solve global conflicts, this year's meeting includes new and intensifying worries about unregulated AI threatening humanity. Along with everyday struggles, hundreds of millions of people are already facing from extreme weather and sky-high prices. The meeting starts tomorrow. UN Secretary General Antonio Guterres told reporters last week that he will push for de-escalation of the Middle East and a ceasefire in Ukraine well into the fifth year of Russia's full-scale invasion. Britain's Prime Minister Andy Burnham is set to meet President Trump for the first time on the sidelines of that UN meeting in New York. Burnham plans to discuss ways to bolster Ukraine's defenses and ease fuel prices that have soared since the U.S.-Israeli war with Iran blocked ships from moving freely through the Strait of Hormuz. Burnham, once critical of Trump, now says he wants to seek common ground. Nearly 2 million people in eastern Japan are being urged to evacuate as a typhoon batters the region. The storm is the latest in a wave of storms in the Pacific made more intense by this year's Super El Niño, which has warmed the ocean and fueled the formation of storms. This is Here and Now.
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21: Mary from Riverbank says, I learn so much every day. It is crucial that we have an idea of the bigger objective picture of what is happening in our country and in the world. Thank you, Mary.
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9: It's Here and Now. All this week, we will have stories from Alaska, reported from members of our team about how climate change is, in a literal sense, changing the land under Alaskans' feet. Our co-host Peter O'Dowd is on the line from Juneau. He's at member station KTOO. Hey, Peter, tell us a little more about stories and what connects them together.
22: Sure. So, Scott, we have this reverse course reporting project. It's about looking, traveling the country,
12: looking for some of the biggest climate stories around the country and, more importantly, some of the solutions to the biggest climate problems that we're facing. Alaska, I've been wanting to come here. It's been a bucket list destination for over 2 years because there's just no doubt that this state is, I don't know if ground zero is kind of a cliche, but it's true. I mean, there no state in the United States is warming faster than Alaska. The glaciers in the mountains in Alaska are melting faster than anywhere else on the planet. The permafrost in places like Fairbanks is melting, and that's causing houses to buckle and collapse. We heard about that on Friday.
9: So
12: as all of this is happening, it's creating all these problems and risks for people, and they're scrambling to try to figure out what to do.
9: Yeah, so you have been reporting alongside Chris Bentley on our staff at Here and Now. You know, in one of our meetings the last few days, Peter, you talked about standing on a melting glacier. Wow, we know that melting has caused floods every summer in Juneau, but what was it like standing on that glacier?
12: Well, one of the reasons that it's taken so long to get here is because it's complicated. It's hard to tell these stories. So we had to take this helicopter from Juneau to the Mendenhall Glacier. And first of all, it was surprisingly warm. We were here doing the reporting in August. It was, you know, in the middle of a heat wave, a warm breeze coming down off the ice, which was strange. But more importantly, like if you ask what it's like, the scale, Scott, I don't know if you've ever been on a glacier, but it's just so profound. I mean, we went to the edge of this empty glacial lake that's nearly a mile across, 500 feet deep, and just a day or so before, 16 billion gallons of water had been in this lake before it all started rushing underneath the glacier, floating it like an ice cube and rushing towards Juneau. And so I kept hearing this number, 16 billion gallons of water. And so I looked it up. I don't know if you have any guesses. I don't know how good you are at math. Olympic size swimming pools equivalent 24,242.
9: Peter. Oh, my goodness.
12: You know, the scale is shocking.
9: It was my understanding there would be no math, so that's my answer to you for that. Chris Bentley, our colleague, has stories airing this week as well. Peter, tell me about one.
12: Yeah, I hope people can hear today's story, actually. You know, people, when we ask them what stories do, they all say landslides. And the issue here is really about rain. It's always rainy in Alaska, but climate change is bringing in these atmospheric rivers, a lot more rain. It's increasing the risk of landslides. And what Chris was able to do was he was able to go to some of these communities in southeast Alaska and talk to the people. I mean, I think that's the most important thing here. We really get a personal look at what it's like to live at the base of a mountain and have this anxiety and fear that your house might be the next one to get covered in mud. And people are dying in these landslides here. Okay. And so I really think Chris did a great job capturing that.
9: Peter, real quick, one thing that surprised you?
12: Oh, man. It was hot when we were here in August, and it is Alaskan weather now. It is cold, and it's rainy, and it's gray, and there's mist on the mountains. But it is one of the most beautiful cities I have ever been to.
9: Welcome to Alaska. Here in house, Peter O'Dowd will have all Reverse Course stories airing this week and at our website, hereandnow.org. Peter, thanks.
12: Thank you.
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2: I'm Indira Lakshmanan in Boston. It's Here and Now. Tomorrow's the first day of fall, and soon enough the leaves will start to change colors from New England to the Great Smoky Mountains and from the Great Lakes to the Mountain West. There's no better time to plan a fall hike, but if you're new to outdoor adventures, you might not know where or how to begin. So we got in touch with longtime hiker Shylin Campbell. He's an editor at Melanin Base Camp, an online media site and community aimed at increasing diversity in the outdoor adventure world. Welcome, Shylin.
3: Thank you for having me.
2: So I understand you did not start hiking yourself until you were an adult. What is your hiking origin story, if we can call it that?
3: My hiking origin story is I basically was looking for a way to stay active as I got older into my 30s. And, you know, I was tracking my calorie count and, you know, how long I was at it, and walking around the block just wasn't enough. So I'm located here in Las Vegas, and I took a moment to, you know, look up at the mountains surrounding us and said, hey, you know, why don't I try to walk to that peak? And after doing that, I was hooked.
2: Well, I have to ask you, I mean, real talk here, you live in Vegas. How do you manage to hike in year-round heat?
3: Oh, my goodness. Well, yes, you definitely do not want to hike when the temperatures reach as high as it does in Las Vegas. So fortunately for us, Mount Charleston is about 45-minute drive. The temperature is about 30 degrees less than Las Vegas. So in the summer, even into late fall, I drive up to Mount Charleston as the weather cooperates and goes back down into the 80s and the 70s. There's so many beautiful places around Las Vegas, like Red Rock Canyon, that I go and visit.
2: Mm. Well, I'm thinking about how, you know, all year round, people who live on the West Coast are lucky enough to be able to hike. For folks on the East Coast, the fall is a really popular time, especially for folks who want to get out there and see the gorgeous colors as the leaves change. Mm. I'm wondering, for first-time hikers, how should they prepare for getting out there on the trails?
3: For first-time hikers, and for anyone who hikes, I would suggest to always have your tent essentials. You can find that on the National Park website. That's nps.gov. And that's your navigation. You want to have a map. Cell phones are okay, but it's always great to have a paper map.
2: Old school.
3: Yes. Your sun protection, extra clothing like a jacket, first aid kit, a light such as a headlamp or a flashlight, means to start a fire, repair tools, snacks, a little extra food, make sure you have extra water, and shelter.
2: So by shelter, you don't mean bringing a cabin. What are we bringing with us for shelter?
3: No, they have emergency tents, which is similar to a tarp that you can put over your body in case you have to stay overnight, which I've had to do before.
2: Wow. Okay. That's a great list. I love those 10. It starts getting a little scary, though, when you're talking about I have to pack a bivouac and a fire starter all sorts of stuff. Like, I hope it's not going to go that bad. And I have to ask you then, you know, what about gear? Because outdoor gear can get pretty expensive. It's more than just the right hiking boots. You're talking about, you know, potentially having a GPS system, but also a map and, you know, a bivouac. So what are the things that are essentials for first-time hikers?
3: For first-time hikers, I would first suggest starting close. Find something in the neighborhood. Some hikes allow you to still have cell phone coverage. So I would start there. And then also when it comes to gear, yes, there's a lot of options out there. Sometimes it can get expensive, but you don't need all that gear just to start. You need comfortable shoes and comfortable socks, and that could simply be a pair of sneakers. It doesn't always have to be a pair of $300 boots. For myself, here in Las Vegas, there's a lot of desert hikings. So trail sneakers, trail runners are usually my go-to.
2: All right. Well, I'm thinking about how in August, four teenage hikers had to be rescued in New Hampshire. They started late. They got stuck when it was dark and temperatures fell. They admitted they weren't prepared for a strenuous 9-mile hike. So what's your best advice to folks about how to stay safe and avoid having to get rescued or worse?
3: Do your research. I would suggest that you find online communities where they're explaining these hikes. There's a lot of good influencers out there who will walk you through what to expect out on trails. There are apps like All Trails in which they have not only maps, but a lot of experienced hikers who give reviews on the hikes to let you know what to expect. Also, to always let someone know where you're going, when you expect to be back, that is very essential, because when it comes to potentially getting lost, the timeline and, you know, how fast people can realize that you're lost can go a long way to a successful recovery.
2: Well, I'm a mom of two kids.

0: Do your homework. That's always the most important advice. But what if worse comes to worse? If people get in trouble on a trail, someone in their group gets hurt, or they get lost, what should they do? What's your advice to not panic and, you know, get it together?
1: My advice is to stay put. A lot of times when people get lost, they begin to make circles or get themselves even further off where they were expected and where the people who are looking for you will expect you to be. So stay put. Always keep a first aid kit with you for someone who gets injured. But a lot of the more serious situations happen when people continue to press forward, even though they're lost, sometimes well into the night where their vision is obstructed and they're not able to see where they're going. So stay put and stay calm.
0: Yeah, I'm thinking about, you know, your first instinct if you're in trouble is to call 911. But if you're on a mountain in some remote location, that might not work. So if you don't have satellite equipment, what is the way that you get in touch with emergency authorities in that case?
1: Well, a lot of cell phones do have satellite capabilities. So if you're able to get into a open area, such as the iPhone, you may be able to send a satellite message. But for those who are venturing into the wilderness, you want to have a handheld GPS device that you can reach the authorities, even if you do not have cell phone service.
0: Shailene, you also work for the Conservation Lands Foundation. Talk about how we can be good stewards of nature. Is there a specific trail etiquette we should follow? I mean, obviously, don't throw your wrappers on the ground as you're walking, but what else?
1: Yeah, definitely. That is one of the first things to do. You want to leave no trace. So you want to pack out everything that you pack in and stay on trail. A lot of the conservation efforts that take place in some of these beautiful spaces that we love are done by people like us. Many of our lands are underfunded. So it's volunteers, it's hikers, it's people who enjoy these spaces that take care of it. So make sure that you aren't leaving any trash behind. You're staying on those trails and you're following the rules of these different spaces.
0: So I'm wondering, you have worked so hard to bring more diversity to the outdoor adventure community. What barriers do you see for communities of color getting involved in outdoors adventure, and what needs to change?
1: Barriers for many communities, especially communities of color, tend to be access. Here in Las Vegas, Red Rock Canyon is about less than 30 miles from downtown, but it's not on a bus route. So transit to trails programs have been popping up in many cities to combat this and to make sure that those who do not have access to a car can reach these trails. Here in Las Vegas, Black People Hike LV are leading multiple trips per month. They provide transportation either to travel locally and sometimes to a state over like Utah or Arizona. And that has really been filling in the gaps. So I would suggest to connect with local affinity groups because a lot of times it's these groups that are doing the work before the city is able to step up.
0: Shailene Campbell is an editor at Melanin Basecamp, a digital media platform and online community aimed at increasing participation in outdoor adventure activities. Shailene, thank you so much.
1: Thank you.
0: It's Here and Now.
2: President Trump and Chinese President Xi are set to meet this week in a highly anticipated high-stakes summit. It comes amid stark warnings over AI safety, U.S.-China tensions over trade, and the ongoing war in Iran. What's on the agenda, and what do each of these superpowers want? President Xi comes to Washington next time on 1A.
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1: In a time when Americans seem so divided, one issue might be uniting them: data centers. Julie Briskman has been at the forefront of the fight in Loudoun County, Virginia, which has more than 250 of them.
2: I get calls from Delaware, from Ohio, Texas about, what do? 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
5: I'm Peter O'Dowd, hosting from KTOO in Juneau, Alaska. It's Here and Now. Climate change is making landslides more likely around the world. Last month, a melting glacier in Nepal triggered an avalanche of ice and rock, killing more than 1,000 people. The risk is growing in the U.S., too. Here in southeast Alaska, people living at the bottom of steep mountains are trying to get a better picture of the danger. Here and Now's Chris Bentley has the story for our series, Reverse Course.
6: Almost 6 years after a landslide killed two people in Haines, Alaska, the town still bears a scar of flattened trees.
7: Even though I was here when all this happened, seeing the scar really startles me.
6: Patty Brown is a volunteer EMT. It had been rainy leading up to the afternoon in December 2020 when a half mile of mountainside on Beach Road collapsed, washing away four homes in a torrent of rock and mud. A voice came on Brown's emergency radio.
7: She said, "I'm trying to reach the fire department. The house next to me just disappeared."
8: Wow.
7: And it was just like, what did she just say? And as they came up this hill right up here, right past this house that's behind us, they could see that the mountain was actually still moving.
6: The landslide claimed the lives of two people, Janae Larson and David Simmons.
7: Every year on December 2nd, we gather here and talk and sing and honor his memory and just, yeah, keep his spirit alive.
6: It was a major blow to Haines, a borough of about 2,000 people. And it's not just Haines. Landslides have killed at least a dozen Alaskans in the last 11 years. Brown, who has since been elected to the local planning commission, says communities developing the steep, soggy slopes of southeast Alaska need to be prepared.
7: Gravity and topography, that's not changing.
8: Landslides are a major landscape shaping process in southeast Alaska. You can't escape them. They're everywhere.
6: Geologist Josh Roaring says Alaska has the key ingredients for landslides, and climate change is making disasters more likely.
8: So we have really erosive rocks. They fall apart if you just look at them funny. And the storms are only getting soggier, more rain. Another big climate change connection we're seeing is that we see alternating storms that bring snow and then rain. And that is a really problematic combination.
6: Another ingredient is thawing permafrost. Think of it like underground glue holding together the bedrock. When it melts, mountains start to crumble. In his quest to reverse engineer the recipe for deadly landslides, Roaring, who's with the University of Oregon, has brought a team of researchers to a rugged mountainside about 20 miles outside of Haines in the Chilkat River Valley. And I'm scrambling to keep up.
9: It's steep.
10: Yeah. Climbing up loose slopes is definitely a skill you acquire working out here.
6: Undergrad Charlie Holmes is checking up on a seismometer buried in the woods. He's with PhD student Reese Plesher.
9: It measures ground vibration, so it feels when the earth is shaking. Here's the live data.
11: Oh, on your phone, yeah.
9: If you give the ground a stop.
11: Yeah. It shows up right there.
9: So a debris flow would stop a little harder than that, we'd hope.
11: Right. So the goal is to learn more about modeling and sensing debris flows.
9: Exactly.
11: So that maybe in the future, someone could use that for like an early warning system.
9: Mm-hmm. Hypothetically, you could hook these into a cellular system. We could say, here's a debris flow coming down. You might have like 3 to 5 minutes to get out of your home.
6: An early warning system is something the village of Klukwan would love to have. The town of fewer than 100 people has been dealing with landslides for thousands of years.
12: My name is Man on Top of the Fort. I was given that name by the Marsh Lake Onoktedi of my clan, which resides also here in Klukwan.
6: Nukakawu is a tribal council member of the Chilkat Indian Village, which governs this community of Tlingit people. His ancestors came to this riverbank, tucked beneath the Takshinuk Mountains, a long time ago. The town's name, Klukwan, means eternal village.
12: It's always been a part of this alluvial fan that came from the mountain right here behind the village.
11: Like the land itself is the product of landslides.
12: Yes, it is.
11: Eons ago.
12: Yeah, there was one that happened early 1900s. The elder said there was a prophecy of the mountain was going to come down altogether, and that'll be the end of Klukwan. And they thought it was that time, but luckily that was not the time.
6: Tribal member Shauna Hotch says things are different now than when this village was founded long ago.
13: We used to be able to move freely. So when a disaster would happen or when the seasons would change, we could move. Now we're stuck here. I love this land and I love this place. And we don't have that flexibility anymore. We can't move the whole town just because the river's eroding and the avalanches keep coming. The best thing we can do is build our climate resilience.
6: To Hotch, that resilience means bringing more resources to Klukwan. They recently built a new weather station. Next, she wants to set up an incident command system, a formal center for emergency management. In the meantime, she and Nukakawu say they're living with a healthy respect for the Yakwahegu, the spirit in the mountains.
13: I think we're just meant to be here. Jishkatkwan is our traditional territory, but it's also what we call ourselves. There's no separation from people and place to us. Our identity is deeply tied to the lands that we steward, and we just can't separate us like we're supposed to be here.
6: What Hotch said about the people of Klukwan being stuck, that's sometimes literally true. Construction crews have torn up the Haines Highway, the only road connecting Klukwan to the rest of the valley, in an attempt to redirect the flow of landslides that have washed out the road and sometimes cut off the village.
11: I'm walking right up into one of the massive culverts that's been installed under the main road that runs up the Chilkat Valley. This is a 24-foot wide pipe. Today it's just water running through the culvert, but what if it were gooey, muddy, mountainside material? Well, it might get clogged up. Some people are worried this won't withstand what climate change throws at it.
6: The government has spent tens of millions of dollars rebuilding and improving the Haines Highway, and its work is not done. But who pays for homes damaged by landslides? Insurance is rare. Pennsylvania is on its way to creating the first state-run landslide insurance program. In Alaska, cities including Haines and Juneau have drawn up maps of landslide risk, but stopped short of formally adopting them after residents raised concerns about property values.
14: So yeah, here we are on Gastineau Avenue. You gotta cock your head up to really see the slope.
6: Aaron Jacobs is a hydrologist with the National Weather Service in Juneau. Alaska's capital hasn't had a deadly landslide since 1936. But slides have destroyed homes as recently as 2022.
14: You have two homes currently right in front of us, but there was a third that was behind it, was actually pushed off its foundation and pushed into this other house.
6: One house is boarded up, unsalvageable and uninsured. It sits vacant next to a gash in the misty forest where downtown Juneau meets the mountainside. In this environment, landslide risk stares you in the face. But it's hard for scientists like Jacobs to say exactly where and when the next disaster will strike.
14: Other places across the world have done much better because they have the data. I guess my message to the communities of Southeast Alaska, give us some more time. I know they don't like to hear that, but...
11: Well, yeah, it's like life or death. People are anxious.
14: It is. We're trying as fast as possible to get these answers and for us to improve the science so we can improve the safety of our residents of Southeast Alaska.
6: Back in Haines, that mountain scar is a painful reminder of the landslide in 2020 that killed Janae Larson and David Simmons. It's one of the first things you see when you round the bend from the ferry terminal, looming behind a sign that welcomes you to town. That's where I meet Liliana Banassi. 6 years ago, she lived on the street where the landslide happened. She says she had just parked her truck when everything started shaking.
15: Something's happening. My car's breaking down. But then I look behind me, and all I can see is boulders the size of the house and trees 50 feet tall going down towards the water.
6: Some of those trees pinned her truck to the side of the road, but she survived. Hanging from Banassi's rearview mirror was a crystal necklace she made after the death of her brother Mario 2 years earlier. She says that day, he was her guardian angel.
15: Every time I pass by that scar, I think about him, and I think about David, and I think about Janae, and just think about how precious life is, because it changes in a split second.
6: Banassi avoided that part of town for a long time. These days, she visits the trailhead at the end of Beach Road and hikes down to the water. The route takes her right past the scene of the landslide.
15: It is really hard to see, but I also do love that there are plants growing. Hopefully there's some blueberries up there and some raspberries, and there's some really pretty flowers growing up there. It's a very bittersweet kind of moment, because the earth could just swallow us whole at any moment, you know?
6: The earth shifts, and people have no choice but to change with it. For Here and Now, I'm Chris Bentley.
5: You can see photos and read more about these landslides at hereandnow.org. 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Tomorrow, we'll hear how the city of Juneau is trying to solve an annual flooding disaster thanks to a melting glacier in the mountains above town. 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
16: Live from NPR News in Boston, I'm Josie Guarino. CNN, MS Now, and Politico are suing the Trump administration after being barred from the White House. The outlets argue the lockout violates their First Amendment rights. President Trump banned them because he says he doesn't like their coverage. It's a major escalation in the president's ongoing efforts to restrict journalists he dislikes. Paramount is making a series of concessions to save its $111 billion takeover of Warner Brothers Discovery. The company has agreed to run Paramount and Warner Brothers Studios separately for now, release at least 30 movies a year, and create an independent board to insulate CNN from corporate interference as part of an antitrust settlement with a group of state attorneys general. The deal comes amid scrutiny over the close ties between the Trump administration and the Ellison family, who controls Paramount. The Gates Foundation is teaming up with tech giants like Google and OpenAI to make artificial intelligence more accessible in underrepresented languages. 60 partners, ranging from tech labs to foreign governments, have set a 5-year goal to reach more than 3 billion people. The Gates Foundation says the humanitarian work must move full speed ahead, even as some tech leaders call for an industry slowdown. This is Here and Now.
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19: It's Here and Now. A small archive in Evanston, Illinois, has been documenting the history of Black life in the suburbs north of Chicago for almost 30 years. It played a key role as Evanston has sought to address past racial injustices. But now the Justice Department is fighting the city's effort to make reparations to hundreds of people. NPR's Adrian Florido reports.
20: To visit the Shorefront Legacy Center, you go down the steps to the basement of an old red brick church, Evanston's Lula B. Sherman Church. Larice Bell runs the archive.
21: It is filled from the floor to almost the ceiling with the history of Black people on the suburban North Shore.
20: The room is lined with shelves full of boxes of papers, photos, news clippings, records of more than a century of Black life in Evanston and Chicago's other northern suburbs. A lot of it, the story of racial discrimination.
21: We have the local NAACP minutes. We have letters that spoke to the local movie theater that wouldn't allow Black people to go watch a movie with white people.
20: A few years ago, Shorefront's records were used to document Evanston's history of racial discrimination. The report led the city council to apologize to Black residents for that history and to offer more than an apology. Evanston became the first U.S. city to pay cash reparations, $25,000 for many of its Black residents. This summer, the Trump administration, in its fight against racial justice programs, sued to kill those payments. Larice Bell says it feels like the federal government is denying the history overflowing from these shelves.
21: We live in a time where people want to convince people that so much of what has happened in our lives has not happened. It's heartbreaking, and it makes me want to wake up and do more work.
20: Bell darts around the archive like she's running out of time to preserve her community's history in all of its breadth, which is important to Shorefront. The archive's recording oral histories with Black elders, and it collects common items that speak to everyday life, yearbooks and obituary clippings and women's church hats. Bell opens an old hat box that belonged to a beloved teacher named Blanche Smith.
21: This is a mink hat that Blanche wore to church, and it speaks to who she was. She was an educator, and I mean, this is something she had in the 1960s.
20: Volunteers help the archive's small staff catalog everything. Bell says it's about preserving Black people's life stories so no one can deny their history, and also about connecting young people to the past.
21: Let me show you these letters.
20: She grabs a stack of Browning sheets of paper.
21: We're going to go. Let's start with this.
20: Old love letters from a soldier just brought in by his family.
22: It's a U.S. Army letterhead.
21: Mm-hmm. August 24th, 1946. My sweet darling, read your most emphatic letter today. Was really glad. Nothing in the world
22: pleases me.
21: More than to get a letter from you.
20: This cursive is a little hard to read.
21: Darling, you stay on my mind daily, and I'm sure you already know how much I love and adore you.
20: Items like this are worth saving, she says, because documenting the history of the Black struggle is important, but so is preserving the texture of everyday Black life. A college diploma, a prized church hat, a love letter. Adrian Florido, NPR News, Evanston, Illinois.
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3: And I'm Scott Tong in Washington, D.C. This is Here and Now. Fall starts tomorrow, officially. And it turns out a lot of books drop this cozy time of year. Our next guest, Tracy Thomas, has been monitoring the releases, and she's got a list of her favorites and recommendations. She hosts the podcast and website, The Stacks. Tracy, how are you?
23: I'm so good, Scott. How are you?
24: I'm great, and I'm ready to talk to you about your list. Okay. Let's start with the fiction basket. We have The Disappears from Marlon James. Already a lot of chatter, already on the long list of nominees for the Booker Prize, as well as the National Book Award. What is the buzz about?
23: Scott, you know I'm not really a fiction girly.
24: I know that.
23: But I love this book so much. It is propulsive. It is entertaining. It is the story of a group of gay men in Jamaica in 1988 who are part of a violent attack. They are attacked by a mob when they are in rehearsal for a play. And the book then goes from there all the way through to, I think, 2005. And it follows these men as some of them begin to disappear, as their lives are shaped by this traumatic event, as Jamaica changes over time. And it is spectacular. It is masterful.
24: Difficult read? Challenging?
23: Yes, it is challenging and difficult by design. And like I mentioned, it is violent. There is a lot of graphic content in the book, but nothing more violent or graphic than you might get in an episode of Game of Thrones.
24: Yeah. Okay.
23: It's just that you do have to bear witness to a lot of suffering, which I think is what is challenging for people.
24: All right. Another novel that is not out yet, coming out late in September, is by the author of the bestseller Pachinko. Min Jin Lee's new book is American Hagwon. This is on my list to read, about a difficult immigrant experience. Yeah, Tracy?
23: Yeah, so this is her third book in her Korean diaspora quartet. So this is her third book, period. And this one is about education and class, and it follows one family between Sydney, Australia, Seoul, South Korea, and Orange County, California. There's three children, two parents. It is set between two major financial crises, the late 90s crises that happened in Asia and the 2008 crises here in the United States. And it's framed in that time period to kind of show how these big financial crises and systems can fail us amidst, you know, trying to make a better lives for ourselves.
24: Yeah. Yeah. All right. One last novel to talk to you about, then I promise we'll get to nonfiction, which is your category.
21: Thank you.
24: I know. Yeah, okay. Fallow by Sarah Anderson. Well, I've read a bunch about this book. It's about a woman who becomes a pregnancy surrogate for a company.
23: Yes. Yeah. It's a satire. It's about this woman who becomes the first ever in-house corporate surrogate and finds herself sort of like caught up in this mess. If you've ever worked in corporate America, you know you don't want to be the first at anything. It's probably not going to be smooth sailing. They're going to have to work out the kinks. And so this book is sort of a commentary on the ways in which capitalism and our individual bodies kind of collide and intersect.
24: And I've read it pokes fun at the whole enterprise here. It's kind of sly and funny. Yeah.
23: Yeah, totally.
24: Okay. Nonfiction. You're a fan of the book A Dead Hoyt, An Argument Against White Paint. The author is Wendy S. Walters, just longlisted for the National Book Award. What do you like?
23: It's cultural criticism about fine art and about architecture and the ways that white paint has sort of taken up space in our culture and how it reveals something sort of about our value system. And what is that thing that it's revealing? And what does it signify? Whether it's supposed to be like cleanliness or purity, or maybe it's supposed to signify some sort of wealth or status. But what is it really saying? And why are colors bad? And it's just an interrogation sort of on our culture and our relationship to the color white. So it is more than just don't use white paint. It's about how the color white has become a language in and of itself that signifies a lot of things to different audiences.
24: Yeah. Yeah. Well, a lot of potentially award-winning books, Tracy, on this list. Another one on the National Book Award long list, Seasons of Fury, Four Families and the Rise of Islamophobia in America. The author is Rosina Ali. I gather this takes a long view of this question, Tracy.
23: Yeah. So this is the book I'm currently reading. I'm 75% into this book. So I haven't quite finished. I don't have her answer for us, but I am loving this book. It has such a broad scope. It starts in the 1950s and 60s when a family comes to the United States and follows them through, of course, 9/11. And I was, reading this book as we commemorated the 25th anniversary of 9/11. And I was thinking so much about the stories that we've been told about Muslim people over the last 25 years because of that event. And she really draws lines well before that and well after. She's talking about COINTELPRO. She's talking about the ways we think and look at terrorism, comparing the treatment of someone like Timothy McVeigh to men and women who are of the Muslim faith who have small civil cases against them and get locked up. And she's talking about how these double standards exist and also telling these really personal stories of what it has felt like to be Muslim in America as the political landscape has shifted over the last few decades.
24: And COINTELPRO, I mean, that is about intrusive surveillance that goes way back.
23: Way back. Yeah. But so for me, I was really familiar with COINTELPRO around Black civil rights leaders and also about the mafia a little bit. But I was not familiar with its relationship to Muslim Americans.
24: Fascinating. Okay. Again, that book is Seasons of Fury. Finally, let's talk about Bad Boy for Life,

0: in late September. The author is Cheyenne Roundtree. Why is this on your list?
1: Well, I don't know about you, Scott, but a lot of people in my circle, we watched that Puff Daddy documentary that came out last year. Yeah. I think a lot of us have been really captivated by his crimes and his story. And I think a lot of people don't know the backstory to his life. And so this book is really exciting because it gives him a full biography and sort of puts into context his upbringing and also his rise to fame and his influence and kind of makes sense of how could this happen. And so I'm just really excited about this book because as I was watching the documentary and watching the trial and all of these things, I kept saying, we really do need the Sean Combs biography.
0: Mm-hmm. And here it is. Tracy, while we have you, I want to ask a fiction question. I know you read everything, but you prefer nonfiction. We had a psychology professor on the show not long ago from York University in Canada, and he researches fiction and argues that there's data for fiction providing specific benefits to our brains. That is, if you read fiction, your brain has to imagine what the writer is describing on the page. Imagine the life of someone else on the page. And he argues the empirical evidence suggests that it helps our ability to relate to other people, to empathize with other people, to expand our worldview. I wanted to run it by you. Ever since we talked to him, I've wanted to run it by you, Tracy.
1: I don't disagree. Disagree at all. I prefer nonfiction myself. However, in my job, reading 120 to 150 books a year, I probably am still reading 60 to 70 novels a year. You know, like I still am flexing that muscle. I don't want people to think that I'm exclusively reading nonfiction. Yeah. But I do think something that an author said to me recently was that one of the things that's really special about a novel in particular, but books in general, is that the reader is the director, the casting director, the scenic designer, the costume designer.
0: That's a great way to put
1: really,
0: it.
1: And they really, the writer has offered you the words, but that they create the whole picture out of their own minds, right? That it's a collaborative art form between writer and reader, but that the reader is really in charge of a lot more. And I thought that was really interesting and sort of speaks to what you're saying. And also, that's why we can disagree on books, because you've cast someone in one way and I've cast them in a different way. And that's when we get to have these exciting conversations about why you loved it and I hated it, or why this scene worked for me and didn't work for you.
0: Yeah, right. And because we're visualizing X character in a different way, but that's the point, right? It is our job to do the work, to kind of paint the canvas in our own heads and to kind of go with the story that way.
1: Yes, 1,000%.
0: Yeah. All right, we've been talking fiction and nonfiction with our Here and Now go-to book expert, Tracy Thomas, about the books she is excited for this fall. You can see her entire list of suggestions at our website, hereandnow.org. It's a great list. Tracy, thank you.
1: Thank you.
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2: 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It comes amid stark warnings over AI safety, U.S.-China tensions over trade, and the ongoing war in Iran. What's on the agenda, and what do each of these superpowers want? President Xi comes to Washington next time on 1A.
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1: It's here and now. Let's go now to Michigan, where high prices exacerbated by President Trump's war in Iran and his trade war with Canada have hit especially hard. Drivers pulling up to the pump in parts of Detroit are paying $5 a gallon for regular gas. That's 50 cents more than the national average. The tariffs that President Trump imposed on Canadian goods, triggering retaliatory tariffs from Michigan's neighbors just north of the border, are hitting the state's auto industry. But it's rising health care costs that are forcing small business leaders in Michigan to make some tough choices. They're hiring fewer people and sometimes dropping employee health care benefits. Brian Calley is president and CEO of the Small Business Association of Michigan. Brian, welcome to Here and Now.
2: Thank you. Thanks for having me on the show. And this is such a critical and important topic, the health of small businesses. Every single community, the main economic infrastructure, the jobs infrastructure, small business.
1: Well, I want to begin by asking you about the unemployment rate in your state. In Michigan, was 4.9% in July, the highest in several years, almost a full point higher than the national average. You surveyed your members recently. Tell us what they're saying to you.
2: Yeah, there's lots of talk about rising costs, but one thing we've been hearing year after year at a higher and higher concern level is about the rising cost of health insurance in particular. And in the old days, you just, if there was demand for your good or service, it was a no-brainer. You expanded your business to take advantage of those goods and services. But what we're finding now is that more and more often the math doesn't work. Either can't find the right people, or when you can, the cost of expanding your team doesn't work. It really is a situation that is leading to slower activity among small businesses.
1: Well, I was struck that your survey found that 3 in 4 small businesses in Michigan said that the cost of providing health care was affecting their ability to hire employees, and half of them said they had to reduce or eliminate benefits due to higher costs. So tell us, how much more are Michigan businesses paying per employee for health care now versus previous years?
2: 46.3% reported an increase of at least $1,000 per employee. And 15% of those said per employee per year. And then there was another healthy chunk, 15% said $2,000 per employee per year. These increases, it's not just this year. That happened last year, and that happened the year before. So it's accumulating. Now it's affecting employment in a way that it never has before.
1: All right. So on the one hand, it sounds like rising healthcare costs are potentially driving layoffs or slowing hiring in your state. Is that right?
2: Yeah, I think that's the exact right way to look at it. It slows hiring. And when you have small businesses that aren't hiring as much as before, 10 years ago, small businesses were like, look, I don't care about, I'll train people, I'm so desperate for people, I need to add people, I'll hire just about anybody and give them a shot. And that has really changed now, where small businesses are saying, I just cannot afford to expand, even though there's demand for the good, for the good or service.
1: So what kind of solutions are your members asking for?
2: Well, anything that can reduce cost of health insurance, and then of course the overall cost environment is difficult as well. The first thing is for the government to stop. In Michigan, the government has done a lot of things to add to the cost of employment. Additional employee mandates, the sorts of things that make offering a job to a person more expensive. The second thing that we're looking for is for the ability to create health risk pools that allow small businesses to organize the same way big businesses do. It's something that a few other states have moved forward on doing, and we think that it could make a big difference here in Michigan too.
1: Well, with the high cost of health care for businesses, plus you're being hit by tariffs and high gas prices in your state, I'm wondering how all of this is affecting political sentiment among your members, among small business owners in the state of Michigan ahead of the midterms.
2: Small business owners are really feeling quite frustrated about how long some of these issues have been growing and brewing, and healthcare costs in particular, other cost drivers being added on top of that, it just exacerbates it. But the thing that I've noticed about small business owners is that there's a certain like desperation that is starting to build, and also exhaustion, because things aren't really settling down. People are really looking for solutions, not just rhetoric and not just finger pointing and blame, but instead, what are solutions to these issues? And so as we look at it, that's our mission. We have a few proposals on the table in Michigan now, but it's really a small business owners and small businesses themselves oftentimes are taken for granted. People treat them like they're a nice to have in the economy, but they're the main event in most communities around the country. And they're hurting right now, and they desperately need solutions.
1: Brian Calley is president and CEO of the Small Business Association of Michigan. Brian, thank you so much for joining us.
2: My pleasure. Thank you for having me.
1: Here and Now is a production of NPR and WBUR. I'm Indira Lakshmanan in Boston.
0: And I'm Scott Tong in Washington, D.C. Thank you for joining us. 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
9: President Trump's foreign policy is making the world safer for corruption. What does that mean for democratic values around the world? 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Hi, I'm Jen White.
10: And I'm Todd Zwillick.
9: America First has been President Trump's motto since running for office. 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
10: Greenland, Canada, Venezuela, Brazil, just some of the countries where the Trump administration has deployed the tools of diplomacy to promote its own interests.
9: For today's installment of our series, If You Can Keep It, how President Trump's approach to foreign policy is enriching himself and his allies.
10: The first journalists and several major news outlets were barred from the White House over the weekend, what that means for freedom of the press.
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11: Live from NPR News, I'm Lakshmi Singh. CNN, Politico, and MS Now, formerly MSNBC, are suing to immediately regain access to the White House grounds after they were banned over their unfavorable coverage of the president. And the White House television pool, through which media outlets combine resources to give the public access to White House events or the president's remarks, will not cover President Trump today. Fox News is also backing the pool's decision. President Trump had accused the media organizations of continuously reporting fake news on social media last week. Trump threatened similar action against other media outlets. The president plans to meet with New York City Mayor Zohran Mamdani later today ahead of Trump's speech this week at the United Nations. NPR's Brian Mann reports This will be the third meeting between the two men since Mamdani's election last year.
12: On paper, Trump, a MAGA Republican, and Mamdani, a Democratic Socialist, are political opposites, and at times they've criticized each other fiercely. But both have deep political and cultural roots in New York City, and their past encounters at the White House were seen as surprisingly cordial. According to Mamdani's office, today's planned meeting will happen at Gracie Mansion, the mayor's official residence in Manhattan. In a statement, city officials said the meeting will focus on issues affecting New York City and New Yorkers. In the past, the men have talked about housing and transportation projects. Mamdani has also hosted meetings with mayors from around the world ahead of the UN gathering, and he's meeting today with the president of Brazil. Brian Mann, NPR News, New York.
11: Customers who use heating oil could pay sharply higher costs for it this winter. More from NPR's Windsor Johnston.
13: The fallout from higher oil prices won't end at the gas pump. Mark Wolf is the head of the National Energy Assistance Directors Association. He says people who depend on heating oil will really feel it when the cold weather arrives.
14: They're getting hit twice because they're already paying more for gasoline, and now their home's heating oil has gone up more than 50% since the start of the war. Last year, it paid about $1,750. This year, it could go as high as $3,000.
13: That could be especially difficult for people on fixed incomes. Wolf says the Trump administration has not increased energy assistance and argues that pulling back from clean energy programs leaves families more vulnerable to volatile fuel prices. Windsor Johnston, NPR News.
11: The federal agency in charge of air traffic control is enlisting AI to help manage the nation's airspace. More from NPR's Joel Rose.
15: We have heard it could come as soon as today. That is according to a government official and an airline industry executive who were not authorized to talk publicly about this plan. They said the rollout will start just in the Washington, D.C. area before gradually expanding to the rest of the country. The trade group that represents the big airlines seems thrilled to see the FAA finally moving to modernize the nation's airspace, which many people say is an important goal.
11: NPR's Joel Rose reporting. 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
16: It's 11:04 with Cap Radio News. I'm Devin Yamanaka in for Steve Milne. The manhunt for a murder suspect in Placer County has ended. KCRA reports 44-year-old Derek Spencer died around 4 a.m. today after he fired shots at deputies. The Placer County Sheriff's Office started the manhunt on Sunday. Spencer was accused of killing a woman and shooting at sheriff's deputies. He also allegedly hit a deputy's vehicle while fleeing from them in the Iowa Hills area and fired at a law enforcement helicopter. The sheriff's office says Spencer is believed to have also killed a woman in Iowa Hills while fleeing. Her identity hasn't been released. California workplace regulators are moving to prohibit the use of a popular countertop material linked to a deadly lung disease. The California Report's Farida Javala Romero explains.
17: California is the first state to pursue a ban. The draft rule released by Cal OSHA would give fabrication shops nearly 6 months to phase out artificial stone or quartz with more than 1% crystalline silica. The material releases toxic silica particles that have sickened more than 650 workers since 2019. Dozens have undergone lung transplants or died from silicosis. David Michaels used to run Federal OSHA.
18: I hope that we will look back at Cal OSHA's emergency standard as the beginning of the end of this terrible quartz countertop silicosis epidemic.
17: Some fabricators say they'll need more time to adjust. Public comment on the draft is open for 2 weeks. For the California Report, I'm Farida Javala Romero.
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2: This is 1A. I'm Jen White.
21: And I'm Todd Zwillick.
2: Over the weekend, journalists from CNN, Politico, and MS Now, formerly MSNBC, said they were barred from White House grounds when they showed up for work on Saturday.
22: I attempted to scan my badge, which we have to do and able to get into the White House grounds. It did not work. There was a red beeping light. And so the officer asked me to hand over my badge. He said that it was disabled. I asked why I was not able to get inside. He said it was above him. And then our producer after me also scanned her badge, and it actually worked. She was able to get through and into the White House. But I want to say not just me, but also our photographer had their badge taken this morning.
21: President Trump said on Friday that he was banning the three outlets because of their negative coverage of his administration. It's just the latest in the Trump administration's ongoing attacks on the media. The Trump administration has restricted press access at the Pentagon. The president himself has already tried to ban other outlets like the Associated Press from the White House, and he sued many media organizations for coverage he doesn't like. Over the weekend, he was asked about his latest ban.
23: Are you trying to intimidate the press from doing its job?
24: No. I dislike dishonest press like you. I think you're terrible.
2: Later, we discuss how the Trump administration is deploying the tools of U.S. diplomacy to make the world safer for corruption and authoritarianism for our weekly democracy series, If You Can Keep It.
21: But first, here to talk about reporters being banned from the White House is Gabe Rotman. He's the vice president of policy at Reporters Committee for Freedom of the Press. Gabe, thanks for joining us.
25: Thanks for having me.
21: And a disclosure before we start our conversation, my spouse is a White House correspondent at one of the affected news outlets that we're talking about today.
2: And we did reach out to the White House for comment on the media bans, but did not hear back. We do want to hear from you. Where do you get your political news? Email us at 1A@WAMU.org. So, Gabe, we heard a little bit there about what happened over the weekend, but what other details do you have about what happened when journalists tried to enter the White House?
26: I've seen what you've seen. So one thing to understand actually about this is that there's something called a hard pass at the White House, which gives you, it facilitates your access. You don't need to apply every day for a day pass to attend a press conference or something like that. And in past controversies where the White House, especially during the first Trump administration, has pulled people's hard passes, it's been that hard pass. So you're still able to access the White House. From what I understand, reporters with CNN, MS Now, and Politico have been barred from the White House facilities altogether. So they just can't get in the building. That makes it slightly different, both legally and practically, from what's happened before.
21: So, Gabe, these are White House reporters. What does being barred from the White House grounds mean for their ability to do their jobs and the kinds of information that the public therefore gets access to?
26: Yeah, so it's a little bit like what's happening at the Pentagon, where the Pentagon has tried to implement press pass policies that journalists basically can't agree to, because it means that you could have your pass pulled because you asked the wrong question. And, you know, what that does, obviously, we've seen some incredible journalism coming out on the military and on the war in Iran. And, you know, we will continue to see incredible journalism coming out about the White House from these outlets. But what it really means is that, you know, you're in the building, right? You're a journalist. If you're in the Pentagon, you're going from public affairs office to public affairs office. You're asking questions, corroborating information, getting tips. And the same thing is true in the White House. The proximity to the communications office and the public affairs personnel is really important for you to be able to do the most ordinary and routine aspects of your job. And, you know, when you're there, you're getting information. You'll be able to read the room, and those are the types of things that that the affected news organizations are going to be disadvantaged around.
2: Well, Brian Stetler is the chief media analyst at CNN. He just posted on X, quote, "The five major networks have issued a rare joint statement. The public has a vital interest in receiving accurate, independent information about its government. No administration should restrict a news organization because it objects to its reporting." And the five major networks referenced there are ABC, CBS, CNN, NBC, and Fox News. Now, the news outlets that have been banned are arguing that the White House doesn't belong to the president. It belongs to the public. Meanwhile, some Trump officials, including U.S. Ambassador to the U.N., Mike Walls, have defended President Trump's move, saying he has the right to ban reporters acting in, quote, bad faith. But Gabe, what does and doesn't a president have the authority to do when it comes to press access to the White House?
26: Yeah, so this is almost crystal clear. It's legally indefensible for the White House to be doing what it's doing. There's a concept in First Amendment law called viewpoint discrimination. But basically what that means is that with respect to the White House does not have to let journalists in. Once it does, however, it may not exclude journalists because it does not like what they report. Under settled precedent in this jurisdiction and in federal courts in D.C., that is absolutely clear that viewpoint discrimination, even in a place like the White House, is impermissible. Full stop.
21: Gabe, has this ever happened before? Has any other president attempted to ban members of the press from the White House specifically for negative coverage of the administration or coverage they didn't like?
26: I mean, as far as I'm aware, certainly not like this, where you're fully excluded from White House grounds. There have been incidents in the past where presidents have, you know, tried to cool out or move out certain outlets. It happened during the Nixon administration, most famously. But as far as I'm aware, there hasn't been a "you may not step foot on White House grounds" type of ban like this, explicitly because. The president does not like what you report. A press conference like we saw on Friday, I have not seen that before.
2: You said this is legally indefensible. So what legal challenges are we seeing?
26: Well, so the affected news outlets have announced that they will sue, and they will sue under a theory along the lines of what I just outlined, this notion of viewpoint discrimination, that the White House may have significant discretion in terms of how it issues press passes, security clearances and the like. But it may not ban you from White House grounds because of what you report. And, you know, I anticipate that the legal filings will reflect that argument. I also would expect that this will probably move relatively quickly. The affected news outlets will seek emergency relief in the courts, is my guess. And I also anticipate that the courts will take on the case with some expediency.
21: So, Gabe, the White House press apparatus has something called the TV pool, travels around with the president or goes on rotation, covers the Oval Office or goes on Air Force One with the president. There are different forms of the pool, includes ABC, CBS, NBC and Fox News, the outlets that Jen just mentioned before, who issued a statement. Fox News Washington bureau chief said this. This follows the White House's position preventing CNN from fulfilling its assigned pool duties. There will be no replacement pool put in place. That's according to the Washington bureau chief of Fox News. This comes as President Trump is arriving in New York today for the United Nations. What do you make of this move? What does it mean in terms of not only press coverage practicality, but also solidarity?
26: I think it underlines the seriousness of this of these circumstances. You know, there's some precedent for this under the Obama administration. The Obama administration tried to prevent Fox from covering an interview with a Treasury official, and the network expanded together to effectively say, if you exclude one of us, you exclude all of us. But this is particularly serious. We haven't, at least in modern history, seen an incident like this. And it also underlines the fact that news organizations, any news organization, simply cannot do its job under this kind of restraint. If you report something that any government official doesn't like, and then that government official is able to wield government power to exclude you, to prevent you from reporting, from doing your job, no organization can do their job under those circumstances.
2: Well, we'll have a conversation later this week about First Amendment protections and how the public views them. But, you know, we're at this time, Gabe, when there is decreased trust in government institutions, there's decreased trust in media institutions as well. How do you think this sort of tension playing out this way, how it affects the public's view of both government but also the media that's tasked with, you know, speaking truth to power.
26: So I think the biggest misconception among the public in terms of what the media is or what journalists are, or what news organizations are, it's not a thing. It's not an entity. It's a process, right? It's about trying to report the truth as best as you possibly can with the tools that you are given. And I'll also say this. Part of the danger of what's going on with banning news organizations because you don't like what they report is that, you know, access is great. The president touts his access, the fact that news organizations and journalists are able to reach him. They're able to call him on his cell phone. They're able to get in and have interviews with him. All of that is wonderful. The problem is selective access. And if those in power can selectively decide who gets access to them, that distorts the information that goes to the public and that distorts the information that you have when you go to the ballot box.
2: Well, that's Gabe Brotman. He's the vice president of policy at Reporters Committee for Freedom of the Press. Gabe, thank you for speaking with us.
26: Thanks very much.
2: Up next, President Trump has made America first his motto, but his foreign policy doesn't live up to that. We'll get to that after the break. I'm Jen White.
21: And I'm Todd Zwillig.
2: This is 1A.

0: In a time when Americans seem so divided, one issue might be uniting them: data centers. Julie Briskman has been at the forefront of the fight in Loudoun County, Virginia, which has more than 250 of them.
1: I get calls from Delaware, from Ohio, Texas about, what do we do? They're knocking on our door.
0: I'm Juana Summers, how data center backlash is reshaping American politics on All Things Considered from NPR News.
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5: This is 1A. I'm Jen White.
6: And I'm Todd Zwillick.
5: Two words defined President Trump's 2024 presidential campaign.
7: From this day forward, it's going to be only America first. America first.
6: And here's some more words that define the campaign.
7: We are making America great again. Very simple. We are making America great again.
5: America has been at the center of President Trump's rhetoric, but his administration's approach to foreign policy tells a different story.
6: Now, the president heads to New York today for the United Nations General Assembly, where American diplomacy will be on display. But what does that look like in the second Trump term? Writer Ann Applebaum says the administration has done everything from leveraging tariffs, canceling visas, wielding sanctions as punishment for foreign leaders, to try to influence elections abroad for personal gain. In her new piece, Empire of Grift, in The Atlantic, Applebaum outlines in painstaking detail the way Trump and his allies are talking America first while lining their pockets in practice.
5: For today's installment of our weekly democracy series, If You Can Keep It, we discuss how the Trump administration is deploying the tools of U.S. diplomacy to make the world safer for corruption and authoritarianism. Ann Applebaum joins us now. She's a senior fellow at the SNF Agora Institute at Johns Hopkins University. She's also the author of Autocracy, Inc., The Dictators Who Want to Run the World. Ann, it's great to have you back.
8: Thanks for having me.
5: Also with us is Casey Michel. He's the director of Combating Kleptocracy Program at the Human Rights Foundation. His new book is called United States of Oligarchy, How America's Wealthiest Ally with Dictators Weakens the U.S. and Destroy Democracy. Casey, welcome back.
9: Thanks so much.
6: We want to hear from you as well. As always, how do you feel about the Trump administration's approach to foreign policy? We're also taking your questions about it. You can email us, 1A@WAMU.org.
5: We also reached out to the White House and State Department to respond to the argument and allegations made in Ann Applebaum's piece, but we did not hear back. Now, Ann, you examine dozens of examples where the Trump administration has used foreign policy for personal gain. But let's start with one that isn't in your piece. Last week, a ProPublica report revealed that a part of Donald Trump Jr.'s wedding earlier this year was paid for by Russian oligarch Umar Kremlev. He's a friend of Russian President Vladimir Putin. Now, Kremlev was also in attendance. President Trump was not. But the Trumps have confirmed this report, saying that it was an, quote, extraordinarily generous wedding gift. How do you think that latest story fits into a bigger one about corruption and how Trump, his family, and allies are really upending U.S. foreign policy for their financial benefit?
8: So first of all, it's very interesting to note that the person described as a Russian oligarch is actually, I mean, closer to a gangster. He was a criminal. He changed his name. And he has not just friends with Putin, he has been enriched by Putin. So he's somebody whose money comes from his relationship to Putin. He has control over the sports betting industry in Russia and a car dealership. He's influenced in the International Boxing League, but he's somebody who is, he's not a normal businessman who earned money through working hard and, you know, pulling himself up by his bootstraps. He's a sort of representative of the Russian security state. He's very close to Putin's bodyguards, for example. And so having someone like that be that close to the president's son, offering money to the president's son, a party, a rented island, fireworks. I mean, this story has the advantage of being one that I think everybody can understand. He's not someone who could reasonably have known Trump Jr. for many years. He's not an old friend. He's someone who is buying his way into the president's entourage, like so many other people have been trying to buy their way into the president's entourage over the last year and a half. And they do it, this is a particularly egregious and, as I said, clear example of it. But there are also people who pay money into the president's cryptocurrency company without necessarily any expectation of earning anything from it. They're doing it as a gesture of support. There are people who pay money into the into his inauguration or the ballroom fund. And some of those are foreign companies or foreign actors. There are people who have, you have the example of the Saudis who have invested $2 billion in Jared Kushner's investment fund. You know, so there, you can see all over the world people who are able to, and not all countries are able to do this, who are able to try to influence the president making these kinds of investments.
6: And we're going to get to a lot of those examples, Anne, that you just mentioned, Saudi Arabia, Brazil, other places that you report on. Back on Kremlev, though, and Don Jr.'s wedding, Casey. Lots of national security experts and former officials have sort of been clanging the bells here about the national security concerns of a Russian oligarch or gangster, as Anne says, who's so close to Vladimir Putin, bankrolling part of the wedding of the president's son, that it would have set off major alarm bells at any other point. Can you describe what some of those national security concerns might actually be?
9: Yeah, well, this is a security concern 101, because this has been, of course, not only the financial elements of this relationship and the kind of leverage that may present for a figure like Kremlev, and of course, figures in the Kremlin who see Kremlev as a proxy for their efforts to cultivate the Trump family, in this case, Trump Jr. But to say nothing of what actually happened at the wedding itself, there are all kinds of questions about if there was any kind of bugging, any kind of clandestine photography or video recording, or what kind of conversations or potentially compromising material may have been gained by this one action, by this one figure out of one regime targeting one family member of the Trump administration. And look, as Anne described, this is just one example of many that we know about. Of course, Trump Jr. himself has been intimately involved in the Trump family's crypto investments and crypto businesses, which we know foreign regimes have been all too happy to take full advantage of as well, not least places like the United Arab Emirates, which just so happened to also be receiving high-end chips that were all kinds of national security concerns themselves, paralleling their investments in the Trump family business. So again, these are only the examples that we know about. They have all kinds of knock-on national security effects and concerns, and as Anne just laid out, they are one more piece of evidence about how American foreign policy and even American national security are now for sale to the highest bidder.
5: Now, we should note that at least two Republican senators, John Curtis of Utah and Tom Tillis of North Carolina, criticized these payments. And we reached out to both senators to join us, but didn't hear back. The invitation stands. You know, and this idea that the Trump administration is using foreign policy for personal and financial gain, is it new? You examine the administration's involvement in dozens of countries, including Brazil, as Todd mentioned, Canada, Greenland, Venezuela, Russia, and others in great detail. Some of these places you even visited. What patterns did you find about how the administration is wielding U.S. diplomacy to promote its interests?
8: I think the most important thing to understand is that the administration isn't using diplomacy as we traditionally understand it, or only selectively. So many of the most important conversations that happen between the White House and foreign leaders are brokered by businessmen, and they're very often businessmen who are somehow close to Trump or who have donated to Trump. And actually, Brazil is an example of that, where it's a long story. There was a kind of breakdown in relations between the U.S. and Brazil. The American president was favoring the Brazilian opposition. There was very little communication between the two sides. And finally, a meeting between Trump and the Brazilian president was brokered by a Brazilian businessman, a meatpacking business, which has some business in the U.S. and some in Brazil, and who is also one of the major donors to the inauguration. So, and this is a pattern we see everywhere, where it's not diplomats, it's not experts, it's not people who have knowledge of Russia or of Iran who are negotiating with Russia and Iran. It's business people. It's the president's son-in-law. It's people who have their own interests in the issue. And this, as I said, repeated everywhere. You know, the fact that Jared Kushner and Steve Witkoff are negotiating in Ukraine instead of people who understand the situation in Ukraine and understand what it means to move the border to one place or the other, or the fact that they were negotiating in Iran when they had no expertise in Iranian nuclear development. This is a sea change. I mean, there are many things you can point to that have echoes in the past. There have been U.S. power has been used to help U.S. companies in the past, especially in Central America and other places. But the transfer of diplomacy from the realm of experts and diplomats and people with training to people who have their own interests in the region or in the outcome is I think, unprecedented, at least in modern America.
6: And you have to get your passport stamped when you read this piece, because you hopscotch all around the world to all of the different places where this dynamic is at play. One, of course, is Greenland. Americans have been hearing so much about it. You describe in close detail Donald Trump's intimidation of Greenland, his promotion of the idea that he's going to take it over, social media posts of him glowering over Greenland while the American flag sort of rises on the horizon. But there's news on this front. On Friday, the president said that the United States had officially struck a security agreement with Greenland and with Denmark that would give the United States greater military access and presence in the country. And that agreement still needs approval from Denmark and from the parliament in Greenland. But what would this do in practice, and how does it fit into the bigger story here?
8: So I have to tell you, as far as we know from what's been published, this agreement alters very little. So the United States has a security treaty with Greenland and Denmark going back to 1951, in which the U.S. is allowed to put bases on Greenland. And actually, during the Cold War, we had many bases on Greenland, and we at one point may even have stored nuclear weapons on Greenland. And over the years, this was reduced. So this, there's a clause in the treaty that says that, well, now the Russia and China can't put bases there. But Denmark was never going to let that happen anyway. You know, there's a clause that says there can't be big Chinese or Russian investments there. Also was never going to happen anyway. So it looks to me like a kind of, face-saving gesture rather than something real. Again, as I said, we haven't seen the full document yet. But, from related to what we were talking about before, the important thing to understand about Greenland is whatever it is that we achieve or whatever minor nuance to the treaty we improve, that doesn't justify, a year and a half of real intimidation in Greenland. And so just to be clear, there are U.S. companies now and U.S. businessmen who periodically show up in Nuuk, in the capital, who make sometimes grandiose offers of funding or money, who seem to be trying to buy or influence Greenland politicians.
6: Carrying guns sometimes, you write.
8: Well, no, it's the Greenlanders who carry guns.
6: Okay. All right. Straighten that.
8: No, it's of course nothing is secret in Greenland. It's a very, very small society. And so when an American, person styling himself as a business person who has some links to the Trump administration appears and begins making, generous sweeping offers, everybody immediately understands that this is political. Mm-hmm. And this has been, this is now the pattern. And there have been multiple examples of it. There's a There's a company linked to a big Trump donor that over the summer was announced that it was going to be drilling in Greenland, even though it didn't have permission to drill.
5: Well, let's briefly pause and remind folks we're talking to foreign policy and democracy experts Ann Applebaum and Casey Michel. I'm Jen White here with Todd Zwillick. You're listening to 1A. Right, Ann, you mentioned drilling in Greenland. How does that play into this broader question about the U.S.'s interests there, and more specifically, the Trump administration's interests?
8: So, I mean, it's actually a strange story because they say they're interested in drilling and minerals and so on. I mean, Greenland is actually a very, very difficult place to work, and there's a reason why no U.S. companies were there in the past, because it's very hard to, you would have to import workers and infrastructure, and you have to work in, you know, Arctic temperatures and conditions, and it's not the easiest place to function. And so what it looks like to the Greenlanders is that all these people are coming there now as part of a political campaign. It doesn't look to them like genuine economic interest.
5: Well, Casey, we spend our Mondays talking about the health of democracy in this country. To your mind, what does the Trump administration's approach to foreign policy mean for both American democracy, but also our national security more broadly?
9: Well, Jen, of course, it's a disaster for both American democracy and American national security, as Anne was just describing and as she describes in her piece. This has been a complete erasure of any dividing line between private interests from those in and around the administration and American national interests writ large. Donald Trump himself has talked about this in the past, that he does not have any conflicts of interest. And of course, his family and inner circle, by all appearances, seem to be thinking the same thing and, of course, saying the same thing as well, whether it's out of Greenland, whether it's out of Canada, maybe most spectacularly. We talked about him earlier in the conversation, a figure like Jared Kushner, who claims that he is still not a public official and therefore not actually subject to any kind of public disclosure requirements, and is yet now here in the 2020s, by all appearances, the single most diplomat that the United States of America has produced, all while taking in billions of dollars from foreign patrons and foreign benefactors around the world and still being at the center of everything from Gaza and Israel policy to, yes, Russia and Ukraine policy to, most spectacularly, the Iran war and the failed negotiations that led up to that. I think that's one of the clearest examples you could see of Kushner on the one hand taking, of course, billions of dollars from Iran's geopolitical foes, failing to disclose most, if not all of that, and especially what's happening with that money, while nonetheless leading these failed negotiations. And as we now know, claiming, being one of the few people who claimed that Iran was weeks, if not days, away from developing a nuclear bomb. And therefore, the Americans had to step in and take this action, this military action that has now been ongoing for, I've lost track of how many months, and certainly what it has cost all of us. You know, Anne was just talking about Greenland a moment ago, and yes, there is this new deal, or at least supposed deal, which seems to just revert to where things were in the status quo ante, but it's worth remembering, this is, if not shattered outright, then at least done significant damage to America's transatlantic alliance and American-Canadian relations as well. The North American security architecture is suddenly in question in a way it hasn't been in decades, if not centuries, all because of, or largely because of, the private financial interests and financial gains that are at the heart of the Trump administration's policies.
6: Well, and we have just about a minute before we have to take a break, but Casey zeroes in on Jared Kushner. What role do you think unofficial actors like Kushner, like Steve Witkoff, play, and how does this make corruption easier?
8: So these are people who have conflicts of interest. They are not diplomats. They are not abiding by a code of ethics that they have to swear to. They are not civil servants who work on behalf of America. They're people who are essentially freelancing. I mean, they work for Donald Trump, you know, of course, but they're working in places where they have private interests and where their friends could, or where, you know, people they know could benefit. And that's again, as I said, unprecedented, and it just leaves open the possibility that they could be swayed or persuaded by money in a way that a previous generation of diplomats would not have been.
5: We're talking to foreign policy and democracy experts Ann Applebaum and Casey Michel. We're also hearing from you. Pat writes, it appears that many countries have determined that America can no longer be counted on with our change in administrations every 4 years. Therefore, it's in their best interest to move forward together without the U.S. Well, we'll get to that after the break. I'm Jen White.
6: And I'm Todd Zwillick.
5: This is 1A.

0: Hey, here's something to think about when you're starting your career. Go where the jobs are.
1: Talent is the issue when you've been running below 3.5% unemployment for 3 years and you've got, you know, no end in sight to your demand.
0: I'm Kai Rizdahl. 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
5: Back to our guests in a moment, but first a word on Wednesday's show. For decades, U.S. colleges and universities were among the best in the world, but new data show that U.S. higher education is in decline as a destination for top scholars and the center of global innovation. We'll find out how the U.S. began losing dominance and what it means for students and the economy. And we want to hear from you, especially if you're an international student or you're contemplating leaving the U.S. to pursue a college degree. What are the biggest factors pushing you away? Call us at 855-236-1A. Now, the decline started before President Trump's first term, but his policies cracking down on academic freedom and immigration, plus sweeping funding cuts, accelerated the trend. If you work in higher education, how has your school been affected by some of these changes? The number is 855-236-1212. You can also leave a message with our app, 1A Vox Pop, and we'll share what you know on Wednesday. Now back to today's installment of our weekly democracy series, If You Can Keep It. We're discussing how the Trump administration is deploying the tools of U.S. diplomacy to make the world safer for corruption and authoritarianism.
6: With us is Ann Applebaum. She's a staff writer for The Atlantic. She's a senior fellow at the SNF Agora Institute at Johns Hopkins University. She's also the author of Autocracy, Inc., The Dictators Who Want to Run the World.
5: Now, at the World Economic Forum in Davos, Switzerland earlier this year, Canadian Prime Minister Mark Carney didn't mince words when it came to how he thought countries like his should respond to the Trump administration's foreign policy.
7: The middle powers must act together, because if we're not at the table, we're on the menu.
5: So, Casey, how is the Trump administration's approach to foreign policy reshaping this country's relationship, both with adversaries, but also with longtime allies?
8: Well, it's a great question, Jen. Certainly what we've seen thus far is that it's the adversaries that are the ones benefiting, because all too often it is those adversaries, those autocracies and dictatorships and the Russias and the Chinas and the elsewheres of the world that are able to purchase American policy at will. They don't have any kind of domestic anti-corruption or pro-transparency requirements, whether it's places like the United Arab Emirates or Saudi Arabia. They can ink these deals as much as they want with any of the figures in and around the Trump orbit, and they are the ones who we have seen thus far benefiting, whereas it is America's Democratic allies who do have restrictions and transparency requirements on signing these kinds of business arrangements that we have seen with both American diplomats and private sector actors under the Trump administration that prevents them from creating these kinds of corrupt or crooked or questionable business deals. Now, of course, that is to the benefit of those domestic audiences in the Canadas and the UKs and the Australias of the world, but what that means means is that they are driven further and further away from the United States of America and are developing more and more cohesive alliances themselves and structures themselves. We saw just a few days ago the announcement of some kind of impending conversations, potentially even a deal of some new arrangement between Canada and the European Union. What that structure exactly looks like remains to be determined, but I have no doubt that whether it's the EU, the UK, Canada, or even further afield, the Australias, New Zealands, and Japans of the world, there will be new arrangements that leave the United States of America to the side and will be ultimately to the detriment of American interests.
6: Ann Applebaum, some of this is about money, as you detail. Some of it's about ideology. How is all of this making room for anti-democratic governments in other countries when the United States and the Trump administration approach diplomacy in this way?
9: So there are different ways in which this works. Let me focus for a minute on Europe, because there it's most interesting and probably most controversial. The U.S. has now in the State Department a number of very ideological people who feel themselves to be civilizationally aligned with the European far right. This means parties like the AfD in Germany, Nigel Farage in the U.K., maybe Marine Le Pen's party in France, although that's complicated because France has a long tradition of far-right anti-Americanism, but you know, far-right in Poland and Central Europe. And they are actively seeking to promote the fortunes and interests of those parties. And they do it through gestures, through statements, but also increasingly, I think they're looking to do it through funding. You know, the U.S. has a lot of public diplomacy funding that goes to scholarships and cultural promotion, and they want to redirect it towards those kinds of groups and organizations and to think tanks that are close to them. You know, we see this in other ways too. So, just to give you an example, at the last Polish presidential election, a few days before the final round, there was a CPAC event held in Poland. I think Kristi Noem came, if you still remember her, and the guest of CPAC was the far right presidential candidate, and that, you know, he was obviously clearly being promoted by it wasn't the administration, it was people around it. There is also among the companies close to the administration an interest as well, and this is a little more nuanced, but the tech companies, for example, have a great interest in not being regulated by Europe. They would like not to have to conform to European laws. They would like to, not have to face the EU's very powerful regulatory systems. Far-right parties in Europe are very often anti-European. So that means they're against the European Union, against the organization that is capable of regulation. And so their support, which in some cases is pretty open from Elon Musk, in some cases, you know, it may be done through algorithms or through other means for the far right and for people who are opposed to the European Union is pretty clear. And so there you see a kind of alliance between some business interests and some ideological interests. And Europeans are beginning to understand this. They understand that the U.S. is now supporting, in some cases, parties that would want to change their political systems, or in the case of Germany, a party that is pro-Russian and would, you know, stop Germany's aid for Ukraine and maybe even Germany's participation in NATO. So it's there's no previous U.S. administration which you could imagine political parties like that having American support, but now they do. And as I said, it's ideological as well as financial.
5: We got this question

0: Got this question from Stephen, who says, do we not have laws against people officially representing the United States without being a United States official? And Casey, I think it's important to sort of take a step back here. Talk about some of the policy decisions that have made the Trump administration's actions possible. How did we get here?
1: Well, it's a great question, Jen. We could spend the entire conversation talking about how we got here. To answer the questioner's question first, yes, technically there are laws, such as things like the Logan Act, that go back years, decades, even centuries, that prevent individuals who are not specifically appointed and approved either by the Senate or the other governmental bodies in the United States, that prevents them from directing American policy and negotiating on behalf of the United States of America. And there are certainly plenty of good governance individuals, civil society, certainly myself included, that feel that Jared Kushner more than falls under the requirements for public transparency and transparency about his finances. Now, he, Steve Witkoff, a number of others who've been appointed either as special envoys or unnamed positions as Donald Trump's diplomats on the ground, they have declined. They have disagreed, saying they are simply doing their patriotic duty as private citizens. Now, this is maybe a question we'll deal with later in the conversation. There are, of course, specific solutions to this, not least of which need to be high-level investigations and potential prosecutions of any violations. But yes, there are laws on the books that are supposed to prevent something like this. But to get to your question, Jen, the bigger reality is that many of these laws, either in terms of this kind of private diplomacy, anti-corruption, requirements for transparency about everything from personal finance to corporate transparency, these have been forgotten, these have been delayed, these have been unenforced, these have been underfunded
0: but
1: for
0: in,
1: years
0: in what
1: and
0: ways
1: years.
0: Has that apparatus also been eliminated under the Trump administration?
1: Donald Trump has introduced this new workaround, which he has apparently discovered, where as president, he has announced he simply does not need to or want to enforce the laws of the land. Of course, this goes in complete contravention of his constitutional oath to uphold the laws and make sure that they are enforced. Those laws have been passed by Congress. Things like, for instance, the new shell company registry, which the United States of America duly passed and signed into law not long ago, which was supposed to finally bring transparency to American shell companies being used anonymously by both domestic and foreign actors. But just a few weeks ago, the Trump administration and Donald Trump himself announced not only would it not be enforced, but all of the data that's been collected thus far on all of these financial secrecy networks, including many corrupt networks, would be destroyed. So it is still technically the law of the land, but we now have a White House that has announced it will only enforce those laws that it wants to, and it will destroy those that it does not want to enforce.
2: So, Anne, there's one example of enforcement or prevention being taken away in broad daylight. We're no longer going to collect data on shell companies that can be used for money laundering. Here at home, also famously, the Trump administration has gutted and fired offices of inspectors general in many, many federal agencies, the very types of sort of government cops who would look at open corruption or occult corruption. How do the inspector generals and the purges there fit in to the overall strategy that the Trump administration is using here?
3: No, you're absolutely right to point to that. When you dismantle the internal, you know, the self-regulation that's been set up over many years inside the government, when you politicize the Department of Justice, when you put pressure on courts, one of the effects in any country, you know, in anywhere in the world, is you get corruption because those things are all there in order to prevent people from misbehaving. People are aware that they're there, and so they don't. But the problem the United States is going to have if this continues, you know, if we go down the same path, is going to be the problem of, I don't know, a country I wrote about in my last book, you know, a country like Zimbabwe, where there are no such controls. And so the point of being in government, the point of being in the bureaucracy, is to find a way to steal money. So the point is not to swear an oath to the U.S. Constitution and to work on behalf of America and to have an ethos and a culture of civil service, but to take what you can while you have access to the government. And that is, of course, you know, the polar opposite of the system that was set up in the United States at the end of the 19th and beginning of the 20th century, where we created a professional bureaucracy that was designed not to do that. And it's one of the first signs of decline of Democratic

0: decline anywhere you go in Hungary, in Russia, and when the civil service is politicized. It doesn't sound like a big thing. It doesn't sound like it's not as dramatic as a coup d'etat or, you know, soldiers marching down the street, but it is a sign of a state that no longer cares to police itself and to make sure that government is being done for the service of the people and not for the service of people in government.
1: We're speaking to foreign policy and democracy experts Anne Applebaum and Casey Michel. I'm Jen White here with Todd Zwillich. You're listening to 1A. Well, Casey, you said there is a way to fix this. There are some ideas that you at least have. How do we right size the functioning of a future administration? Is it at Congress's feet to fix this? Is there a role we each play in holding the powerful to account here? What steps should we be taking?
2: Well, Jen, it's any and all of it. The beauty and the curse of what the Trump administration has highlighted is that what they are doing, what they are attempting to do, and certainly what they are getting away with right now, and again, dissolving any lines or limits between public interest and private financial gain, these are all downstream of policies that were created years and decades ago by previous Congresses or that were unenforced by previous administrations. We have a playbook of new policies that need to be both enforced and introduced as well. And this is, again, across the board, whether it's out of Congress, whether it's out of the executive branch, everything from limits on campaign finance and campaign donations to the elimination of offshore and financial secrecy vehicles to even having a brand new anti-corruption reforms, tools, and of course, enforcement mechanisms at play. I talked a moment ago about what the future Congress after, what it looks like the midterms will have in store with the Democrats presumably taking the House and potentially even the Senate, needing to set up at least one, if not multiple, select committees to identify all of the ways that the Trump family and Trump White House have benefited financially from these arrangements. And again, being able to begin having the conversations and offering the details of how we can have everything from a brand new anti-corruption bureau or agency to potentially even having something like a special prosecutor's office or team of prosecutors. And I do think it's worth looking further afield, not just to periods of American history and American reform, but to what other countries, other nations who've gone through similar periods have begun implementing themselves, not just the Hungaries or the Guatemalas of the world, but even places like Albania, which has undergone its own democratic struggles and transitions, but which also introduced a brand new team of specialized anti-corruption prosecutors, which, to bring things full circle, began investigating last year Jared Kushner's investments in Albania and helping spark the ongoing, now over 100 days, protests of anti-corruption efforts in Albania. I'm not saying everything comes back to Jared Kushner, but certainly some things do.
1: Well, we got this email from Robert who says, I'm afraid we've gotten so used to Trump's corruption and congressional inaction to it that we've become numb to it. I hope America will see the November election as an answer. Really, really briefly, some polling, recent polling from the New York Times and Siena University found that independent voters were more likely to say that the GOP was now the party of elitists over the Democratic Party. And it's not just independents. According to the same New York Times poll, even President Trump's most loyal base disapproved of his handling of the economy and the cost of living. And are you starting to see a shift in public sentiment, especially around this promise President Trump made of putting America first?
0: I think that what opponents of Trump, whether they're in the Republican Party or Democratic Party in the future, need to do is make the connection between the corruption we've been talking about and the economic experience of ordinary Americans. You know, there is a link. You know, they are stealing money. They are mismanaging domestic and foreign policy in ways that are damaging to American consumers. And I hope that that will be the message, not just of this election, but of the one 2 years from now.
1: That's Anne Applebaum. She's a staff writer for The Atlantic and also a senior fellow at the SNF Agora Institute at Johns Hopkins University. She's also author of Autocracy, Inc., The Dictators Who Want to Run the World. Also with us, Casey Michel, the director of the Combating Kleptocracy Program with the Human Rights Foundation. His new book is called United States of Oligarchy, How America's Wealthiest Ally with Dictators Weaken the U.S. and Destroy Democracy. Thanks to you both. Today's producer was Haley Blassingame. This program comes to you from WAMU, part of American University in Washington, distributed by NPR. I'm Jen White.
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1: 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This is 1A.

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4: Welcome to Insight Live at Noon with a rebroadcast at 7 p.m. It's been a volatile couple of years for the South Lake Tahoe City Council. A former mayor is facing 20 years for embezzlement, while the current one is serving jail time for harassment. Ahead on Insight, we'll talk about what these controversies mean for the upcoming election, with 13 candidates vying for 3 council seats. Also, California's next insurance commissioner faces major challenges to keep policies available and affordable in a strained market. We'll hear from candidate Jane Kim about her plans to overhaul the state's insurance landscape if elected in November. Finally, 35 years ago, student voices returned to the airwaves at Sacramento State. We'll talk to the current crop of students keeping that spirit alive at KSSU. I'm Andrew Garcia, in for Vicky Gonzalez, and that's all coming up today on Insight. But first, here's the news.
5: Live from NPR News, I'm Lakshmi Singh. An equipment outage is snarling air traffic at major airports in the Northeast. Hundreds of flights were canceled or delayed today at airports around New York City and Philadelphia. The Federal Aviation Administration says the problems began with a blown circuit at its traffic control facility in Philadelphia, which also handles traffic at Newark International Airport. Aviation officials tried to switch to a backup line but found that it had been cut because of unrelated construction in New Jersey. The FAA put ground stops in place in Philadelphia, Newark, and John F. Kennedy International in New York as the impact of the equipment outages spread. States are settling their antitrust lawsuit against the Paramount-Warner Brothers merger. California Attorney General Rob Bonta says while he and the 11 other Democratic state attorneys general are still concerned about the impact on competition, the settlement establishes guardrails to better protect entertainment and media industry livelihoods. That includes strengthening a firewall between two major news organizations and their corporate owners.
6: It must establish a news editorial independence board to support CBS News's and CNN's continued editorial independence.
5: The Trump-allied Ellison Family controls and runs Paramount. Meanwhile, CNN, MS Now, and Politico are suing the Trump administration on First Amendment grounds after he revoked their White House credentials over their unfavorable coverage of him. NPR has obtained Health Secretary Robert F. Kennedy Jr.'s latest annual financial disclosure. It shows that he received two lucrative book advances and substantial gifts. Here's NPR's Sydney Lepkin.
7: Secretary Kennedy disclosed in his annual financial filing that he received a pair of book advances in the last year from Skyhorse Publishing. Each is worth $2 million. One book is called Unsettled Science. The title is a twist on the term settled science, often used to describe the evidence for vaccine safety. Kennedy also reported receiving gifts worth more than $250,000 from celebrity security advisor Gavin De Becker. The gifts included flights to Fiji and Greece and use of a vacation home. The Department of Health and Human Services did not respond to NPR's detailed list of questions about the disclosure, but in a statement said Kennedy complies with all laws, regulations, and requirements. Sydney Lepkin, NPR News.
5: The son of celebrity model Cindy Crawford and businessman Randy Gerber has died. Presley Gerber was 27 years old. Los Angeles County Medical Examiner said Gerber died at a rehabilitation facility yesterday. It did not provide a cause of death. Gerber, who was also a model, publicly disclosed his struggles with substance abuse. This is NPR.
8: It's 12:04 with Cap Radio News. I'm Devin Yamanaka. A popular Sacramento County park suffered major vandalism damage over the weekend. The Parks Department says at least 10 light poles and several street signs were knocked down in Ansel Hoffman Park. At least one restroom was destroyed after its sinks and barriers were torn from the walls. Ansel Hoffman is closed while maintenance staff assess the damage. The golf course and F.E. Yaw Nature Center are open. Former Cap Radio General Manager June Reyna could face prison time if convicted on felony charges of embezzlement, grand theft, and forgery. He briefly appeared in court last week. But cases like these rarely go to trial and usually result in a plea agreement. Mark Reichel is a defense attorney unaffiliated with Reyna's case. He says state law allows victims to be a party in court proceedings.
9: The business itself would be the victim, and they're entitled to have representation under Marcy's law. And the DA's office is duty-bound to listen to them and to respect them and to talk about their wishes to the court and consider that when handling the case.
8: Reyna's charges are wobblers, which could be reduced to misdemeanors. But Reichel says he doesn't think it'll happen.
9: But if it's over a long period of time, if the amounts are particularly, large, if they try to disguise it, if they abuse a position of trust, the judge will look at those things and say, I'm going to deny the request to move her from a felony to a misdemeanor.
8: Prosecutors accuse Reyna of misappropriating more than $1 million in station funds through a multi-year scheme. He's due back in court in January and has not entered a plea. Following NPR's protocol for reporting on itself, no Cap Radio corporate official or news executive reviewed this story before it was broadcast. You'll find more news at capradio.org.
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4: From Cap Radio in Sacramento, this is Insight. I'm your host, Andrew Garcia, in today for Vicky Gonzalez. 13 people are running for 3 open seats on South Lake Tahoe City Council. It's not the most candidates South Shore residents have had to decide on in an election, but it might be a more memorable race than in years past, as the city has seen itself the star of national headlines recently regarding political scandal. Former Mayor Tamara Wallace could serve 20 years for a federal wire fraud charge after allegedly embezzling nearly $400,000 from Lake Tahoe Community Presbyterian Church. And current mayor Cody Bass is serving 10 days in jail after being found guilty of harassment following a late-night altercation at a bar. Heather Gould is the owner and publisher of Tahoe Mountain News, and she joins us today to break down how a volatile city council has been affecting the community. Heather, welcome to Insight.
11: Thank you for having me, Andrew.
4: Of course. It's a pleasure. Well, could you tell us first a little bit more about Tahoe Mountain News, which you own and operate, and your background? When did you start publishing news for this community?
11: Well, the Tahoe Mountain News was founded in 1994 by my then fiancé, now ex-husband, and a partner. They founded it in 1994, then that partnership dissolved. myself and my husband got married, and we ran it together until our divorce in 2022. I have been running it myself since 2022. It is a monthly newspaper serving the South Shore of Lake Tahoe on the El Dorado County City of South Lake Tahoe side in California, and on the Douglas County, Nevada side in Nevada.
4: So lots of history and lots of stories that you've covered through the years. We've talked about some of the drama surrounding the South Lake Tahoe City Council on Insight before, but give us a reminder of how we got here. When did these issues begin to emerge?
11: Well, I guess they emerged rather suddenly a year ago when our mayor at the time wrote a public letter confessing to embezzling money from her employer, the local Presbyterian Church. Almost at exactly the same time, Cody Bass, who was the mayor pro tem, was arrested he was originally arrested for assault and trespassing and harassment at a bar and restaurant on the Nevada side of the state line. The assault charge was dropped. The DA did continue to prosecute him on the trespassing and harassment charge. He was found guilty of that earlier this month, and he started serving his sentence on September 15th, his 10-day sentence. But that had been kind of hanging over his head. You know, it was a year ago, but he wasn't, you know, convicted and sentenced until last week. So that was kind of hanging over his head and kind of maybe casting a little bit of a shadow over city business.
4: Well, to give a little bit of context, I feel like from city to city, the mayor of any given municipality can kind of have different levels of power, whether it's a strong mayor or a weak mayor. How much power does this city's mayor have?
11: We have a city council, city manager form of government. The city council kind of sets the policy, but the city manager actually runs the show. Individual council members or mayors individually do not have a lot of power to unilaterally act in any way. They are seen as the city leader, as the person that sets the tone, as the person that's kind of the public face of the city, but they don't really have a lot of individual direct power.
4: Well, honing in on former mayor Tamara Wallace, she, as you were saying, resigned in October 2025 after admitting she stole money from the church where she served as a bookkeeper. How did the community initially react to what was shocking news, as you were saying?
11: It was very shocking news. I originally called, I kind of caught wind of this story before she publicly confessed, and I called another person on the council who didn't believe it. This person did not believe it, and they were absolutely shocked when she came out with her confession. There was a lot of shock. There's also a lot of outrage, you know, especially because she had embezzled from a church. You know, it's not like she was embezzling from corporate America. It was a community church. There was a lot of outrage, a lot of disbelief, you know, a lot of, you know, and then these things kind of blow up and you kind of get some out there theories and conspiracies going on. Yeah. But yeah, it was a big shock for the community.
4: Why was she charged by the U.S. Attorney's Office and not by the district attorney?
11: The district attorney released a statement earlier, or last week, I guess we're on Monday now. He said under California law, basically what he said is under California law, he didn't feel like she would suffer meaningful consequences. He said, you know, that the sentencing guidelines for this kind of crime in California were lower than they are at the federal level. He also said California law has a mental health diversion option for nonviolent crimes. Ms. Wallace had confessed to attempting to commit suicide and also to spending time in a mental health psychiatric facility. So I think he was worried that she might try to use the mental health diversion law to bypass what he said was real accountability. He said he was after real accountability. And in this case, real accountability lay with the federal government, not with his office.
4: And that accountability that, you know, people are looking for in this case is on behalf of the victims here. How is Lake Tahoe Community Presbyterian Church faring after the former mayor's alleged embezzlement came to light?
11: They are doing better, partly because she is no longer there. They have had to cut back their programming. They have had to cut back some of their initiatives with a larger Presbyterian denomination. They can't donate money to mission funds and other activities that larger Presbyterian churches engaged in. They had a plan to hire a youth minister, a full-time youth minister, and really ramp up their youth program. That initiative has been shelved. They don't have the money because of the money that was taken. You know, so they've, you know, they're recovering. But as the pastor said to me in an email, we have not been made whole.
4: Yeah. And it can be such a long road to recovery, getting back to even just where they were prior to what was going on. Well, moving on, her successor is Cody Bass, who has faced his own legal issues after an altercation outside a Tahoe area bar last year. What has he said about the incident?
11: Well, from the beginning, he said that he was innocent, that the Douglas County Sheriff's Department arrested the wrong person, that he was the victim, not the instigator. He has held to that position pretty firmly. And for a couple of reasons, it kind of took a while to get to court. Earlier this month, he was convicted by a judge of the trespassing and harassment charges. And then he was sentenced on September 15th. His attorney still maintains his innocence. And says this is kind of a miscarriage of justice.
4: So, as you mentioned, Bass was recently sentenced. What repercussions could he face?
11: Well, besides jail time, or do you mean on the council, or what exactly is your question?
4: Yeah, I think a little bit of both. It seems like the jail time currently, you know, some of that is being served. But also, do you see this, affecting him politically moving forward?
11: Well, he has chosen his term, his second term in office was up this year, and he chose not to seek a third term. So in a couple of months, he will be out of office anyway. He will not be there. I mean, tomorrow, there's a council meeting tomorrow, and he obviously won't be there to run it because he will still be incarcerated. You know, I think he's kind of phasing out the political part of his life or taking a break from that for a while. He will be around till the beginning of December. The council, he said he would resign if he was convicted. The council may choose to keep him on just because he's experienced, he's in place, and he's only has a few more meetings anyway.
4: You're listening to Insight here on CAP Radio. If you're just joining us, we're talking with Heather Gould from Tahoe Mountain News about some of the stories she's covering in South Lake Tahoe, including the investigations of city leaders. Well, moving on to, the election here, why are so many people running for South Lake Tahoe City Council? As I said earlier, it's 13 people, right?
11: 13 people for three seats. That's the fourth highest, I believe, our columnist Peggy calculated, number of candidates running. I think it's a couple things. I think just kind of nationally, this this election has drawn a lot of interest across the country at various different national, state, and local levels. The national and state interest, I think, has trickled down a little bit into the local community. They're interested in those higher level races, and then they're like, well, what's going on in my town, or what can I do in my town? I think the legal troubles of Tamara Wallace and Cody Bass also led a lot of people to jump in the ring, kind of a who's running our town and could I do a better job? so I think there's some of that going on. And I think also there's kind of a tension in our town around tourism and the environment and how much is too much and how is it affecting our community, like through affordable housing. So I think a lot of people are interested in trying to kind of tackle those issues and find the right balance. There's some disagreement at this point. And so I think people are just, looking to get in and, try and have an influence.
4: Yeah. Given the, scandals that we were talking about and the the high number of candidates that are going in this election, how is the electorate feeling? How are voters feeling as they head into, picking a candidate? Is there a bit of disillusionment, perhaps, given the scandals in politics?
11: Yes, I think there is a little bit of disillusionment. There's been some things that have popped up. There's a group of former Chamber of Commerce people and some business people in town who have formed an organization called Citizens for Integrity in Government. They said they're going to be vetting the council candidates more closely, making endorsements, we have been vetting council candidates probably more thoroughly than we have in the past. People are definitely wanting more information, more background checks, about the candidates and any skeletons they might have in their closet.
4: Well, it sounds like you and the team at Tahoe Mountain News have a lot of work ahead of you as you head into the election. Thanks so much for joining us today.
11: Thank you, Andrew.
4: Of course. Heather Gold is the owner and publisher of Tahoe Mountain News. Up next, we continue our election coverage with a deep dive into a race that doesn't get as much attention as it probably deserves. California's insurance commissioner. We'll meet candidate Jane Kim. You're listening to Insight on Cap Radio. I'm Andrew Garcia.

0: In a time when Americans seem so divided, one issue might be uniting them: data centers. Julie Briskman has been at the forefront of the fight in Loudoun County, Virginia, which has more than 250 of them.
1: I get calls from Delaware, from Ohio, Texas about, what do? They're knocking on our door.
0: I'm Juana Summers, how data center backlash is reshaping American politics on All Things Considered from NPR News.
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6: 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I'm your host, Andrew Garcia, in for Vicky Gonzalez. California is home to the largest insurance market in the country, one that's becoming increasingly strained amid an affordability crisis, increasing wildfire risks, and insurance companies pulling back from writing policies in the state. The job of regulating this complicated market falls to California's insurance commissioner, who is tasked with holding companies accountable and making sure policies are available and affordable. This November, for the first time, voters will choose between two Democrats to become the next insurance commissioner, State Senator Ben Allen and candidate Jane Kim, a former San Francisco supervisor and director of the California Working Families Party. Kim placed first in the June primary by 7 points over Allen and is pitching a progressive vision for taking on the insurance industry and expanding coverage. Vicky spoke with Kim about her plans to overhaul California's insurance landscape if elected.
7: Jane, thank you so much for taking the time here on Insight.
8: Thank you for having me, Vicky.
7: So a little bit about your history. You're a former San Francisco supervisor from 2011 to 2019. You then went on to serve as the California political director for Bernie Sanders, his 2020 campaign, and after that became the director of the California Working Families Party. How have all of these experiences, local government, elections, and politics, prepared you for the role of insurance commissioner?
8: So this job comes down to three things: negotiating, legislating, and regulating. And I have done all three my entire career as a former legislator on the Board of Supervisors, as a civil rights attorney, and also as a consumer advocate and statewide organizer. I'm the only candidate in this race who has spent years organizing across the state of California, from San Diego all the way to Northern California. And I think it shows in the endorsements I've gotten, whether it is all three Democrats on the San Diego Board of Supervisors, to mayors in Moreno Valley, to council members elected in Tuolumne, down to Los Angeles.
7: Your campaign website leads with Jane Kim endorsed by Bernie Sanders. Why is that important for voters to see right off the top?
8: Well, I think that it's an indicator of the type of politics that I engage in. I'm really proud to have the endorsement of Senator Bernie Sanders and also our Lieutenant Governor, Controller, and California Labor Federation, and our teachers and our nurses. I've dedicated my career to fighting for everyday Californians and working families. And I want to transform this under-the-radar, under-leveraged office to be a powerful champion and platform for working families.
7: Speaking of endorsements, your opponent in this race, Ben Allen, also a Democrat state senator, has been endorsed by the California Democratic Party, as well as both senators Adam Schiff and Alex Padilla. Do you see that as a disadvantage heading into a general election between two Democratic candidates?
8: Well, I came in first place out of 11 candidates, winning over 2.3 million votes. So we're really proud to be leading across the state of California by 8 points from our second place opponent. And we're leading in 52 out of 58 counties, including Sacramento. And I believe that our message of taking on the insurance industry and fighting for everyday Californians resonated because everyone is tired of being fleeced by the insurance industry. It is a $3.3 trillion industry that this office regulates, and it has zero federal oversight. And this industry is doing quite well. It made $170 billion last year net, not just revenue net. Its top 10 CEOs made $391 million. And we want to see a lot more accountability on the product that we were required to have to drive to work or to school, to qualify for a mortgage, to buy a first home, to open a business, or even a nonprofit of any kind. We have to make insurance affordable and available. Otherwise, we're shutting everyday Californians out of our economy. And that's what's already happening. The premiums are too high. They're canceling our coverage. And even if we have insurance, they fight our claims every step of the way.
7: You know, you mentioned a good point. I mean, you came first in the June primary. It was a crowded field of 11 candidates. You had 27% of the vote. You're going against a fellow Democrat. But the party is not a monolith, of course. I mean, what does this illustrate, the distinctions that you have different from your challenger, Ben Allen, and what this says about the party and what voters should consider when voting for this race?
8: Well, we are running on a very bold and ambitious. We're running on a very bold and ambitious platform, one that made us unique out of all 11 candidates running for this office. And our results show that voters are hungry for systematic change because the current system is a total failure. It's not currently working for us, and the insurance industry is not capable of handling climate crisis. We used to have a $1 billion storm every 3 to 4 months. We now have one every 3 weeks. And their only solution is to raise premiums and to cancel coverage. We have been proposing a public nonprofit disaster for all insurance program, expanding California's already existing low-cost nonprofit auto insurance, and guaranteeing healthcare for every child in California. And this is a platform that has resonated from San Diego all the way to Tuolumne. And as I mentioned, we're leading in 52 out of 58 counties, including Los Angeles County, where my opponent resides. And so I think people are hungry for change and for a bold message.
7: Diving into that program that you're proposing, I mean, how would it be funded, especially given California's shaky overall budget situation? I mean, a consumer watchdog group warned that the program would require tens of billions of dollars to start up. It could be wiped out with one catastrophic disaster.
8: It would be funded the same way the private insurance market is, which is our premium dollars. We are already paying more and more every year to the insurance industry. I believe we should claw back those funds, and we should use it to actually drive down risk. So the insurance industry prices your risk. They don't actually use any of the revenue to prevent it from happening. So in countries like New Zealand, France, Spain, even Canada, where they have single-payer auto insurance, they use a portion of the premiums and the returns from those premiums to invest in prevention, safer roads, floodproofing and fireproofing communities so that claims aren't filed in the future. The only way to make insurance more affordable and more available is to invest in prevention. And what I'm proposing is that we use some of that revenue we're already spending and using it to drive down prevention. But this program would be staged. It wouldn't happen all in one fell swoop.
7: You mentioned there's a lot of problems that you take issue with the current landscape when it comes to the insurance system here in California. When it comes to our current commissioner, Ricardo Lara, how would you rate the job that he's done?
8: Well, I think when your one job is to make sure that insurance is affordable and available, then there's really only a pass-fail. And it's a failure because our premiums have gone up. Coverage continues to get canceled, and our claims continue to get denied, delayed, and underpaid. The mandate of this office is to protect consumers, and that is what I'm running to do.
7: So insurance companies, I mean, these companies are national, of course. I mean, they can and they have pulled out of states like California, and part of the job as commissioner is to communicate, to negotiate with these companies. What kind of approach would you take?
8: Well, first of all, I should mention companies haven't actually exited California. They threatened to exit if we don't allow them to raise rates. So currently, we either let them raise rates or exit. And that's not a healthy market. That is a hostage situation. And they do this in states across the country. And what I am proposing is that we have some type of public intervention where the market is failing us. And currently, the market is failing us around wildfire insurance coverage. We're already paying for this line item. And handing it over to a very profitable industry. I'm proposing that we claw some of that back and steward those dollars and then use it to actually drive down the risk.
7: A lot of people have been dropped from coverage. How could you help protect those consumers?
8: So the insurance industry's response to the climate crisis, where we now have $1 billion storm every 3 weeks, is to raise premiums on the homeowners that they consider actually to be less risky. Then they cancel coverage on all the homes that they view as high risk. So the homes with pre-existing conditions, the homes that they view as sick. So they dump them into the FAIR plan. And then they fight our claims every step of the way. So this framework is not working for consumers, but it is generating more profits for the insurance industry. So a lot of things that we can do to better regulate this market. One, I want them to pay you interest every day they deny, delay, or underpay a valid claim. And I want to set a minimum of our premium dollars that they actually have to spend back and paying claims. So currently, the Obama administration requires through Obamacare that 85 cents of every dollar we spend on premiums comes back in the form of health care. We don't have that floor for home and auto. In fact, we get roughly 48 cents on every dollar we spend on premiums back in the form of claims. So I would like to set a floor ratio here of maybe 65 cents or 75 cents for every dollar, not even as high as Obamacare, but to ensure that insurers are in the business that they say that they're in. And finally, I'll just say this. California is the largest insurance market in the country. It is the fourth largest insurance market in the world. No insurance company can truly exist without California. They need our market for the revenue. And as long as they want to be licensed to do business here, we have to set fair rules that level the playing field for consumers.
7: So as, you know, people are getting dropped from coverage, the state's insurer of last resort, the FAIR plan, has become increasingly strained over the past several years. Mm-hmm. As of March, it had grown to over 600,000 policies, an increase of 152% since September of 2022. It is warned about its ability to keep paying claims and is set to raise rates nearly 30% on average starting next month in October. And that's, of course, raising concerns that some homeowners will just be priced out when it comes to the insurer of last resort. What changes could you make as commissioner to fix or alleviate the pressure of the FAIR plan?
8: So the FAIR plan was introduced in 1968 as a civil rights initiative. It was meant to address redlining because insurers refused to insure Black communities, Latino communities, and even Asian American communities. So the state made a public mandate that the private insurers create a FAIR plan. So it is not a public state program. It's run by the 15 insurance companies. And they have a 9-person governing board, all made up of insurance companies. We don't know who sits on it. We don't know when they meet. We have zero insight into their financial models and how they make the decisions around risk and pricing. So I want to reform that. We will audit the FAIR Plans Governing Committee because right now nobody knows who is making those decisions or why. And we have to make these governing boards transparent. And I think that we should have consumer advocates represented for the governor's office and Department of Insurance on this plan as well. Florida's FAIR plan, very interestingly, is public and nonprofit. So we have a lot of work to do to make the FAIR plan actually more fair.
7: Is there a state in the country where you look to and say, hey, their insurance marketplace is a gold standard or one to aspire to, or at least to take something positive from and maybe apply it to California?
8: Well, there are three other large states in this country, New York, Texas, and Florida. And in Texas and Florida, we're seeing near zero regulation of the insurance industry. And that hasn't led to more competition. It's actually led to higher prices. Homeowners in Texas pay on average $4,000 more for homeowners insurance than homeowners in California. So regulation does work. So we have a lot of work to do, again, to regulate this $3 trillion industry and make it work for everyday consumers, because we have to. We are required to have it to participate in any kind of meaningful way in the economy. And as insurance commissioner, I want to leverage the largest insurance market in the country, 40 million Americans, and make sure that we're getting a fair shake. And where the market is failing us, there needs to be some public intervention, and we need to think about a public nonprofit insurance program for Californians, similar to the ones that we see in other countries around the world.
7: 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So In recent years, homeowners insurance and wildfire protection, of course, top of mind. But another component of this position as insurance commissioner is regulating auto insurance. One of your proposals on this front is to expand California's low-cost automobile insurance program, which helps low-income residents afford car insurance. So what would that expansion look like?
8: I want to expand the number of Californians that are eligible for this program because currently a very narrow band of the lowest income Californians are eligible, and it's not very well advertised. I want to make this product more competitive on the market, which I think would actually help with auto insurance rates across the state of California. It's a very lucrative business, and also I don't want insurers to be able to cherry pick which insurance plans they offer. If they offer auto insurance in your zip code, they have to offer home insurance as well.
7: How would you as a commissioner, if elected, I mean, these are big changes, work with state lawmakers to implement these changes? I mean, where would you work to reach potential compromises?
8: Well, I am running to be a political and policy leader for the state of California. And while this office has broad regulatory authority and executive authority, it doesn't have unilateral power. In fact, we live in a democracy for that very reason. We want there to be checks and balances. So I'm really excited to work with the governor, the state legislature, and the insurance industry and consumers to figure out how we can make insurance work. Because if we don't, the system will continue to fail as it has over the last decade. And what we've seen is this tinkering with the current system isn't actually making a difference for consumers. Prices keep going up and they continue to cancel coverage. Magical thinking is believing that we can do exactly what we have been doing for the last decade and somehow get a different result. And I'm running to fight for ideas that will actually solve the problems and put everything on the table. We should be examining and studying every possible option to make this work. Because if we don't, the economy is going to fail more and more Californians.
7: You know, these overhauls that you're proposing are ambitious, and they have sparked some criticism. I mean, there have been opinion pieces. The San Francisco Chronicle's editorial board endorsed your opponent and said that Jane Kim is rash and could reverse progress being made and cause the market to implode. Given that the insurance landscape is fragile, what do you say to the argument that it's maybe not ready for big attempted reforms?
8: They're distracting from the current set of conditions that every voter is aware of. The current system is a failure. It is a disaster. Currently, the premiums are too high. They're canceling our coverage. And even if you have insurance, they fight our claims every step of the way. Again, magical thinking is believing that we can keep doing what we're doing as we have for the last 10 years and somehow get a different set of results. And I'm running to fight for ideas that will actually solve the problem. And the biggest critique of this campaign is that I want too much for California. That is a critique that I will take. But we have to put every idea on the table and explore and investigate those options and try to make it work. Because again, the current status quo is not an option. And I think that our message for that very reason resonated across the state of California because people are tired of the current framework.
7: Finally, are there overlooked issues with the insurance commissioner's role? I mean, I don't know if the average voter knows all the ins and outs of what this position and the responsibility that it requires. Are there some overlooked pieces that excite you that you want voters to know about?
8: So this office was created in 1988 by the voters of California via Proposition 103, and it granted this office three major authorities. One is it gets to license who gets to do business in the largest insurance market in the country and the fourth largest insurance market in the world. I don't think that we have effectively leveraged that as a negotiating tactic to fight on behalf of 40 million Americans. Number two, it gets to approve or reject rate increases or decreases and make sure that insurance is neither inadequate, excessive, or discriminatory. And that is quite important. That leads to the third great power, which is that this office enforces the very good laws of California and also enforces the contracts that policyholders get when they pay their premium dollars, which is that claims will get paid out when the bad thing happens to us. None of us want to ever use insurance, but when it does happen, we want insurance to be there for us. And currently, that is not the experience of the vast majority of Californians that I talk to. In fact, we're afraid to use the product that we paid for, often for decades. So I want to freeze your coverage when you file a claim. You shouldn't be penalized for using the business you paid for. And two, again, I want them to pay you interest every day they deny, delay, or underpay a valid claim. Because what is really important to understand about the insurance industry is how they make money. So they raise rates, cancel coverage. They also invest our premiums in the market. And so every day they keep our money in their float, they're making money. That's why they like to deny claims. Even if they deny claims for 30 or 60 days, they're making money off of our money. So we have to create some financial disincentives to make the system work better for consumers.
7: Jane, thank you so much for joining us.
8: Thank you so much, Vicki, for having me.
6: That was Insurance Commissioner candidate Jane Kim speaking last week with Vicki Gonzalez. Insight has reached out to her opponent, State Senator Ben Allen, and we're working to schedule an interview with him in the near future. 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Still ahead, 35 years ago, student voices returned to the airwaves at Sacramento State. We'll talk to the current crop of students keeping that spirit alive at KSSU. 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I'm your host, Andrew Garcia. We're back in just a moment.

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5: Welcome back to Insight here on CAP Radio. I'm your host, Andrew Garcia, in for Vicky Gonzalez. In 1991, a ragtag club brought student voices back to the airwaves at Sacramento State. Founders Chris Prozio and Jim Bolt led a group of students in founding KEDG, playing alternative, punk, and left-of-the-dial music and talk through the decade. The station was eventually renamed KSSU and became an early adopter of internet streaming, and it remains a bastion for Sac State students who want to express themselves through the music and culture of the times, including this burgeoning radio professional whose voice may sound familiar.
6: The sort of hallmark, at least for me, for KSSU, is that it's a free format station and they get to play like whatever it is that they like. 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
5: That was yours truly on Insight 10 years ago, talking about the 25th anniversary of KSSU. Now I'm joined by the current crop of students and people carrying on the college radio spirit as they plan to celebrate the station's 35th anniversary on Thursday. Luna Diaz-Contreras is KSSU's station manager, and Hector Hernandez is the student services coordinator over at Associated Students, Inc., and he is a former student DJ himself. Welcome to the both of you to Insight.
7: Hi, how are you doing?
5: Doing great. I'm very excited to have the both of you here. Well, Hector, you all have been talking with alumni for an interview series in the lead up to this 25th anniversary. We'll hear a little bit of that.
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15: KSSU.
5: You've been leading this undertaking, Hector, into the 35th, learning about all the 35 years of this history. What has stood out to you as you have been doing this research and talking to alumni through the years?
16: Yeah, absolutely. It's been amazing to hear all the alumni, and a lot of their stories are very unique. And also, while hearing it, I also hear very similar aspects. For instance, some people find their new calling. Like, they go to school for something and then they find a new calling in KSSU through production, through interviews, through music. And it's really interesting to hear how their lives have been completely changed mm-hmm. by their time at college radio. Some people, you know, they go in, they have a show with music in their show, and then they're done with it. But other people really go on and carry it through their life too. And also the amount of people they meet and networking. Some people I've found said that, like, they found their like life partner or their best friend or
5: some marriages through
16: KSSU. Yeah, right. And it's good to be. I'm happy to be working in a program that supports all that and helps students go out of their shell and meet new people and then also build on their skills.
5: Yeah. Luna, what has it been like for you as someone who's more relatively newer to the station to kind of dive in and be immersed in a lot of this history?
7: I got the opportunity to just go straight into being the station manager. Mm. So I got straight into just learning everyone as they were. A lot of the time for that first semester, there were a lot of returning DJs, so there was already this community established, and they were like, oh, hi, hello, they're very friendly, and it definitely made it easier to just hop into it, get into the groove of things. And then we have a batch of new people this semester, so it's just rebuilding that community, and it's definitely always so fun to hear why people want to join KSSU, and then those who have joined, seeing how much they grow from there. This grow from the semester when I started, those who graduated and now are currently doing all these cool things with their lives, and those who have come back and starting new again.
5: Do you have a show, Luna?
7: I do.
5: What
7: it's
5: do you
7: called
5: do on your show?
7: New with Lou. And on my show, I spend a lot of time just updating, like, hey, this is what's new with me, whether it be through just lessons learned, things I like to talk about, random just rants a little bit sometimes, even down to music. Hey, I found out there's this artist here, this music thing, or even just like stories that I've heard of.

0: recent, today is actually my show at 8 p.m.
1: Oh, nice.
0: The topic
1: in, everybody.
0: Is fear. What is fear? What it's about? And a little bit of just how I personally get over it.
1: Mm. Well, as you mentioned, I feel like your show is a great example. KSSU shows come in like so many formats, from music to talk shows, even poetry readings I've heard about.
0: And karaoke sessions.
1: Karaoke sessions. How do you think that free format, that freedom that KSSU allows students to be able to express themselves with, how is that, what's the impact on students to be able to have that opportunity?
0: At the end of the day, it's just a space for someone's voice to be heard, and it gives them a platform to know that they're being listened to. Mm. That, in and of itself, no matter the type of show, can give a person more confidence into what they do, how they speak. And then on top of that, it just gives them a space to breathe. Because whatever they do, it's their choice on how far they want to go outside of their comfort zone. And then also just really narrowing down their own interests in a way if they don't want to go do something new.
1: Yeah. What is it like to teach people who often frequently don't have any radio experience how to like put themselves out there in that way?
0: So far, we haven't had the opportunity yet. So actually, this is a great idea for our upcoming hangout, because we do DJ hangouts, and those opportunities are usually built for building that community, and we can use them as like workshops times. But a big one is just really telling people it's your show. Yeah. You do what you want as long as you keep it legal, keep it clean. And that's the only limitations.
1: Well, speaking of that community, last year the station put together clips from the past year and interviewed current DJs about what the station means to them. So we're going to listen to that clip.
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4: I wouldn't be the person that I am today with the experience that I have if it wasn't for KSSU.
1: Hector, you are a former student DJ, but nowadays you're graduated and you're sort of the non-student at the helm, keeping watch over KSSU. What has it been like watching KSSU and students grow and develop at the station over the years?
5: Yeah, it has been very bittersweet because I see all these wonderful people come in. They grow in their position. They learn and make new friends and everything, and then they go on and graduate, which is what they're supposed to come here to
1: yeah,
5: do, right?
1: That's the success.
5: That's what I love to see. And then later down the line, I'll see on LinkedIn that they snagged a job that was so like out of their range without this experience within KSSU. So every year, I always look forward to meeting the new folks because it's. I've reshifted my mindset from like, oh, those people are gone. No, there's more people to teach and show and give the opportunity for all these things at KSSU. So it's a balancing of like meeting new people and saying goodbye to others.
1: Yeah. I feel like, Hector, you are a great example of that success, you know, of someone who's came through KSSU, graduated, and, you know, come back and had this career at the helm of the station. Take us back to the early days, back when you were a student. What drew you to the station, and what impact do you think it had on your college career?
5: Yeah, okay, yeah. It was at orientation. I saw the promotions director DJing, and I was like, wow, that's super cool. I didn't know what I wanted to do with my life, as a lot of like freshmen in college are, and I was like, you know what, I'm gonna put my name in here, they're probably not gonna reach out, let's see how it goes. And certainly they did, and so they reached out, I joined, and I studied for computer science for 4 years. Towards the last year, I was really not feeling it with computer science. Whole AI boom, a whole lot of stuff there, taking up like a lot of entry level jobs. And so I thought to myself, what a good time to pivot.
1: Yeah.
5: And the experience in college radio gave me promotional experience, working with local artists, interviewing, and then also just helping the folks who came in to interview, to shadow my show, and all the newbies, that I realized that this is what I want to do. I want to do student services. I want to help people. And it started because someone helped me with becoming a DJ, which I am now a DJ on the

0: side, so I do use some of those resources for myself as well.
1: Well, there's a big celebration happening this week on Thursday honoring KSSU through the years. What do you all have in store for us?
2: Ooh, so we have a lot in store, actually. It's a whole day event from beginning to the end. All the alumni who RSVP'd, they get to come in. They get a little breakfast with the SEO office, so they get a little sweet treat. Then we're having a no-host scavenger hunt. So the main idea is be like, hey, guys, check out the new campus. Some people haven't been there since the 90s. Wow, so there's been a lot of changes at Sacramento State. And to help promote, hey, you're here for the whole event. Also, check out your school. You're an alumni here, too. Mm. And whole day, we're having radio shows hosted by the alumni, recent alumni, much older alumni. It's going to be super full there. And we're not even talking about the actual bottom half of the day. We have two panels, a panel about how someone made a Sparky mascot suit and just how they did it and really breaking that down.
1: And Sparky's the robot mascot of KSSU. Mm-hmm.
2: Yes. And after that, we have a meet all the radio station managers. So everyone who's been in my position that managed to sign up will be on that panel, and you get to ask some questions and just really talk about KSSU through the years. We do a media screening afterward, so that was going to be being put together with a banquet and award ceremony with the live band. I don't remember their name.
0: Yep. So it's whole day planned. I will say two parts are open to the public, so anyone listening today could go over to our Making of Sparky panel, our mascot. You can learn about how we made the whole physical costume from 1 to 2 p.m. in the University Union Redwood Room. And then also our timeline panel that Luna mentioned with all the different managers. You can get to know a lot of the history. Will be 2:30 to 3:30 also in the University Union. That's going to be in the Cottonwood Suite.
1: Nice.
0: Those are open to the public, yes.
1: As we look to close out our conversation, I'd like to play one more clip from the founder, Jim Bolt, from this interview series that you all have been doing.
3: It's a huge sense of pride that this ragtag, you know, band of students got together and built something that had such staying power. I'm really glad that all the students, who gravitated to that station have kept it going. It just proves that previous faculty advisor who said we'd never stick around was dead wrong.
1: Well, you all have stick around indeed. Luna, you are one of those students who is carrying the torch for college radio at Sac State. Let's say 5 years down the line, the station is celebrating its 40th. How do you hope the next generation of student DJs is, you know, carrying on this this work?
2: Honestly, I hope that each time I go, or I don't know, I'm alumni to a lot of things now, and I forget that, oh yeah, I started a film club there. Oh yeah, I did that. So it's just another cool thing to be like, oh yeah, I did that. And I hope that whenever I do go back to it, it's still that same idea of free format, promoting just the student voice and who these people are, who these students are in their student life, but also just their regular life. That main aspect, I feel like core of the motto, be yourself, as cheesy as it is, it quite literally is what I hope stays.
1: Yeah. Hector, in the last 30 seconds, what about you?
0: I hope we're still alive on the web and that students still care.
1: Yeah, as they will. Thank you so much for joining us today.
2: Cool.
1: Luna Diaz-Contreras is KSSU's station manager, and Hector Hernandez is the student services coordinator over at Associated Students, Inc., and is a former student DJ himself. 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Thank you to producers Sarit Lashinsky and Esmeralda Garcia, and editor Jen Picard. Insight's audio engineer is Stephen Starbuck. Our original show music is produced by Adrian Gilmore. I'm Andrew Garcia in for Vicky Gonzalez. She'll be back tomorrow. Thanks so much for joining us, and we'll see you back here on Tuesday.

0: This is Frank Maranzino, Cap Radio's president. 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
3: Christine from West Sacramento says, "Now more than ever, we really need a news source that provides facts and brings information from both sides of the issues." 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
4: Welcome to NewsHour from the BBC World Service. I'm Regini Vaidyanathan. Three American news outlets, including CNN, are suing the Trump administration after they were barred from the White House. The Vice President, J.D. Vance, defends the move.
5: He's not banning media outlets. What he's doing is saying, we're not going to give you special access to the White House if you engage in what is effectively propaganda.
4: Thousands flee fighting in Yemen to camps in Djibouti. Some have been speaking to our correspondent there.
6: The thing that they're terrified of most are the airstrikes, the bombs that fall on their houses, on their children, on their families.
4: World leaders gather at the UN in New York with the future of AI on today's agenda. And Star Wars creator George Lucas is about to open a new art gallery to house his huge art collection. We'll take you inside. All of that coming up after the BBC News.
7: Live from NPR News, I'm Lakshmi Singh. An equipment outage is causing severe disruptions to air traffic at major airports in the northeastern U.S. Hundreds of flights are canceled or delayed at airports around New York City and Philadelphia. The Federal Aviation Administration said the problems began with a blown circuit at its traffic control facility in Philadelphia, which also handles traffic at Newark International Airport. President Trump is set to address the UN General Assembly in New York City tomorrow morning. He traveled up today to meet with New York City Mayor Zoran Mamdani. It'll be their third face-to-face since Mamdani's election last year. This time, the president visits the mayor's home. Meanwhile, world leaders gather for the UN meeting, and the U.S. war with Iran overshadows that gathering. Qatar's energy minister says the Strait of Hormuz is never going to be obsolete. NPR's Zia Batraoui reports his remarks stand in contrast with what the U.S. Treasury Secretary has said.
8: Saad Al-Kaabi says there are imports and exports that need the Strait of Hormuz, countering Treasury Secretary Scott Bessent's comments that the waterway will become, quote, worthless as more energy pipelines are built. Here's Al-Kaabi speaking at the Qatar Economic Forum in New York.
9: I think this is completely wrong.
10: Have you told the United States this?
9: No, I'm telling the United States today. Nobody has asked me whether it's going to be obsolete or not. But I think if you look at the trade that we have through that Hormuz trades, it cannot be obsolete.
8: He also says it will take 3 years to repair Qatar energy facilities hit by Iran in March during the U.S. war. Aya Botrawi, NPR News, Dubai.
7: A court hearing will be held Wednesday afternoon on a motion to lift the Trump administration's ban on several media organizations' White House access. CNN, MS Now, and Politico had sued on First Amendment grounds. Trump argues he was right to ban them because their negative coverage of him has been unfair, he says. In the fallout, the media organizations that pool their resources to cover the president and White House events said the pool would not cover the White House today, NPR's David Folkenflik reports.
11: The other networks have said, essentially, we're not going to step up and fill the gap. If you're tossing out CNN, a strike against one of us is a strike against all of us. And notably, Fox News fully embracing that. Its White House reporter is, or chief White House reporter, Jackie Heinrich, is the head of the White House Correspondents Association.
7: NPR's David Folkenflik reporting. Paramount's owners have made a series of concessions to a coalition of 12 Democratic state attorneys general to resolve a lawsuit that endangered the media company's $111 billion takeover bid of its larger Hollywood rival Warner Brothers Discovery. That, according to a person with knowledge of the arrangement. This is NPR News. About two-thirds of Americans oppose new data center construction in their communities. That's according to a poll by The Economist and YouGov. The issue has cut across political parties and forged unexpected bipartisan cooperation. NPR's Scott Newman traveled to some data center hotspots to hear from residents.
12: Casey Hatch lives near a data center in Loudoun County, Virginia, one of the many supporting the artificial intelligence boom. She works in IT and even uses AI in her job. But she's also become an active member in a grassroots bipartisan group that opposes data centers. She spoke recently with a cousin who doesn't usually share their politics and found common ground over the data center issue.
13: We couldn't have this conversation 5 years ago, me and him. Suddenly we were on the same page.
12: Virginia's Governor Abigail Spanberger campaigned on qualified support for data center expansion, but just last week she signed an executive order seeking to limit their development. Scott Newman, NPR News.
7: The president of the Federal Reserve Bank of Chicago says the central bank may have to cause economic pain in the form of higher unemployment to bring down persistently high inflation. In a speech in London today, Austin Goolsbee cites ongoing supply shocks, including higher oil prices linked to the U.S. war with Iran, as well as tariffs. Pope Leo XIV is going back to his roots. Vatican says the pontiff's planning a November trip to Peru, where the U.S.-born pontiff is also a citizen. He spent 20 years serving in Peru as a priest and bishop. Pope Leo is also expected to visit Uruguay and Argentina. It's NPR.
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4: Hello and welcome to NewsHour from the BBC World Service. Coming to you live from London, I'm Regina Vaidyanathan. Later on the programme, a huge international drugs bust leads to hundreds of arrests and the seizure of hundreds of weapons, as well as wild animals. We'll have more on that in a moment. Also, the creator of Star Wars, George Lucas, is putting his art collection on display, and it won't just be Van Gogh's and Picasso's.
15: It's something that I felt very, very strongly about in terms of honouring illustrators, people who, artists, I think, who illustrate stories that are already written.
4: More from George Lucas later, but let's turn to our main story on NewsHour. The US president is the most closely watched political figure in the world. Journalists report on his every move, and for decades, a small section have been given security clearance every day to follow him wherever he goes, whether that's in Washington or further afield as part of the White House press pool. Different stations, including the BBC, rotate through to cover him close up for TV, radio and print. But today, for the first time ever, the CNN crew assigned to film him as he made his way to New York for the UN General Assembly wasn't there. And when President Trump cut the ribbon on a new White House helipad without the pool coverage, all that could be heard was this static. Now, this all follows an intensifying showdown between the media and President Trump. It was on Friday that the president banned not just CNN, but the network MS Now, as well as the news site Politico, accusing them of reporting fiction and lies.
16: Very simple ban. I don't want him in my office. I don't want him here. I would say the ban would go as far as you can. So we are banning them. Yes, we are. And there may be others to follow.
4: Well, CNN, Politico and MS Now have sued the Trump administration. In a joint statement, they said they're pursuing legal action to defend the principle that the government does not decide what the press reports. While the US Vice President J.D. Vance has been defending the White House's decision.
5: So he's not banning media outlets. What he's doing is saying, we're not going to give you special access to the White House if you engage in what is effectively propaganda. We have to remember those three outlets account about 92% of the stories that they have on the President of the United States, on the administration, are negative. That's not representative of the American people. It's not representative of public opinion. So if you're going to engage in what is effectively far-left propaganda, why would a Republican White House give you special access?
4: Vice President Vance there. Well, President Trump has long been a critic of the mainstream media. I myself have been at many of his rallies where he's called the press fake news, urged his supporters to boo and jeer at those of us in the press pen. And he's had a particular dislike for CNN. At this rally in 2017, you can hear the crowds as they chant, CNN sucks. So where does all of this leave journalists in America? Well, Jeff Mason's a senior White House correspondent and Washington correspondent at Bloomberg News. He was formerly president of the White House Correspondents Association during Mr. Trump's first term. So what does he make of the events of recent days?
17: Well, my reaction is just that this is an escalation by the President of the United States against the media, and it's part of a pattern that began during his first term in 2017 when I was president of the White House Correspondents Association and has continued now. And it has manifested itself not only at the White House with the cases of CNN and MS Now and Politico being banned, as you just mentioned, but also throughout Washington. The Pentagon has cracked down on its reporters and basically led to an exodus of the mainstream media from the Pentagon for the reporters who would not sign a pledge to restrict their reporting according to guidelines by the Pentagon. It's also been affected by the Treasury, which has restricted news organizations, including Bloomberg News, as well as the New York Times and the Wall Street Journal from covering a recent finance minister's meeting. And then at the White House, it started at the beginning of this term, I would say, the escalation when the Associated Press and then other wires, including Reuters and Bloomberg, ended up losing their permanent places in the press pool because the president was unhappy that AP was not calling the Gulf of Mexico the Gulf of America.
4: Mm-hmm. You talk about this press pool. I wonder if you could just explain a little bit more about what it is and how it works and how these certain journalists cover a president.
17: I'd be glad to. The press pool was set up decades and decades ago, in large part because the president will often hold events or go places where you just can't fit the whole press corps. So the press pool is a small group of 13 journalists who travel with the president wherever he goes and report back and share that material with the rest of the press corps. That includes a rotating cast of television networks who are the big five in the United States, Fox, CBS, ABC, CNN, and NBC. And it's that TV pool that today decided to give solidarity to CNN and essentially not jump in when CNN was refused from doing its assigned task today of traveling with the president to New York.
4: How significant is this, though, in terms of what people can see? Is this a big hole in coverage today?
17: It's a big hole in that having video footage from a mainstream news network will not be available and therefore not present on the evening news and on the broadcasts that consumers all across the United States and all across the world are accustomed to seeing.
4: And where do you think this goes next? Because as we heard earlier with those chants of CNN sucks, and I've seen it before at rallies where there's real contempt amongst large numbers of his supporters for the so-called mainstream media. It doesn't look like President Trump's going to change course on this, does it?
17: It doesn't at this point, and I think you're right to highlight the fact that this is often very popular with his base. But it's not just his base who he needs to vote in the midterm elections, and his popularity right now, according to approval ratings and polls, is very low across the United States. That said, I agree with you that the president is not one to back down when he starts something like this, and I would say the next step will be a legal one. Those three news organizations are going to be in court and have sued to get their access back.
4: And there are debates at the moment about the legality of this ban and whether it flouts the Constitution. What is your analysis of that?
17: Well, the Constitution has the First Amendment, which enshrines the right to a free press and freedom of speech. So those are certainly the grounds that the attorneys who are representing those organizations are going to use when they argue in court that this is unconstitutional.
4: You used to be the chair of the White House Correspondents Association, which is that umbrella organization of all the reporters who cover the White House close up and go to the briefing room, which many people see on TV every day. You've been a White House reporter for many, many years as well. How would you assess how things have changed?
17: Oh, it's changed a lot. And I would say it's not ever a role that I am happy to play, or I think anyone in the press corps is happy to play when the story becomes about the press. It's our job to report about the president in the White House press corps and about the White House and about the policies and politics that are emanating from this place. So it's uncomfortable when the president turns us into the story. But it is a story because it's about democracy and it's about press freedom. And those are very important things, not just for those of us who are members of the press, but for the public writ large.
4: That's Jeff Mason, the senior White House correspondent and Washington correspondent at Bloomberg News. The war in Iran has an older cousin in Yemen, a conflict between the Houthis backed by Iran and the internationally recognised government backed by Saudi Arabia. And in the last few weeks, the conflict there has turned dramatically in favour of the Houthis as they've advanced on the West Coast. It's caused fresh issues when it comes to shipping, and it's prompted a flow of refugees from Yemen across the Bab al-Mandab Strait to Djibouti. The UN International Organization for Migration says people are travelling on overcrowded boats, arriving with very limited food and water. The BBC security correspondent Frank Gardner visited a refugee camp in Obok, a small port town where officials are preparing for up to 10,000 refugees to arrive.
6: I'm inside a warehouse here at a place called Obok, which is on the Djiboutian, that's the African side of the Bab al-Mandab Strait that separates Africa from the Arabian Peninsula. And this warehouse is full of families, hundreds of people here, actually altogether more than 3,000 Yemenis who've come across in boats in the last few days, fleeing the fighting in Yemen. There's sand and tarpaulins on the floor, goats feeding amongst everybody, but people are at least getting food. They fled hungry in literally the clothes they're standing up in. And the thing that they're terrified of most are the airstrikes, the bombs that fall on their houses, on their children, on their families.
18: One of those I met here is Qasim Ibrahim Abzi, a former fisherman. He's old and frail. In fact, his ID card says he was born 100 years ago. I found him sitting on a tarpaulin, having arrived last Friday, and he was eager to talk. I asked him what's brought him to this place.
19: What led us to come here? It was the plane, the sound of the plane. Boom.
18: Sitting next to him is his wife, Aisha Abdul Qadir. She's apparently the same age, and yet, despite her ordeal, she hasn't given up on going back to Yemen and the life they had before.
20: We are willing to go back if there's peace, and we are praying to God that peace does return. All we need is peace, even for our children's future. They get safety first, then food, water, and an education. As you see, we just fled with our clothes and left everything behind because there is no peace.
18: Not all the refugees here in this camp are new arrivals. Just under 3,000 Yemenis were already here, having fled when fighting first flared up between the Houthis and a Saudi-backed coalition in 2015. Mohammed Abdul Karim has been here in this camp ever since.
0: Most of the people here are in the worst condition, inside the tents here. I'm very touched. I'm crying for these people, for my people, for their suffering. I want our voices to be heard by the NGOs and the Djibouti government, and I'm thankful to them for accepting us.
18: Mohammed breaks off, turning his face away. I can see he's choking back tears. His country, Yemen, was once called Arabia Felix by the Romans, Happy Arabia. Today, it's anything but.
4: That's the BBC's security correspondent Frank Gardner with that report from Djibouti. 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
21: 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Julie Briskman has been at the forefront of the fight in Loudoun County, Virginia, which has more than 250 of them.
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4: This is Regina Vaidyanathan with NewsHour, coming to you live from the BBC in London. Nearly 500 people have been arrested in a major transatlantic operation against criminal gangs. Police in Belgium, who led the operation, say drugs, firearms and ammunition were seized mainly in Latin America. Law enforcement from more than 30 countries were involved in the operation. The raids come as Europe overtakes the US as the number one destination for cocaine. Shanai Botash is an Amsterdam-based journalist who covers this sort of thing. And she gave me more details about this operation called Atlas Nexus.
24: This seems to be an absolutely huge operation led by the Belgian police, who've put out a massive press release with a very long list of things. It's kind of a UN of crime enforcement across the world. They've arrested a huge number of people, mostly in Costa Rica. They have confiscated 156 tons of drugs, 201 weapons. They've got gold. They've got 169 properties. They are claiming that this is the largest crime roundup operation that there has been in Costa Rica. They say there were 375 people arrested, 14 victims who were saved, and they also found, perplexingly, 800 pieces of cattle and 464 bits of jewellery. It seems to be an absolutely huge operation, mainly focused around drugs, but with also human trafficking as part of that.
4: Mm-hmm. And these drugs, I mean, they've got a very high street value, haven't they? I was reading, it's something like 135 million euros.
24: This is a massive operation, and they've also rounded up what they say is a drugs, cocaine processing lab in Ireland. So that's nearer to home as well as in South America. That seems like a massive operation. And normally I'm based in the Netherlands, and you'd expect Europol to be saying a lot about this, but it really seems that Belgian police have led this whole thing. They've brought everything out, and they've called the operation Atlas Nexus, kind of linking the world.
4: Since you cover this in Amsterdam quite often, tell us more about the Antwerp-Rotterdam corridor and how critical it is to the cocaine trade in Europe.
24: When you talk to people who have knowledge of the drug trade, they say that many criminals see the ports of Europe as one port, especially Belgium and the Netherlands. So Rotterdam and Antwerp do work a lot together in terms of drug trafficking. But they do say that when one of them ups the security, for example, in Rotterdam in the last few years, then the overspill, like a waterbed, they say, just spills to the other ports around Amsterdam, down to Antwerp, possibly into Marseille, into Hamburg, that Europe is just seen as one destination.
4: And we discussed just then about how one of the first discoveries related to this massive operation was found in 2019. I mean, that's some 7 years ago. It does beg the question why it's taken this long.
24: These types of operations do. I mean, there's a huge trial going through at the moment in the Netherlands called the Marengo trial, which is one of the Netherlands' biggest drug kingpins who was found guilty and is now appealing. And the trials are terrifying. They're really terrifying. When you go and cover them and there are armed police all around the streets and everyone is terrified and you have to sign that you won't name anybody you see in court, these things are huge. This trial has been going on for years and years. These things do take a long time. And I suppose if you've got this many police forces working together, it is going to take a long time.
4: You say this was an operation, of course, largely led by Belgium police. Tell me more about the gangs in Antwerp and how powerful they are and how central they are to this particular operation.
24: They haven't named any particular gangs in the reporting that I've seen so far, but I know that there are a lot of linkages between gangs in Belgium and in the Netherlands. And one of the biggest drug lords, alleged drug lords in the Netherlands, a guy called Bolle Jos, Bolle Leidekkers, they call him Bolle Jos, which sort of translates as chubby Jos, has been convicted by a court in Belgium and is being sought by the Dutch authorities. Bolle Jos, who's allegedly hiding out in Sierra Leone at the moment, they think he's there. They've asked them to hand him over. Sierra Leone is not handing him over. So these things all spill. I mean, we're all part of the Low Countries. You just drive from one place to the other in Europe.
4: That's Shanai Bostash there. Star Wars creator George Lucas has spent the last two decades planning a museum to house his vast collection of art and is finally opening in Los Angeles on Tuesday. To celebrate, George Lucas hosted a star-studded party over the weekend with Oprah, Katy Perry and Steven Spielberg among the VIP guests. The BBC's Regan Morris didn't quite get an invite to the party, but she did get a sneak peek at the museum.
1: It looks like it's from a galaxy far, far away. But the Lucas Museum of Narrative Art is right here on Earth, in South Los Angeles, not too far from Hollywood. The new billion-dollar museum houses a starfighter. I'm standing right underneath it. It's got original C-3PO and R2-D2 droids and Luke Skywalker's land speeder. Some of the most iconic Star Wars memorabilia imaginable. But this is not a Star Wars museum. The museum is dedicated to the history of visual storytelling, from cave paintings to ancient sculptures to Norman Rockwell to Banksy street art graffiti. George Lucas says it bothered him that illustrators he worked with on movies were not considered serious artists and that their work was rarely displayed in museums.
15: It's something that I felt very, very strongly about in terms of honoring illustrators. Artists, I think, who illustrate stories they're already written, and most of those stories are myths. They're not real, but the illustrations make them real. And as a result, in the beginning, especially for the few thousand years, that was the only way you could tell a story, was with pictures.
1: The museum looks celestial, like a giant, curved, monumental spaceship floating above acres of gardens. Even the elevators are sci-fi, glass tubes which whoosh as you travel between stories. The building's architect, Ma Yansong, says he was inspired more by tree canopies and clouds than Star Wars.
3: Hi. Thank you for being here. Thank you.
1: Tracy Bates is the CEO of the museum.
8: We never put a value on any of the artists here. There's no hierarchy around the entire gallery space. You can have a Picasso next to John Philip Falter, next to Pat Hand, which is one of the original dogs playing poker, images which we're very lucky to have here. It's from 1894, and I love that that's here because growing up in the Midlands in the UK, everybody had a bad version of dogs playing poker.
1: Do you have a Picasso here?
8: We do. We have a Van Gogh, we have a Picasso, we have many deemed incredible artists. But the thread through all of it is it's a story. So narrative art is a story in one frame, so you'll be able to look at it and understand a story. You don't need wall text at the side to explain.
9: The story at the museum over the weekend was that this was the place to be. It looked like the Oscars, the Grammys, and the Met Gala all rolled into one, with artists and stars of fashion and sports coming together to see the museum. Magic Johnson and Francis Ford Coppola walked the galleries alongside Kim Kardashian and Oprah Winfrey.
10: It's really one of the most incredible feats of a human being living on the planet, offering the rest of the world. It's like being able to walk through George Lucas's art diary, and we get to see it.
9: And LA's mayor, Karen Bass, was delighted by the turnout.
11: To finally open, and to open just 2 years, less than 2 years, for the Olympics to come, it's just triple excitement. And you know what? The building in and of itself is spectacular. And then the artwork inside. So this is just going to be a wonderful experience for Angelinos and for the whole world when they come.
9: George Lucas is known for creating worlds adored by fans around the world. It took him nearly 20 years to build this museum. And it's transformed the skyline of South Los Angeles and transfixed those of us lucky enough to get a sneak peek inside.
4: Lucky, Reagan Morris reporting there.
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25: BBC News with Chris Barrow. Major television networks in the United States have suspended their shared coverage of White House events in protest at Donald Trump's decision to ban three media outlets from the building. The president barred CNN, MS Now and Politico last week, accusing them of publishing lies. They're taking legal action. Paramount Skydance and Warner Brothers Discovery have reached a deal with 12 US states that were trying to block a multi-billion dollar merger between the two firms. The settlement includes guarantees of editorial independence for news organizations and an increase in film production in Hollywood. The head of FIFA, Gianni Infantino, has said he's open to reforms on decision-making at the World Football's governing body. His failed attempts to sell stakes in major tournaments to private investors without consulting other members caused widespread calls for his resignation. A Rwandan man living in London is to face trial in connection with the Rwandan genocide more than 30 years ago. Dr. Vincent Brown, formerly Dr. Vincent Virginia, is the first person in the UK to face a genocide charge. A new report says people living near a huge chemical processing plant in the Democratic Republic of Congo are being exposed to hazardous levels of pollution. The operators of the facility in Lualaba province insist emissions are within acceptable limits. The funeral of an Israeli settler killed by a Palestinian on Sunday is taking place in the settlement of Neved Souf in the occupied West Bank. The killing shortly before the start of Yom Kippur caused anger in Israel. Flights have been delayed at major airports on the US East Coast after a communication cable was accidentally cut by construction workers. There's been disruption in Boston, Philadelphia and New York, where world leaders are due to arrive for this week's meeting of the UN General Assembly. And that's the latest world news from the BBC.
4: You're listening to NewsHour. It's a big week for big meetings as China's President Xi Jinping is set to meet President Trump in America this week. The two countries have often had a fraught relationship, especially when it comes to trade, but it's not always been like that. The BBC's business reporter Will Bain looks back on the history of their economic ties.
5: President Nixon's departure for China. South Lawn, 17 February 1972.
6: President Nixon prepares to leave Washington for China for what he would call...
7: This was the week that changed the world.
6: President Nixon arrived in China to meet with Chairman Mao and his Premier, Zhou Enlai.
14: The peoples of our two countries have always been friendly to each other. But owing to reasons known to all, contacts between the two peoples were suspended for over 20 years.
7: But what we have said in that communique is not nearly as important as what we will do in the years ahead.
6: Trade quickly increased between the countries, growing from $13 million in 1972 to $992 million by 1978. And at that time, it was the US who held most of the chips with a trade surplus. That soon changed, though. Trade rocketed in the 1980s, Ronald Reagan visiting China in 1984.
16: When it does come, China will rapidly become a powerful and rich nation. The population is industrious, frugal, intelligent, and quick to learn. Well, today, China's economy crackles with the dynamics of change.
6: Well, by the 1990s, trade between them was booming, helped by President Clinton signing a bill which normalized trade with China.
17: I guess I ought to point out that our work's not over when I sign the bill. For China still must complete its WTO accession negotiations and live up to the agreements it has negotiated with us and our partners before it can join. But when it happens, China will open its markets to American products from wheat to cars to consulting services. And our companies will be far more able to sell goods without moving factories or investments there.
6: And with the backing of Presidents Clinton and then George W. Bush, China joined the World Trade Organization in 2001.
26: There are no winners in trade wars. Bullying and hegemony will lead to self-isolation.
27: They've really taken advantage of our country for a long period of time. They've ripped us off.
6: President Trump and Xi, 1 minute best friends, the next best of enemies. Both standing firm, but both willing to do a deal. Nothing radical is expected if this week's meeting does indeed go ahead, but the fact the two are in the room together, well, that could mean no further escalation. And for businesses in both China and the United States, well, that at least could be something.
4: That's Will Bain there. And there's more on trade between China and the US on Business Daily this week, here on the BBC World Service, and of course, wherever you find your podcasts.

0: You're listening to NewsHour from the BBC World Service. I'm Regini Vaidyanathan. How much should artificial intelligence be regulated? Is it really going to go rogue and end humanity in a decade? And what about the positive advances in its technology? AI has, of course, been at the forefront of most discussions in recent weeks, whether that's in coffee shops, offices, or the corridors of power. Well, the two AI superpowers are China and the US, and later this week, President Xi and President Trump are due to meet. Ahead of that, the US Treasury Secretary Scott Bessent's been meeting with his Chinese counterpart, the Vice Premier He Lifeng, where they've been discussing the threat of AI.
1: What we discussed was setting up a mechanism, so it's going to be called the US-China AI Dialogue. We've agreed to meet again. We have the U.S. has proposed that we have a notification mechanism between the two countries, and we want a shared vision of common goals and common threats.
0: And as world leaders gather in New York for the United Nations General Assembly, artificial intelligence is also high on the agenda. The BBC's Neda Torfik is in New York for us.
2: Yeah, that's right, Regini. Not only do we have this big AI summit where you've had not only the Deputy Secretary General Amina Mohammed and the likes of, for example, actor Joseph Gordon-Levitt talking about AI, not only kind of the benefits that one could see from it, but also some of the risks, also trying to put a focus on making sure that kind of humanity and human interests are taken into account when it comes to AI. And it's interesting because the Security Council has also added on to its agenda a high-level meeting on AI on Wednesday later in the week. And this really came off the back of these obviously very serious warnings about the threat to humanity from the very founders of these AI companies. And so OpenAI CEO Sam Altman will be speaking at that Security Council meeting. That will be something to see. And what's been interesting from Scott Bessent's comment about the U.S. and China wanting to set up a safety notification mechanism is that, Regina, the UN Secretary General himself in his press conference said it was something that was needed. He said that AI was going to be a race to the bottom in terms of safety if the powers developing it and also the companies developing it didn't come together for global coordination and not just national coordination. So a real issue for the Secretary General for a long time. But given how slowly the UN moves, let's see if there's any progress that can really be made anytime soon with the advances in AI and how quickly that's happening.
0: And briefly, Neda, you talk about progress as those heads of state and government meet this week in New York. There'll be other things on the agenda, not least at conflicts around the world.
2: Yeah, that's right. You're going to have on Iran and the Gulf, there's going to be a number of meetings, given that that is a conflict that President Trump said would only take 4 to 5 weeks. And here we are several months later with real concerns to the global economy, freedom of navigation in the Straits and the Red Sea. So you're going to have a meeting between President Trump and the Gulf countries. There isn't set to be a meeting between the Gulf countries and Iran here, but of course you're going to have those Iranian officials, the president, foreign minister here. So there will be a lot of attention on those speeches. But diplomats say no major breakthroughs, Regini. So it's about kind of incremental progress that they can hope be made on the sidelines here at the UN General Assembly. And also, of course, the UN Secretary General race is ongoing. So the candidates are here. They'll be speaking to diplomats to try to get their names at the top of minds as that race continues. And then, of course, we cannot forget Gaza. Another high-level meeting with the UK Prime Minister Andy Burnham, Canada's Prime Minister Carney, and France's President Macron on trying to advance the two-state solution.
0: The BBC's Neda Torfik in New York. Now to a BBC investigation in Indonesia, which has exposed a years-long cover-up at a prominent Islamic boarding school involving allegations of sexual crimes by the son of its founder. Known as Becci, he was jailed in 2022 for sexually assaulting a student at the school. The BBC iTeams exclusively recorded footage of him as a free man after he served less than half of his sentence. The teams also uncovered further allegations against Becci and evidence that the school tried to suppress those allegations. Indonesia's National Commission on Violence Against Women says sexual abuse in Islamic boarding schools, known as Pusantren, have reached an emergency level. This report from the BBC's Rebecca Henschke.
3: It's July 2022. Hundreds of students and followers gather behind the iron gates of the Siddiqiya Islamic Boarding School in East Java. Their fists raised, they chant that they're prepared to defend the school with body and soul. Outside the gates are riot police in black helmets, shields and batons at the ready. They're here to arrest Vicky. But the school supporters are not going to let them in. It takes nearly 1,000 officers and a 15-hour siege broadcast live across the country before Bucky is finally arrested. Put on trial for the rape of one student, he was found guilty of the lesser charge of sexual assault and sentenced to 7 years in prison. But BBCI can now reveal the allegations against him go much further.
4: Bucky grabbed me by my hair, dragging me by my hair. But what I can never forget was he said while raping me again, "Don't you realize you're just my slave?"
3: Former student Ira Puspitasari says she was raped by Bucky for years, beginning when she was just 15. She's speaking publicly for the first time.
4: I cried every day. I felt my body was dirty, unacceptable.
3: In 2018, after leaving the school, she reported Bucky to the police. When the school found out, she says she came under intense pressure.
4: My house was constantly watched by Bucky's people. I didn't have a safe place. I was terrified.
3: Ira says she and her father were then summoned to a meeting where she met Bucky's mother. She secretly recorded their conversation. You can hear Bucky's mother telling Ira that her son perhaps made mistakes and apologizes. But then she demands Ira withdraw her police report, telling her to say nothing happened. It's only family business. Fearing for her safety, Ira signed a statement retracting her allegations, a decision she now deeply regrets. And now the BBC has heard that he's been secretly released early, after serving less than half his sentence. Undercover reporters posing as loyal followers, went to his house on Eid. In a side room, he was blessing people. Approaching on their knees like others in the room, they came face to face with him. Indonesia's Ministry for Immigration and Corrections told the BBC he was given early parole due to legal sentence reductions. Ira watched in shock the footage of Bucky greeting supporters.
4: Now he's free. It's like nothing ever happened. He feels as if he has won, and I've lost. It makes a complete mockery of the law.
3: The BBC put the allegations to Bucky and his mother. They did not respond. Ira has rebuilt her life with a family of her own.
4: I was always told, if you do this to Bucky, your life will be ruined. But I'm going to prove that my life won't be ruined. I'll be more successful and I'll come back stronger.
0: That's Rebecca Henschke reporting there. Well, for that full investigation, you can search for World of Secrets wherever you get your BBC podcasts, or you can watch more on the BBC World Service YouTube channel.

0: What is it about Mozart's music which makes it more pleasing to listen to than many other classical composers? Well, now, there's an intriguing theory, and it's to do with its less predictable and more surprising melodies and rhythm. The discovery was made by an 18-year-old in the United States. His name, Linus Chen Plotkins.
1: We were trying to figure out why certain composers sound different from others, and I created definitions of uncertainty or predictability and surprise in music. And when applied to a corpus of, you know, hundreds and hundreds of sonatas, I found that there are differences in certain composers' styles, and particularly that Mozart was a super surprising, interesting composer in comparison to Beethoven and Haydn and Schubert.
0: Well, Linus put a selection of classical music through bespoke software. Impressive, given that he's only 18 years old. And it revealed that Mozart's tunes actually have less of a pattern. So what does this tell us about how our brain processes music? Marcus de Sautoy is Professor of Mathematics at Oxford University, and he's written a book called Blueprints: How Mathematics Shapes Creativity.
2: I think the key word here is pattern. I often like to call mathematics the science of pattern. And in a way, I think music is almost like the art of pattern. And when we listen to music, our brain is searching for where it might be going next, looking for the pattern. I think there was a feeling that this is what made Mozart's music quite special, is that it's quite hard to predict what's going to happen next. And I think that's what our brain really enjoys. I find it really difficult to sing back Mozart aria, say, from Don Giovanni. And I always think it sounds very natural, but that's what's so intriguing. It sounds natural, yet Mozart is taking you somewhere quite unexpected, which is what is making it so satisfying.
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2: There's a beautiful quartet called the Dissonance Quartet. 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

I mean, it makes utter sense, yet you're not even quite sure what key it's in. And that's what we're doing when we're listening to music. We're trying to kind of hear where might we be going and then kind of enjoying when we're sort of taken somewhere slightly less obvious.

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4: 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I'm Frank Maranzino, Cap Radio's president. 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
5: This is Regina Vidin-Arden with NewsHour coming to you live from the BBC. Here in the UK, hundreds of families are taking part in a study that uses the latest technology to keep people with dementia safer in their own homes. Scientists at the Dementia Research Institute have kitted out houses with smart gadgets and sensors to try to cut care home and hospital admissions. The NHS here, the National Health Service, says it's following the trial closely to see if it can reduce trips to the hospital and give families peace of mind that their loved ones are safe. Our health correspondent Jim Reed has been to meet one of the couples involved.
6: Will you please welcome back fantastic Barrett Patel and Jyoti.
7: Jyoti Patel has spent decades on stage, always alongside her husband, Bharat.
8: I'm going to place one card there.
7: The couple travelled the world as a magical double act. A few years ago, though, some of those routines became harder for Jyoti to remember.
8: 3 years back, and I saw something I was looking for on the stage, and it wasn't there. So I thought something is wrong. I wasn't sure that it is dementia or something, you know, because I thought she might have forgotten it. But we saw the doctor, and they says it is coming, it's starting, you know.
9: If I was going out, if I just don't look around, then I would find that I'm lost, yeah.
7: 2 years after her Alzheimer's diagnosis, the couple are now one of 250 families involved in a new project using technology to help people live at home with dementia.
8: You're looking up the sensors for the door.
7: Their house in West London is fitted out with door or movement sensors in every room.
8: If the door is left for a longer time open, yeah, I'll get a phone call.
7: If Jyoti tries to leave in the middle of the night or just suddenly starts making more trips to the bathroom, the system can alert her carers. Then upstairs in the bedroom, under this mattress, is a sensor which can record Jyoti's heart rate and breathing as she sleeps to try to spot early signs of infection. And back downstairs in the kitchen, there are more sensors on the fridge, on the kettle, the microwave, even the toaster. The idea is they can help check whether she is sticking to her daily routine and eating properly.
10: You can see here a feed of her heart rate.
7: All this data can then be shared with doctors and care staff in near real time.
10: We'll get that feed from the sleep mat.
7: The team behind the project say the total cost works out

0: at around £2,000 a year.
1: I'm Sarah Daniels. I'm an occupational therapist and I work at Imperial College London. That's the power of technology. We're trying to spot early signs that things might be going wrong. There may be risks that are changing. We spot them early, we can intervene earlier, and we can keep people at home and out of hospital. So really, we only need to delay someone's admission to a care home by a month or reduce the days that they spend in hospital by 20%. And we've more than covered our costs for a year of tech and monitoring.
2: Okay, so that's the socks. I'll just put it on.
0: Back in the living room, Jyoti is now trialling wearable technology, a smartwatch and smart socks, to spot signs she's at risk of falling. For this couple, it's about reassurance, and in the longer term, about keeping Jyoti in her own home as long as possible.
3: That's the BBC's health correspondent, Jim Reid, reporting there. To end this hour, we'll bring you a story with added warmth. Saunas have been a healing ritual for years, now enjoying urban popularity as part of wider wellness trends. And the resurgence of the sauna has seen some traditions grow in popularity, like Aufguss. Aufguss is a German word. It means infusion. In a ceremony, a sauna master guides an experience using essential oils, music, and waving towels around as well to add to the circulation. Well, Aufguss has grown in popularity, and this weekend, the World Championships took place just outside Berlin. Here's a flavour of some of the music that was played during one of the sessions at the contest. That was the Rebirth Brass Band with the song Do What You Wanna. I can't quite imagine waving a towel in the air listening to that in a sauna. But Deborah Carr was on the jury for the championship, the World Masters of Aufguss. She's also the founder of Aufguss UK. My colleague Celia Hatton has been asking her why it's become such a big and sweaty thing.
4: It's growing globally and grown super, super fast. It's gone, particularly in the UK, something that we never even heard of sort of 4 or 5 years ago to something that's been embraced really well.
5: Amazing. I mean, the first thought that came to mind when I started understanding what it was is, isn't it uncomfortable for the performers to have to pull off something in a really hot, essentially very hot, sweaty box?
4: Yeah, it is a hot, sweaty box. No, it's not uncomfortable at all. It's part of their job and their role, and it's something that they do on a daily basis. So it's a little bit like a sport in that you build an endurance and your tolerance to the heat.
5: So tell me about some of the performances that did really well over this past weekend.
4: It's amazing because it really allows the creative juices, if you like, to flow from the Aufguss Masters, because what we want to see is that them creating their own stories and something that they've made themselves. So it makes it really interesting because we've had stories from childhood to the team story this year was about an orphan who had an imaginary friend, to stories about the savannah, to adaptations of movies and books. So it's very wide, very varied and very creative.
5: So how do the participants use the elements inside a sauna, the heat, the steam, to build on the stories that they're trying to tell?
4: So what they do is they try to make the story really immersive. So one of the things that is obviously the heat, but also is smell. So they use a lot of essential oils and aromas that help take us on that journey. So they can kind of smell the journey as well. It's very theatrical. So the sauna masters will wear a costume. There'll be sounds and lights. Sometimes there's a screen in these big saunas as well. So there's almost like a movie backdrop to it as well. So it becomes like almost like a 360 experience.
5: Wow. I mean, some people might say they just want to relax when they go to a sauna. Why do you think this is so popular?
4: Because it is quite relaxing, because you have all the amazing health benefits of being in the sauna, but you have that entertainment factor as well. So you kind of, it takes the mind off the heat as well.
3: Am I allowed to admit I've been to a music session in a sauna? Perhaps not. Well, that was Deborah Carr, the founder of Aufguss UK, also a jury member for the World Masters of Alfgus. Well, that ends this edition of NewsHour. I'm Regina Vaidyanathan from my team and myself. Thanks to all of you for listening, wherever you are in the world.
6: 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And yesterday, I did it. I became a member, which feels really good.
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10: In Los Angeles, I'm Kai Rizdal. Monday, today, 21 September. Good as it always is to have you along, everybody. We're going to mostly take a pass on the old standbys this week, jobs and inflation and data. And we are turning for our economic throughline instead to foreign affairs. China's President Xi Jinping is headed to Washington this week. Our slice of it, at least to start, is the on-again, off-again trade war between the two biggest economies in the world. And if you have lost track of where things stand, join the club. Marketplace's Justin Ho gets us going with a refresher.
11: It wasn't too long ago that tariffs on Chinese goods were skyrocketing. Back in the spring of last year,
12: U.S. tariffs on Chinese goods reached 145% at their peak.
11: Megan Schoenberger is senior economist with KPMG. She says China was hitting back too.
12: Reciprocal tariffs on U.S. goods reached 125%.
11: But in the time since, tariffs have come down. Ed Gresser with the Progressive Policy Institute says when you average the tariffs that are in place right now,
13: most of the things you're buying in the store that are Chinese made will have about a 20 to 30% tariff, depending on the type of product.
11: Gresser says that's still higher than tariffs were during the Biden administration. But he says it is a sign that the trade war is on hold.
13: It's not like issues are settled. It's more like both sides have been bloodied a bit and are feeling it in their best interest to, not continue that for a while.
11: Imports from China have been picking up this year. Megan Schoenberger with KPMG says that's been fueled by demand for computers, data storage devices, and other components needed to build out AI infrastructure.
12: It is the main driver of why we see a larger trade deficit in the most recent numbers. And a lot of these products, importantly, are exempted from tariffs.
11: But exports to China have not been very strong. Earlier this year, China said it would buy about 25 million metric tons of American soybeans. But Naomi Bloom with Total Farm Marketing says at this point,
14: China has purchased approximately half of that.
11: The Trump administration has also claimed that China will purchase about $17 billion worth of cotton, sorghum, corn, and other ag products. Bloom says that would be a huge relief for American farmers.
14: When you have over $6 diesel, the farmers are still not making money because they're getting ready to harvest. And, some of those combines take 300 to 400 gallons of diesel.
11: But so far, Bloom says China hasn't really shown up. I'm Justin Ho for Marketplace.
10: 300 gallons of diesel at $6 a whack, right? Wall Street today, well, my goodness, traders were in quite a good mood. Oil fell, stocks went up. Happy Monday. We'll have the details when we do the numbers.

0: All right, let's talk commodities here for a bit, shall we? Not oil, the commodity most in the news of late, I know, but rather a commodity that arguably can tell us almost as much as crude about the global economy, specifically about the prospects for global growth. Copper. As its price goes up, so too does the outlook for the global economy, because copper is used in so many different industries. And copper prices have indeed been going up 45% this year so far, a record high earlier this month. But as Marketplace's Henry Epp reports, there are some things going on in the copper market right now.
1: It wasn't that long ago that the price of copper could kind of tell you how the economy was doing, says Ian Lang at the Colorado School of Mines.
2: And so if you saw sort of uptick in demands for copper, you said, oh, okay, right, we're building more houses, we're building more cars, right? So things must be going well in the economy.
1: And yeah, we do still use copper in cars and houses and appliances, but says Jacob White at Sprott Asset Management.
3: In the world of 2026, it's really more about the strategic end uses.
1: These days, tons of copper goes into data centers, electricity infrastructure, and defense systems. And because it's being used for strategic industries, the price of copper is a bit less tied to broader ups and downs in the economy.
3: When electricity grids, for example, or AI data centers or defense programs are procuring copper, it doesn't necessarily matter to them that copper is at an all-time high.
1: And there are factors besides demand keeping that price high. First, there have been a bunch of recent disruptions at copper mines around the world, says Natalie Scott Gray at the financial firm StoneX.
4: We've had earthquakes, we've had flooding in Indonesia, which really can't be helped.
1: And many of those mines are old, so they're getting more expensive to operate. Then there's tariffs. The Trump administration has been signaling that it might tax imports of refined copper for over a year now. It hasn't done it yet, but companies are still sending tons of copper to the U.S. to get ahead of tariffs. And that has global implications.
4: So we've had this extreme tightening in the market outside of the U.S., and that's really been the primary driver why we have very high copper prices.
1: All that, Scott Gray says, is diminishing Dr. Copper's accuracy as an economic forecaster. I'm Henry Epp for Marketplace.

0: I'm going to preface this next item with a warning that it's a tad weedy, a little bit dense, but it's important, so bear with me. Last week during his press conference, Chairman Kevin Warsh was asked about something called the neutral rate, of interest specifically, and what he thought of it.
1: It's useful academically. It's a discussion to help us think about policy. Do I think it has any operational effect on decisions that we make today? No, I don't.
0: Useful academically, but not operationally. We have gotten Courtney Brown from Axios, also one of our Friday regulars, on the phone to talk about that a little bit, to dig in. Tad, Courtney, so good to talk to you, even if it's not on Friday.
2: Even if it's not on a Friday. Good to talk to you, too.
0: Okay, so we're going to talk about what the chairman said in a second. First, though, in number one, layman's terms, and in number two, like in 45 seconds, what is the neutral rate?
2: Okay, so the neutral rate, I've always thought about it since I've been covering the beat. I've always thought about it as kind of like Bigfoot, right? Like, you can see evidence of Bigfoot, but you never see Bigfoot itself. So the neutral rate is this level that is not directly observable, where interest rates are neither restraining the economy or goosing the economy. But again, no one knows where it is in real time. So that's why it's like Bigfoot.
0: But I have to ask, why can't we? Is this like Schrodinger's new interest rate or what? Can't we know?
2: Exactly. When I first started covering the Fed, I was like, what do you mean they don't know? It is this thing that is very academic. And it seems like Warsh is not very willing to engage in the academic conversation of where the neutral rate is in the way that, I don't know, former Chair Powell was, or even New York Fed President John Williams is.
0: One would imagine, though, that even if you can't directly observe it, you can have some sense of it, and it would be helpful to know, yes?
2: It would be helpful to know, because if you know where neutral is, you know maybe how far to go above it to do things like contain inflation, or how far to go below it to do things like, you know, try to juice the economy as they were trying to do in the 2010s. And so not knowing where it is a problem, which is why it's always confused me that it was this kind of like mythical concept.
0: Right. Okay, so to brass tacks here, Warsh said the other day in his presser, he says, I found it difficult to describe the financial conditions as restrictive. Once again, let's do a primer here. Financial conditions being restrictive means what?
2: Financial conditions meaning being restrictive means like, look at the stock market. Look how high the stock market is. And if they're restrictive, maybe the stock market wouldn't be as high flying. What are credit conditions doing? Warsh is essentially saying, when I look around and I look at things like the stock market, credit conditions, doesn't seem like it's all that restraining. Doesn't seem like it's restricting activity all that much.
0: And they have removed, quoting the chairman again, I'm doing a lot of that in this interview, they have removed a dose of accommodation. Accommodation being letting things go, I suppose, right?
2: Yeah, and this was low-key a huge moment in the press conference, right. And I don't know if Warsh intended that to be the case, but by saying we've moved a dose of accommodation, you're implying that rates are accommodative. And up until this point, I think we've heard a lot of Fed officials describe rates as a little bit restrictive. So that raises all kinds of questions of perhaps how much more does the Fed have to raise rates from here in order to restrain the economy and do things like bring inflation down.
0: Right. I'm sure you saw this morning that Austin Goolsbee, the president of the Chicago Fed, said, we try real hard, most of the time the central bank does, to look through oil shocks. And he said, you know, maybe the time has come where we can't really do that anymore. So you're all in the chairman's press conference last week. What Goolsbee said this morning, and I'm sure we're going to get a zillion more Fed speakers this week. Certainly, it does seem as if more restrictive policy is on the way. Yes?
2: Yes. And Goolsbee did a little hang with a few reporters after his speech in London. And I
0: as,
2: was one of,
0: as he does. He's that kind
2: he
0: of
2: does.
0: Guy.
2: I was a part of that hang. And, you know, much of the conversation seemed to boil down to the Fed has a little bit of a problem right now, because many of the things pushing up inflation don't really seem all that affected by interest rates. So we got the oil shock as a result of the Middle East conflict, but we also have something like the AI investment boom. And one of the things that President Goolsbee said this morning is that he doesn't really see that activity as being particularly interest rate sensitive. Here's why that matters. The Fed has to raise rates almost anyway as an attempt to get inflation down. And that might not hit the sources of inflation, but it's going to hit other parts of the economy. So Goolsbee was talking about a potentially painful trade-off where there are parts of the economy that aren't necessarily the sources of inflation going to be restrained by higher and more restrictive policy.
0: Since I've got you and we have a little bit of time, I do need to touch now on the whole long and variable lag thing, right? Because it's not like there's switches that get flipped and things happen, right? These changes in interest rate policy get made and then we just kind of have to see.
2: Yeah, exactly. Exactly. And this is my least favorite phrase in monetary policy, long and variable lags. But it's very true, right? The way that interest rates affect the economy, it's just crazy to me as well. Like, all kind of a mystery. We don't know when and exactly how interest rates will affect the economy, and it changes from business cycle to business cycle. So it is very much the case that in a few months, the economy will start to feel whatever interest rate increases the Fed pushes through now. And what will that look like? Well, that's anyone's guess.
0: It is a frustrating, frustrating line of work covering this stuff, but ultimately fun and rewarding. Courtney Brown at Axios. Thank you, Courtney.
2: Thanks, Kai.

0: One might imagine that for those just starting out in the labor market, the coasts are the place to be. Big dynamic cities, lots of jobs. You can see the logic, right? Well, think again. The job search site Monster says Ohio is the place for somebody to launch their career. Monster ranked the best cities for young workers based on affordability and job prospects. Turns out 9 of the top 10 are in the Great Lakes region, and 5 of them, Akron, Columbus, Dayton, Toledo, and Cleveland, are in Ohio. Marketplace's Kaylee Wells, based not for nothing in Cleveland, did some digging to figure out what put the Midwest at the top of that list.
1: To be at the top of the list, a city has to have pretty low housing costs and low unemployment. It turns out the Great Lakes region's got both.
2: When you look at Ohio, it has major hubs for education, for meds, aerospace, technology.
1: Vicky Salemi is the career expert at Monster who wrote the report. She also used to be a job recruiter who remembers sifting through piles of resumes and says the piles were much higher in New York City and other major hubs.
2: I wish the candidates knew to apply to these outliers. There's less competition.
1: And less competition translates to a much healthier job market. Beju Shah is president of Cleveland's Regional Chamber of Commerce.
3: We have had sub 3.5% unemployment now for 3.5 years running. And that's even lower for those with college degrees.
1: His organization, the Greater Cleveland Partnership, puts on this career fair at the Rock and Roll Hall of Fame every year to help employers find young people to fill entry-level jobs.
3: Talent is the issue when you've been running below 3.5% unemployment for 3 years and you've got, you know, no end in sight to your demand.
1: So the region earned the number 5 spot on Monster's list. But recruiters say a job offer is not enough to lock in an early career employee for the long term.
4: Growth and development is one of the questions that we get all the time.
1: Charles Donaldson is an early talent recruiter at the Cleveland-based paint company Sherwin-Williams. He says what comes after that first job is a top concern for the entry-level workers who decide to stay.
4: They're looking for, am I going to be able to move around? Will I be able to advance? Like, what other opportunities are available for me once I get in?
1: It's the same kind of questions at the booth for Ohio-based jelly and jam company J.M. Smucker. Kelly Brucker Davis manages that company's emerging talent.
5: They want to know, do you have employee resource groups? What do you do for the interns? Do you offer professional development? Do you offer social opportunities and networking opportunities?
1: Some of the young people at this event are happy with the answers they're getting.
6: I think it's just a really good place to kind of start my young professional life.
1: Yenny Song is a senior at Case Western Reserve University in Cleveland. She's from Philadelphia, but she's planning to stick around the Lake Erie shore after she graduates.
6: There's a lot of new companies that are starting up that are getting based in Cleveland or in the surrounding cities. And I built a really great community of friends that I'm not sure I'd be able to find somewhere else.
1: Plus, there's the whole buy a house for under $250,000 thing.
7: Kids go to school and then we'll move to a large city where opportunities abound. But then, you know, the cost of living and other considerations quickly sort of set in.
1: David Carter went to Northeastern University and had every intention of staying in the Northeast.
7: I was studying more marine science in Boston. And during the strange time that was the pandemic, I moved home and finished remotely.
1: So he started applying for local internships. And one of the places he applied ended up offering him a full-time job.
7: So I've been there about 2 years now.
1: He says he likes the slower pace and the quality of life in the Great Lakes region, enough that he's got no plans to leave. In Cleveland, I'm Kaylee Wells for Marketplace.

0: Coming up.
1: Boozy, bottomless mimosa.
0: It's 5 o'clock somewhere, right? First, though, let's do the numbers. Dow Industrial's up 366 today, 0.7%, 52,048. The NASDAQ jumped 599 points, 2.2%, 27,122. The S&P 500 climbed 114 points, about 1.5%, 7,764 there. You heard about the Ohio job market from Kaylee Wells. Lots of big companies have roots in the Buckeye State. J.M. Smucker, based in Oroville, saw shares dip 2.5% on the day. Wendy's, headquartered in Dublin, Ohio, says shares dropped about 0.6%. Shares of Procter & Gamble, based in Cincinnati, saw shares fall 0.2%. Bad day for Ohio companies, right? Paramount Skydance's merger with Warner Bros. Discovery is going to proceed now that the two companies have settled with state attorneys general. Warner Brothers up 10.8% on the day. Paramount down 2.9%. 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
3: 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Back to Marketplace in just a moment. Coming up on All Things Considered, Paramount has reached a deal with a dozen states that sued over the $111 billion takeover of Warner Brothers Discovery. The move clears the way to create a news and entertainment giant. 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
0: This is Marketplace. I'm Kai Rizdahl. Happy autumnal equinox eve, everyone. Fall starts tomorrow afternoon. Cooler weather, earlier sunsets, and a merciful end to the busy summer travel season. For airlines, the typical seasonal slowdown in demand coincides with high and rising jet fuel prices. And as Marketplace's Samantha Fields reports, that means some of the routes that airlines fly really need to earn their keep.
5: For all the dire warnings heading into summer about high jet fuel prices and potential shortages, Charles Duncan at Altitude X Aviation Group says it turned out to be a good summer for airlines.
6: Demand has been red hot. Of course, high fuel prices are not welcome, but I think overall the airlines have done well.
5: Largely because they were able to pass on a lot of those costs in the form of higher airfares. But heading into fall and winter, when not as many people travel, Duncan says it's a bit of a different story.
6: When you couple the weaker demand with a spike and even more elevated cost of jet fuel, that is a challenge for the industry.
5: At the beginning of the year, jet fuel was a little over $2 a gallon on average. Now it's at $4.50 a gallon. And industry analyst Robert Mann says airline executives are not expecting it to come down anytime soon.
7: And the result is that routes that were reasonably profitable and expected to be so simply cannot be flown profitably at these higher prices.
5: So airlines are starting to cut some of them to reduce their losses.
7: Both routes and times of day on routes that are, you know, less profitable.
5: Like flights that leave midday or midweek. George Ferguson at Bloomberg Intelligence says this signals to him that airlines don't have quite as much pricing power right now as they may have thought.
8: And so they're, again, dialing back their offerings, trying to boost the ticket prices so they can recover all their increased costs.
5: Jet fuel, of course, plus maintenance and labor costs.
8: Airlines have the same challenge that the rest of us do right now, and that is that everything is going up in price. Everything.
5: And Ferguson says if costs keep climbing, we may see airlines cutting back even more into next year. I'm Samantha Fields for Marketplace.

0: As times change, so too do our habits. We are eating healthier, we are drinking less, and so, according to the Wall Street Journal, a certain weekend staple is falling out of favor. Lane Florsheim is a style reporter at the Wall Street Journal. Welcome to the program.
1: Thanks so much for having me on.
0: Okay, from the headline, we regret to inform you that brunch is now officially dead. I guess my response is, really? What happened?
1: So we got this idea for this story because there are a number of restaurants in New York that have recently started serving lunch on the weekends, and they have these really like fun, elaborate lunch menus. And so as I kind of started working on a story about lunch, it became, you know, that this idea of is brunch kind of over? And, you know, it's not that brunch has vanished off the face of the earth.
0: Right.
1: So many restaurants still serve brunch. But the idea that kind of the most modern iteration of brunch as we know it, this kind of like boozy, bottomless mimosa, eggs benedict and French toast brunch might be a little passé in the year 2026.
0: Right. Well, I am going to the wrong kind of brunches, let me tell you that. But let's break it down into its component parts. First of all, the people who are no longer going to brunch, why not?
1: You know, I think we hear so much about how people are drinking less. And I think that the idea of like waking up on a Saturday or Sunday and having the first thing that you do go to a bottomless mimosa or Bloody Mary brunch is not as appealing. I think people are, you know, they're doing more fitness and prioritizing their health. So I think that's part of it. And then I think people are also looking for more exciting menus than, you know, the kind of like egg dishes and French toast other kind of like carb heavy menu items that are often on, you know, being served for brunch.
0: Yeah, that's totally fair. I get that on the carbs thing. Now, the restaurateurs, this is a business model decision for them. What's their thinking?
1: I think for a lot of them, brunch doesn't make as much financial sense because, you know, if you're a restaurant that's open for lunch and dinner 7 days a week, that's 14 meal services. And so to change everything out for brunch, that's two meal services where you're bringing in new ingredients that take up space. You're having to train staff on how to prepare these two meals. And so it just doesn't make sense to do that for just two meal services a week for just brunch.
0: Yeah, there was a quote from a guy who said, you know, we're not making pancakes on Mondays and Fridays, so we have to do a special for the weekends, and that just makes no sense.
1: Right, exactly.
0: All right, look, those of us who enjoy rolling out of bed on a Saturday or Sunday and going for a, you know, reasonable brunch, there are still options out there, right?
1: There are definitely still options out there. And I think that a lot of people do really enjoy this kind of leisurely weekend lunch, both, you know, kind of within the restaurant industry. One of the restaurants that I featured in the story is the Four Horsemen in Brooklyn, which is kind of, you know, this restaurant that has had a weekend lunch for, you know, 10 years when everyone else was doing brunch. And it's very inventive and they have an amazing wine program. So if you do want to drink, there's like, you know, there's still this great option, but it's not that kind of like, you know, Bloody Mary brunch service.
0: Always good to have options. Here's the put up or shut up question. Are you a brunch person or not a brunch person?
1: I am not so much a brunch person. You know, a couple of the people who I talked to for the story were talking about how nice it is to go out for a solo lunch. And I really like that. I think brunch is inherently a group activity, but going out for lunch by yourself can be a really, really enjoyable activity.
0: I 100% endorse that. Solo dining at a restaurant, right? I totally endorse that. Absolutely. Lane Florsheim at the Wall Street Journal. Lane, thanks a lot. I appreciate your time.
1: Thank you so much for having me.

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1: This final note on the way out today, in which I'm just going to report, you all decide. I saw this on Bloomberg, a study from the Federal Reserve Bank of Atlanta about tariffs. Tariff refunds, to be precise. The Atlanta Fed surveyed 1,100 CEOs, and about a quarter of them said they had gotten a refund or were asking for one. Of them, three-quarters said they were going to hang on to the cash. 17% said they were going to give their customers refunds. I report, you decide. Amir Babawi, Caitlin Ash, John Gordon, Noya Carr, Steve Mullis, and Stephanie Seek are the Marketplace editing staff. Kelly Silvera is the news director. I'm Kai Rizdahl. We will see you tomorrow, everybody.

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4: The FAA begins rolling out the new software today in the Washington, D.C. region.
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0: I'm Scott Detrow.
4: And I'm Juana Summers. Evanston, Illinois is the first U.S. city to approve payments to its black residents as part of a reparations program.
0: The Trump administration, which has prioritized fighting diversity efforts, is trying to halt the program.
5: What's happening in Evanston is the most important civil rights story today that no one's heard of.
4: And Neil Young just released his 50th studio album.
0: Yeah, we said 50th, 5-0.
4: We'll talk to him about it.
6: I got to a point in my life where I had to make some big decisions about where I was, who I was with, and what I was doing. There are repercussions forever.
0: That and more after this newscast.
7: Live from NPR News in Washington, I'm Ryland Barton. Three major news outlets sued President Trump today after their journalists were barred from covering the White House. NPR's Scott Horsley reports a court hearing is scheduled for Wednesday.
8: CNN, MS Now, and Politico all joined a lawsuit against the president, saying Trump violated the Constitution when he ordered their journalists blocked from the White House and took away their press credentials. Trump told other reporters on Friday he was tired of the news outlets' unflattering coverage. The showdown is the latest installment in the president's long-running campaign to discredit the news media, along with any other institution that might challenge his version of events. Other major TV networks, led by Fox News, stood in solidarity with their ousted colleagues and refused to provide video coverage of the day's White House events, including a ribbon cutting of the new helipad. Scott Horsley, NPR News, Washington.
7: President Trump met with New York City Mayor Zoran Mamdani at the mayor's residence, Gracie Mansion, today.
9: I've seen it with numerous different mayors, and I said some great ones and some not so great ones, so hopefully you're going to be a great one. I'll be able to say you're going to be a great one, and you're off to a start.
7: Mamdani says they discussed issues affecting New Yorkers, including affordability and housing.
10: I have said time and again that I will work with anyone, no matter what party they belong to, no matter how much we may disagree on other topics. Whoever has the power and the will to lift that weight off New Yorkers' backs.
7: The UN General Assembly begins in New York tomorrow. The FAA began testing a new system that uses AI to predict schedule conflicts and weather issues to help air traffic controllers reroute traffic. Transportation Secretary Sean Duffy says humans will still control the airspace.
11: We are not outsourcing aviation to AI. That is not what we're doing. But we're using predictive tools to help humans better manage the airspace.
7: The system's being tested only in the Washington, D.C. area, so it does not appear to be linked to outages at New York City's airports today. Customers who use heating oil could pay sharply higher costs for it this winter as the war with Iran continues. NPR's Windsor Johnston reports.
12: The fallout from higher oil prices won't end at the gas pump. Mark Wolf is the head of the National Energy Assistance Directors Association. He says people who depend on heating oil will really feel it when the cold weather arrives.
13: They're getting hit twice because they're already paying more for gasoline, and now their home's heating oil has gone up more than 50% since the start of the war. Last year, it paid about $1,750. This year, it could go as high as $3,000.
12: That could be especially difficult for people on fixed incomes. Wolf says the Trump administration has not increased energy assistance and argues that pulling back from clean energy programs leaves families more vulnerable to volatile fuel prices. Windsor Johnston, NPR News.
7: Major U.S. stock indexes rallied today after oil prices declined. The S&P 500 jumped nearly 1.5%. 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
14: It's 3:04 with Cap Radio News. I'm Riley Palmer. More information is coming out about a manhunt in rural Placer County that ended early this morning with the death of a suspect wanted for shooting at Placer Sheriff deputies and killing a resident during his escape. Cap Radio's Drew Sanzer recaps the incident that began around 10:30 yesterday morning.
15: 44-year-old Derek Spencer had been on a month-long crime spree and drew the attention of authorities in the rural Iowa Hill area of Placer County by pointing a gun at people. When deputies responded, he rammed a patrol car with a vehicle that had been stolen in El Dorado County and fled. Placer County Sheriff's officials say Spencer later would fire shots at deputies on the ground and in a helicopter, break into an elderly resident's home and kill her before eventually fleeing into a wooded area. Placer County Sheriff Wayne Wu says Spencer was killed by SWAT team members around 4:30 a.m. during a drawn-out shootout in rugged conditions.
16: They were involved in exchange of gunfire for over 2 hours from as close as 27 to 30 feet away.
15: Wu says Spencer set fires to help in his escape, which proved to be another challenge for those tracking him.
16: When they first contacted him, I think the main head of the main fire that was started the day before was maybe 300 yards away, and I got within 70 to 90 yards towards the end when they had to get an emergency extraction by helicopter.
15: Wu doesn't believe Spencer had any connection to the woman he suspected of killing inside her home. He identified her as 76-year-old Sherry Macy and offered condolences to her family. Drew Sanzer, Cap Radio News.
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14: Still ahead on All Things Considered, Neil Young talks to NPR about his 50th studio album, Second Song, out September 18th. Hear more coming up in 15 minutes.

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1: It's 3:18. This is member-supported Cap Radio News. I'm Riley Palmer. Still ahead on All Things Considered, NPR's Juana Summers talks with the Washington Post's Tara Kopp about her reporting on the Defense Department's accounting of U.S. troops who've died over the course of the war with Iran. That's in 20 minutes. From the Cap Radio newsroom, the parents of a young woman who was fatally struck after her Uber driver pulled over on an Orange County highway has been awarded $40 million. An arbitrator found both Uber and the driver liable for her death. The parents said they hope the award will highlight the need for stronger safety standards. In Sacramento area traffic, it's about 30 minutes to Roseville, 30 minutes to Woodland, and 50 minutes to Stockton.

0: The inclusion of these two songs, both written when Young was a teenager, make the album feel like a musical conversation between the fledgling songwriter he was then and the 80-year-old rock star he is now. And while he might be using this album as a way to explore his thoughts on life and his eventual death, Young told me he doesn't spend much time thinking about how he'll be remembered when that time does come.
1: Boy, there's nothing I can do about that. So I don't really worry about it. That's all written already. It's all other people's stuff.
0: For now, as ever, Neil Young is focused on the music.
1: Really, I just, I'm just thankful for the songs. The songs are what make it happen, and nothing else really matters.
0: For NPR News, I'm Kira Joaquim in Malibu, California.
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4: 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I'm Riley Palmer. On NPR's Wildcard, famous guests open up about topics we don't often talk about. Journalist John Dickerson talks about his relationship to death. That's in 15 minutes. This is member-supported CAP Radio News, 90.9 Sacramento and 91.3 Stockton-Modesto.
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7: Live from NPR News in Culver City, California, I'm Duane Brown. Three news outlets barred by President Trump from the White House have filed a new lawsuit seeking to restore their access. Trump said he was blocking them because of coverage he disliked. Vice President J.D. Vance defending the action today when a reporter asked if it's appropriate for the president to be banning outlets because he doesn't like what they report.
8: That's not representative of the American people. It's not representative of public opinion. So if you're going to engage in what is effectively far-left propaganda, why would a Republican White House give you special access?
7: In a joint statement, CNN, Politico, and MS Now say they're suing the administration to protect their First Amendment rights. A federal judge is expected to hear the case on Wednesday. The Republican president has long sought to restrict news coverage he finds objectionable. Higher oil and gas prices remain as some crude oil is making its way through the Strait of Hormuz. NPR's Aya Batraoui tells us Qatar's energy minister says the strait is never going to be obsolete.
9: Saad Al-Kaabi says there are imports and exports that need the Strait of Hormuz, countering Treasury Secretary Scott Bessent's comments that the waterway will become, quote, worthless as more energy pipelines are built. Here's Al-Kaabi speaking at the Qatar Economic Forum in New York.
10: I think this is completely wrong.
11: Have you told the United States this?
10: No, I'm telling the United States today. nobody has asked me whether it's going to be obsolete or not. But I think if you look at the trade that we have through that Hormuz trades, it cannot be obsolete.
9: He also says it will take 3 years to repair Qatar energy facilities hit by Iran in March during the U.S. war. Aya Batraoui, NPR News, Dubai.
7: Stocks finished higher on Wall Street as shares of chip companies led the market higher. 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
4: It's 3:32 with CAP Radio News. I'm Riley Palmer. The mayor of Manteca faces misdemeanor charges over election violations. The San Joaquin County District Attorney's Office says Gurminder Gary Singh and Matthew Alexander face two counts each related to offering payment or consideration to vote. Both men are scheduled to appear in court October 16th. The charges stem from a video Singh posted in August while touring Alexander's chiropractic business. Alexander says in the video he'll give discounts to people who vote for Singh in November. Singh later deleted the video and said it was a part of a local business spotlight series, not an attempt to influence the election. Singh said in a statement he'll address the charges through the legal process. Governor Gavin Newsom signed a bill directing California to coordinate the temporary deployment of thousands of officers for the LA Olympics. Libby Rainey reports.
12: Law enforcement officials are expecting to deploy up to 16,000 officers a day across the region during the Olympics and Paralympics, according to LA Police Department estimates. To hit those numbers, local agencies plan to bring in outside officers. That's where the new legislation comes in. It directs California's Office of Emergency Services to negotiate agreements with outside law enforcement agencies to temporarily deploy in LA during the games. The state is counting on the federal government paying for the actual cost of all these extra officers, but the funding isn't guaranteed. Libby Rainey, LAist News.
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15: 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I'm Scott Detrow.
16: And I'm Juana Summers. How many U.S. troops have died in the ongoing Iran war? What should be a cut-and-dry answer has come into question after reporting from the Washington Post revealed the number of fallen service members could be higher than the Pentagon has previously released. To discuss further, we bring in one of the reporters who broke the story for the Washington Post, Pentagon correspondent Tara Kopp. Hi there.
17: Hi.
16: So let's just start with the numbers here. I mean, the Pentagon's public database states that 14 U.S. military casualties occurred, but your sources, they suggest that's too low. NPR has not independently confirmed this, but tell us what you're hearing.
17: Sure. So those numbers are in the Defense Casualty Analysis System, DCAS, and this system, it's actually the numbers 18, and the whole reason that you said 14 is because there was an effort made by the administration this summer to splice up the numbers in a way so that it looked like Epic Fury, only 14 service members were killed in hostile action in that conflict, because then Trump declared that their Epic Fury was over and that there was a peace agreement potentially, and then hostilities resumed. And we had three service members killed in Jordan, and then we had another killed in Iraq by a detonation of an Iranian drone. So there's your 18.
16: Okay.
17: There are additional service members who have died in the theater during this conflict, based on sources we have spoken to that are not reflected in the system. There's some discrepancy as to whether that number is 22 or 23. The Pentagon has pushed back very hard on this. But I think that there are a number of lawmakers at this point who have called for a deeper look into the numbers and why they're not 22 on the board.
16: Right. And I just want to talk about that pushback for a moment. Defense Secretary Pete Hegseth on Saturday, in response to a question from One America News, said the Pentagon, quote, never would and never could hide a combat death. NPR spoke to a Defense Department official who also took issue, saying that the deaths are all there in the database. What do you make of that?
17: So his choice of words, combat death, there are a number of different ways that service members can die in theater in a conflict. And if they are only going to reflect those killed in action, that does not tell the whole story.
16: Mm-hmm. I mean, of course, these casualties, they weigh the most heavily with the families of those deceased service members who, along with acknowledgement of their sacrifice, they have the right to survivor's benefits. Do we have a sense as to whether this will affect those benefits?
17: So how a death is reported and recorded has everything to do with what sort of benefits the family gets. The military typically does a line of duty investigation, mm-hmm. which determines what happened to lead to the death, whether the service member was performing their duties at the time, whether it was combat related. All of those things have to be sorted out mm-hmm. before the family knows what type of lifetime benefits yeah. they might be getting because of the service member sacrifice.
16: I want to end with a question about the Defense Department more broadly, specifically the fact that at this point, the Pentagon, it doesn't regularly brief the press or the public as it used to. NPR and many other media outlets have reported about the lack of information flowing to people on the inside, even to Navy families who were evacuated from the Middle East shortly after this war started. And it raises a lot of questions. What don't we know about this war that we would have understood previously? And why does it matter?
17: So much of this war is happening in the dark. You have a Pentagon correspondent, the Pentagon press corps, most of us have covered conflict, whether it was in Iraq or Afghanistan. Most of us have traveled with the troops mm-hmm. where you could see firsthand, where right. you could have access and be able to provide context and reason. None of that is happening now. There's not briefings. You saw the Pentagon roll out the cost of the war may be above $44 billion now, not including mm-hmm. a lot of long-term costs like rebuilding bases. And all of this is being dripped out without context because the Pentagon refuses to answer questions.
16: Mm-hmm. Washington Post Pentagon correspondent Tara Kopp, thank you.
17: Thank you.
15: President Trump will be back at the United Nations tomorrow to deliver his annual address. The high-level week is more than just a bunch of speeches, though. World leaders and diplomats are also taking part in a series of meetings and side events focused on global challenges. That is, issues that require countries to work together, like climate change, the growing challenges posed by artificial intelligence, and development and use of autonomous weapons. NPR's Michelle Kellerman reports.
18: Former Colombian president and 2016 Nobel Peace Prize winner Juan Manuel Santos is planning to take part in an unusual demonstration later this week on the sidelines of the UN General Assembly high-level debate. It's about drone technology and autonomous weapons.
19: They're going to demonstrate how effective drones can be for the good or for the bad. In this case, the drone will recognize me to choose me for a prize or shoot me.
18: In his own country, Colombia, drones have become a major threat.
19: Not only in Colombia, the whole of Latin America, and now it's growing in Africa, all around the world, how organized crime is becoming more and more powerful, how they are using drones, even much more effective than the drones used by governments.
18: We meet at one of his other stops, where he's talking about climate change. Santos chairs the Elders, a group of former leaders who are trying to rally the world to focus on four key global threats: nuclear weapons, climate change, pandemics, and AI.
19: Everybody is talking about how AI is getting out of control, and we think it is getting out of control. So we need some principles to start working on them worldwide. But we need the U.S., we need China to agree to them.
18: President Trump has raised doubts about the calls for a slowdown in AI development, and he used his speech last year at the UN to call climate change a hoax. Trump speaks to the world body on Tuesday. China's Xi Jinping is skipping the UN General Assembly and meeting President Trump later this week in Washington. The UN Security Council is holding a meeting on AI this week, and UN Secretary General Antonio Guterres is telling the world body that it can't ignore the concerns raised by those on the front lines of AI development.
20: The world cannot afford a race to the bottom on AI safety. We need guardrails to build trust and that make AI safe, transparent, accountable, with human dignity at the center.
18: Guterres has suggested the UN could be a place to help regulate AI, says Richard Gowan of the International Crisis Group. One idea is a new international agency focused on this, but Gowan says that's unlikely to happen anytime soon.
21: But I do think that as the technology accelerates and as the risks associated with the technology become more obvious, you will see more pressure from more countries to say we need international agreements about how we control the growth of AI.
18: But the world is fragmented, with geopolitical divides and conflicts raging across the globe. Colombian President Santos says the UN is at an inflection point.
19: We need to rescue the principles of cooperation that allowed the world 80 years ago to create the United Nations.
18: He says he's starting to hear from more and more countries that they understand the need to cooperate, and this is one place where they can at least talk about it. Michelle Kellerman, NPR News, The United Nations.

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1: It's 3:48. 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I'm Riley Palmer. Still ahead on All Things Considered, CNN, MS Now, and Politico are suing the Trump administration after being barred from the White House. Other TV networks are boycotting the White House press pool in solidarity with their oust colleagues and competitors. That's in 20 minutes. From the Cap Radio newsroom, San Francisco Giants announcer Dwayne Kuiper is being treated for throat cancer. The team posted a statement from the beloved broadcaster Sunday, saying he began treatment last week at Stanford. In Sacramento area traffic, if you're headed to the airport from downtown Sacramento, it'll take you 15 minutes to get there. It'll also take 30 minutes to get to Elk Grove and 30 minutes to get to Roseville.

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0: grade, I dubbed Weird Al Yankovic's entire album, Bad Hair Day, yes, the one with Amish Paradise, off my friend's cassette tape. And when Weird Al recently visited NPR, I felt the obligation to admit this small act of middle school piracy to him.
1: You know, it's not about the money. I'm going to have to report you to the FBI.
0: Okay, that's fair. That's fair.
1: Okay, let's get tiny.
0: Three decades later, Weird Al is still at it and has new generations of fans. At his Tiny Desk concert recently, there were people of all ages, people in their mid-60s, kids who could have been their grandchildren. Afterward, Weird Al sat down to take my questions. Is it fair to say that, like, doing a radio interview is kind of getting back to your roots? Like, there was a point where you were architecture student Al Yankovic, and then you started hosting a college radio show and everything changed?
1: Yeah, it wasn't like a talk show, though. It was sort of like I was a surrogate Dr. Demento, because he was my hero, and he was the guy that encouraged me to do funny songs in the first place. So I would play the pop music of the day or whatever I was required to by the playlist, but then I would, like, sneak in some Tom Lehrer or some Spike Jones or something to make it a little bit more demented.
2: eBay, tell me why.
0: You were playing the accordion for a while, but what was the moment when it first occurred to you to rewrite a popular song?
1: Oh gosh, I mean, you know, it wasn't anything that was predetermined or predestined. I think, like every 8-year-old kid in the universe, I was like making fun of the songs on the radio and changing the words to make my friends laugh. And it's just one of those silly things that I never grew out of.
0: There was a career there.
1: Yeah.
0: Was there a moment when we were like, I got it. This is something I'm actually really good at.
1: I think it was about a month ago. Finally clicked in.

0: I mean, I'm wondering, I enjoyed the show. I've clearly been listening to music for a long time. Like, I'm wondering to you, like, what is your favorite part of the process? Is it the performing? Is it the sitting there and writing? Is it kind of meshing the idea with the catchphrase and kind of finding the lyrics that click? Like what is it for you that keeps you doing it?
1: It is the performance, which is maybe part of the reason why I haven't really released a lot of new material in the last dozen years, but I've been touring constantly. Writing, it's pleasurable sometimes, but more often than not, it's just something that I need to do so I will have written something.
0: Yeah.
1: The part of the process where it's already done is my favorite part, because then I just have to go out there on stage and perform it.
0: If you were getting started today, there's zero barrier to be on YouTube or to get something on Spotify and to get your music out there. But then at the same time, you don't have that validation of I'm Weird Al and I'm on MTV up there, the same level as the Michael Jackson video I'm parodying. So, like, I don't know. It feels like a pro and con. How do you think about the accessibility now for aspiring Weird Al's?
1: Yeah, I was definitely lucky when I started out in the early 80s. I have an unfair advantage over everybody else because I kind of became the brand name of parody music. I was the first comedy music videos on MTV, and people associate me with parody. In fact, I've heard my name used as a verb, like, oh, he Weird Al'd that song.
0: How do you feel about that?
1: You know, it's like being Kleenex or Xerox. Like, it's great to be
0: Take
1: a brand
0: it.
1: Name. Why not?
0: Yeah. Did you? I'm sure you got this question 6 trillion times over the years, but do you have a favorite artist that you kept going back to in your mind, or you feel like it was easiest to kind of do a riff on their music?
1: Well, I went to Michael Jackson twice, and I almost went a third time because I was feeling.

0: because that was, I think that was after my movie had bombed at the box office and I really needed another hit. But I thought, I can't go back to the well again. And, you know, so that was certainly Michael Jackson. And there are a number of artists that, that I've done a parody of and also like a pastiche of and mm-hmm. also been included in the polka medley. So there are a lot of artists that are my favorites that I like personally. And also I enjoy, you know, taking the air out a little bit.
1: Yeah. The two Michael Jackson songs you did, though, I think they hold up pretty well.
0: Oh, thank you.
1: Two for two.
0: Thank you.
2: A long, long time ago, in a galaxy far away.
1: You know, one of the songs you played, The Saga Begins, the riff on the first Star Wars prequel. I wasn't surprised at how much everybody in the crowd really got into it. I feel like most of the audience was singing along. It felt like something that was very personal to them.
0: Yeah, it's one of those songs that means a lot to people, particularly Star Wars fans, of course. But, I mean, I see a lot of people in the audience cosplaying as Jedi Knights and waving

swinging their lightsabers, and they really get into it. And, you know, I've even heard that, you know, they play that song at Star Wars conventions, and people get weepy, you know, so which blows my mind. I mean, I like doing the song, but, I mean, it really hits people in a tender place somehow.

0: die. My 8-year-old has just discovered your music, and we've been listening to it in a car a lot, which has been a lot of fun. I kind of overheard him trying to convince his fellow 8-year-old friend to, you know, get into your music at the same time. He was making a hard sales pitch, and like, my household is not alone in that fact. I know there are several people in the audience who brought their parents today. Like, you have this multi-generational fan base going on. How do you think about that? Does it affect the way that you kind of think through your playlist when you're on tour?
1: To some extent. I mean, you know, thank you for pointing that out, because I think that my audience, certainly for concerts, is about as multi-generational as you can get. And everybody's enjoying the show on a different level, which is why, like, sometimes I pick songs for the set list that appeals more maybe to kids, like the Milo Murphy theme song and Captain Underpants. And then some songs from the 80s that maybe their parents or grandparents would be more familiar with. So yeah, I try to make the set list as diverse as possible, and try to, you know, make everybody happy at the same time, which isn't always easy.

0: Does it get harder to stay weird as the years go on?
1: Well, you know, that's an interesting thing because I think the whole Weird Al thing has become kind of ironic because people are saying he's the most normal guy in Hollywood. So it was a nickname that I got in college, and it kind of stuck, and it kind of was descriptive of the music I was putting out and my personality at times. But, you know, I don't feel a pressure to be weird or to be on all the time. I think people realize that, like, when I'm out and about in public or, you know, shopping for groceries, I'm not going to be bouncing off the walls.
0: Just regular out there.
1: Yeah.
0: Will you ever retire?
1: I probably won't be my idea, if that's the case. I mean, I don't feel any real reason to retire. I mean, I'm never going to do a farewell tour. You'll never know when the last tour is. It could be this one.
2: A lot of people do 7 or 8 farewell tours.
1: I don't want to be that person.
2: Lucrative.
1: Yeah, yeah.
2: Well, Al Yankovic, thank you for playing the Tiny Desk, and thank you for talking All Things Considered.
1: My pleasure. I was the new Olivier. I thought I'd be the toast of Sundance.
3: Maybe can. 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
6: You know, we're doing so well, and they'll take the most positive story and make it as negative as possible.
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7: I'm Juana Summers.
2: And I'm Scott Detrow. This hour, we'll speak to a past president of the White House Correspondents Association about the stakes when the president's actions aren't being covered.
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10: Live from NPR News in Washington, I'm Ryland Barton. Paramount's Skydance is one step closer to a deal to merge with Warner Brothers Discovery. As NPR's Mondolito Del Barco reports, the company settled an antitrust lawsuit filed by 12 state attorneys general.
11: Paramount CEO David Ellison agrees to operate Paramount Pictures and Warner Brothers separately, at least for now, and to release at least 30 films a year. He also promised to create an independence board for their news operations, CNN and CBS. California Attorney General Rob Bonta says those concessions and more satisfy antitrust concerns. Even so,
12: this settlement is not a vote of support for this merger. It is not a blessing.
11: Critics of the merger, like former Federal Trade Commissioner Alvaro Bedoya, say the attorneys general caved to Paramount after it threatened to leave California.
13: The billionaires won here. These guys censored, bribed, and bullied their way to the top.
11: The mega merger could finalize within weeks. Mandalit Del Barco, NPR News.
10: Transportation Secretary Sean Duffy says several severed telecom lines that snarled air traffic in the Northeast have been fixed. NPR's Joel Rose reports hundreds of flights were canceled or delayed today.
14: The Federal Aviation Administration says the problems began with a blown circuit at its air traffic control facility in Philadelphia, which also handles traffic at Newark Liberty International Airport. Aviation officials tried to switch to a backup line, but found that it had been cut because of unrelated construction in New Jersey. The impact of the equipment outages spread across the Northeast, with lengthy delays at John F. Kennedy and LaGuardia airports in New York City. The equipment problems overshadowed a long-awaited announcement from leaders at the FAA and the Department of Transportation, who picked the same day to unveil an ambitious plan to use artificial intelligence to manage the nation's airspace. Joel Rose, NPR News, Washington.
10: A group of small business organizations is urging Congress to undo a recent Trump administration move when the U.S. Small Business Administration stopped lending to green card holders. NPR's Alina Selyuk reports these loans are a core pillar of small business financing.
15: This spring was the first time in the history of the SBA that it stopped accepting loan requests from any business that's even partially owned by someone who's not an American citizen. That includes people who live here permanently and legally. They pay the same federal taxes as citizens. Top Democrats from small business committees in the House and the Senate have a resolution to roll this back. And now more than 100 business organizations, including lenders, have signed a letter to congressional leaders to support the resolution. The advocacy group Small Business Majority says last year SBA loans to green card holders helped support more than 80,000 jobs. Alina Selyuk, NPR News.
10: The National Hurricane Center says the tropical cyclone named Polo is now a hurricane in the Pacific Ocean. It's expected to become a major hurricane by Wednesday. It could bring up to a foot of rain to parts of coastal Mexico. This is NPR News from Washington.
16: It's 4:04 with Cap Radio News. I'm Riley Palmer. Governor Gavin Newsom has proclaimed a state of emergency in preparation for a historic El Nino. The proclamation directs state agencies to stage critical equipment and flood-fighting supplies, such as sandbags and pumps. It also prepares the California National Guard to support search and rescue, engineering, and logistics missions. The National Weather Service says El Nino is strengthening, with a greater than 90% chance of a very strong event this fall and winter, and a 75% chance it could reach historic strength. California Attorney General Rob Bonta and 11 other states have settled their lawsuit against the Paramount and Warner Brothers merger, clearing way for the deal. It also includes new protections for two major newsrooms. The combined company would own both CBS News and CNN. Bonta says the deal builds in a safeguard for their independence.
17: It must establish a news editorial independence board to support CBS News's and CNN's continued editorial independence, to ensure independent, objective, fact-based reporting at CBS News and at CNN.
16: The board would be made up of veteran journalists, and no more than two could share the same political party. Connecticut's attorney general says the protections fall short. They wanted the settlement to require Paramount to sell off CNN or CBS. Paramount threatened to move its operations out of California if Bonta persisted in holding up the deal that has already been approved by the Justice Department, the FCC, and the European Commission. More news at capradio.org.
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20: 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I'm Juana Summers.
21: And I'm Scott Detrow. Three major news outlets are suing President Trump over his decision to ban their journalists from the White House. Other news outlets are also standing up for their colleagues. It is the latest escalation in the president's long-running campaign to discredit the news media over what he sees as unflattering coverage. NPR's Scott Horsley spent a decade covering the White House before he became our economics correspondent, and he joins us now. Hey, Scott.
0: Hi, good to be with you.
21: So what's the basis for the news outlet's lawsuit?
0: The three targeted media outlets, CNN, MS Now, and Politico, say the president's decision to bar some journalists from the White House and not others is a violation of the First Amendment. They also say their due process rights were violated because they didn't get any notice or chance to challenge this decision. Trump made it clear in his comments to other reporters last week that he was unhappy with the kinds of stories these three outlets have been telling.
6: They purposely write negative news, and they do that because they want to try and diminish the Republicans and a Republican administration.
0: Over the weekend, journalists from those three outlets were denied access to the White House grounds, and they had their press passes confiscated. They're asking a judge to immediately return those press credentials, renew their access to the White House, and we expect a court hearing on Wednesday.
21: What is the White House saying about this?
0: The White House put out a statement this afternoon saying access is a privilege, not a right. But the media outlets argue that once access has been granted to some reporters, you can't turn away others just because you don't like the tone of their coverage. You know, Trump is not happy with that tone, and he's threatened to lock out other news organizations as well.
6: New York Times is so fake. Washington Post is disgusting. I mean, they're disgusting. I don't get it. Why would they be? You know, we're doing so well. And they'll take the most positive story and make it as negative as possible.
0: There have been a lot of negative stories lately. You know, the war with Iran appears to be stalemated. That's pushing energy prices up, adding to people's frustration with the high cost of living. The president's own approval rating is low, and that could cost Republicans in the upcoming midterms. But as the media outlets argue in their lawsuit, the Constitution does not allow the president to deny the press their First Amendment rights just because he doesn't like the content of their reporting.
21: Reporters and outlets who cover the White House often collaborate so much. How is the rest of the press corps pushing back?
0: Well, other TV networks in particular have rallied in support of their colleagues who are also their competitors. CNN was scheduled to serve as the TV pooler today, meaning they would supply TV pictures and sound to all the other networks. Of course, CNN can't do that while they're barred from the White House grounds. And in solidarity with CNN, the other major TV networks agreed to boycott the pool. As a result, there was no network feed this afternoon of the president's ribbon cutting at the new White House helipad. Other parts of the press corps have taken similar steps, including the still photographers. NPR announced this evening we will not be using any audio from White House events while this is playing out. And, you know, for a president who has always lived for media attention, even when it is unflattering, that blackout could be the most powerful response.
21: Scott, help people understand who maybe aren't glued to White House coverage and political coverage minute by minute. What is at stake here?
0: This is not really about whether some CNN or Politico reporter gets shut out of the White House for a day or two. The reason those reporters are there, whether from CNN or the New York Times or NPR, is to be the eyes and ears of the American people. Because the public has a right to see and hear what their government's up to without the president using his Sharpie as an editor's pen. Ever since he came to power, Trump has tried to delegitimize the news media, calling it fake news or enemies of the people. And unfortunately, that has sown a lot of distrust that's likely to linger, even if a court does act quickly and order these journalists reinstated.
21: NPR's Scott Horsley, thank you so much.
0: You're welcome.
21: For more on all of this, I talked to Bloomberg's Jeff Mason. He's a longtime White House correspondent and a past president of the White House Correspondents Association. Jeff and I spoke before NPR made that decision about using sound of President Trump. Jeff, good to talk to you.
1: Good to be with you.
22: Let's start with this. What is your response to the White House's argument today that access to the White House is a privilege, not a right?
1: I would just reflect on the First Amendment and the fact that the founders of the United States put it in the Constitution that there is freedom of the press and freedom of speech. And so the ability of reporters, including my colleagues at CNN and MS Now and Politico, to report on what the president does and says and wants to do is protected. It's protected speech and it's protected in terms of the freedom of the press. And so that's what the founders envisioned, and that's what we do, and that's why we show up, and all of our colleagues should have the ability to do that.
22: I want to talk a little bit about the TV pool situation. Help people listening understand why this matters, why that affects the coverage, what people see of the president.
1: Well, let me explain what a pool is first. The WHCA created pooling decades ago because the president holds events in spaces that aren't always big enough to get the entire press corps in. So there are 13 journalists that travel with the president wherever he goes on Air Force One and go into the Oval Office when he's holding events there. Part of that 13-member press pool is the TV pool, and that's made up of the five big networks, and they rotate which network takes their day or travels with the president. And today it was CNN's day. And instead of putting another network in, say Fox or CBS or NBC or among those five, mm-hmm. they decided to not put anyone in out of solidarity with CNN. And that is a big deal because it means there wasn't video, as Scott was saying before. And it also shows solidarity amongst competing networks that work together on the pool, but are also competing with each other for news and for viewers.
22: I covered the White House for a bit. I filled those radio pool seats many times.
1: Yes,
22: and
1: you
22: I
1: did.
22: Will say, when people ask me about covering the White House, one thing people ask a lot is, why don't you all stand up for each other more? When President Trump attacks a reporter, why don't you all defend that reporter? This is your colleague. This is your peer. And there have been calls for years for the White House press corps to push back a little bit more and stand up. I'll note, when you were the president of the White House Correspondents Association, you said an attack on any of us is an attack on all of us. Why do you think a step like this wasn't taken until now?
1: I can tell you, because I've been in the leadership of the press corps, that it is hard to rally the entire press corps and all of these organizations together to make one decision and to back each other. I do think we back each other in practice every day by asking follow-ups, for example, if the president is critical of one reporter. I know that I see some people on social media wishing that we would just walk out of the room or retort back to the president, but we show our support by asking a follow-up question and by sticking to our jobs mm-hmm. of reporting the news.
22: Any sense from your personal perspective why this step was taken now and not, say, when the AP, I mean, as down the middle and fair as you could be, the Associated Press, when the AP was blocked from access to parts of the White House, why wasn't something as drastic as this taken?
1: Well, I appreciate you bringing that up, because not only was AP blocked, but the other wires were kicked out as well of our daily spots
22: right.
1: in the pool, Reuters and Bloomberg. So there's frustrating, I think, sometimes to not feel that solidarity from the very beginning. But we're feeling and seeing it now, and that's important, and I hope to see that continue.
22: Can you give us a sense of what these conversations were like during the first Trump administration? When you were on the WHCA board, you were the president, and President Trump tried to make similar moves. He took away CNN reporter Jim Acosta's hard pass, among other steps. They were ultimately overturned by courts, but the WHCA had a lot of conversations behind the scenes. What were those like?
1: We did, and I can give you a window into that, even starting with the transition in 2016. There were people within Trump's orbit who were talking about or considering moving the press out of the press room entirely and taking the pool off of Air Force One. So I'm proud of those negotiations having led to us staying here. I also think it was reflective of something that people didn't necessarily know around Trump at the beginning, which was he quite likes having the ability to say, hey, bring in the pool.
22: Mm-hmm.
1: I want this coverage. And having these long cabinet meetings, for example, which were covered by the press corps. Remember, this is a former reality television president or reality television host, rather, who became president. So he's very keen to have cameras around. All of that said, he has maintained his criticism of the press and using the term fake news and enemy of the people. And that rhetoric is damaging and has been deliberately damaging to the credibility of the press corps. And as I used to say when I was president of the association, I think the way we stand up against that is just by continuing to do robust and good work.
22: One of the things that Trump has shown is how easy it is to go around the mainstream press. Do you think there's a downside here to this standoff, that the answer could be more people with YouTube streams who aren't professional journalists, who don't have journalistic ethics?
1: Look, I've covered the White House for 18 years. I remember at the beginning of the Obama years being outraged as a reporter when the White House first put something out on Twitter instead of sending it to us by email. and of course, that's ludicrous now to think about. So
22: yeah.
1: Everything changes. But you know, I don't think you can have the same reach with a YouTuber as you can with all of the major media organizations. And so I think that that will end up being something that this White House and this president probably reflect on.
22: One thing I'm pretty aware of, and I'm sure you are as well, and we can just work through this together, is that a lot of people in the U.S. do not feel too bad for Washington reporters, you know?
1: Yeah.
22: What would you say to a skeptical listener who says, this is just more self-important whining from the media?
1: Well, I'm okay with that, Scott. I'm fine with working this out with you. But my answer to that is again to look back at the Constitution. Is that this profession and the work that we do is part of a healthy democracy, and it doesn't matter if some people, including the President of the United States, don't like our coverage. What's important is that we have the right to do that coverage and continue to report on the presidency, and the White House, as well as the rest of the administration. And I would use that also as a moment to just mention that this attack on the press is not limited to just the White House press corps. It's been part of a pattern, including the Pentagon, including the Treasury Department, which just in the last few weeks prevented Bloomberg and the New York Times and the Wall Street Journal from covering a finance minister's meeting.
22: That's Bloomberg's Jeff Mason, longtime White House correspondent. Thank you so much.
1: My pleasure.

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1: It's 4:18. This is member-supported CAP Radio News. I'm Riley Palmer. Still ahead on All Things Considered, President Trump's exertion of power over the press, Greenland, and even the D.C. landscape are teeing up questions over the president's limits. That's in 15 minutes. From the CAP Radio newsroom, the bodies of two helicopter pilots killed yesterday while fighting the Dome Fire in Yosemite have been recovered today. Their helicopter was actively dropping water on the fire when it crashed southeast of Lake Ostrander in the park. The pilots haven't been officially identified. The Dome Fire broke out last Tuesday in a remote area north of the Wawona Dome. It's burned just under 3,400 acres and is 15% contained. In Sacramento area traffic, it's about 36 minutes to Folsom from downtown Sacramento, 30 minutes to Roseville, and 32 minutes to Elk Grove.
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7: 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I'm Scott Detrow.
0: And I'm Juana Summers. In a time when Americans seem so divided, one issue might be uniting them: data centers. Everyday Americans are setting aside partisan politics and uniting against county and city governments to protest these massive projects in their communities. As NPR's Scott Newman reports, these conflicts have the potential to reshape politics and grassroots activism.
8: In Sterling, Virginia, some say progress sounds like this.
9: When you come up, when you walk to my, can you hear that noise? That is all the time. That is all the time.
8: Hari Duay and her family live in a row of townhouses located a few hundred feet from Vantage VA2, an 18-acre data center campus that went online last year. It's the first, and so far only, data center in Virginia's Loudoun County to produce its own electricity on site. Eight natural gas-fired turbines provide that power. They're the main cause of the noise that she and her neighbors hear around the clock.
9: My kids' room is right in the front of our house, and sometimes have had issues falling asleep, especially when those generators are going off.
8: Across the country, local leaders are being held to account over allowing data centers that deliver more tax revenue, but also bring a host of concerns over electricity demand and water consumption. And in several states, local elected officials have signed non-disclosure agreements with data center developers that have sowed suspicion and galvanized opposition. These fights show how much this issue is testing American democracy, starting at the local level.
10: This is a real grassroots movement.
8: That's Darrell West, a senior fellow at the Brookings Institution. He says that in an otherwise deeply divided country, this is a rare moment of bipartisanship. It's an issue that crosses political lines and upends traditional alliances.
10: People just feel like they no longer have control over the technology. That worries them. They worry about the impact on their children. They see technology as an existential threat.
8: John Stevenson of Vantage Data Centers, the developer responsible for the facility in Sterling, acknowledges an initial failure to properly address the community's concerns.
11: In retrospect, it might have been better to engage earlier and more proactively with some of these questions and answers.
8: Nationwide, the data center industry has responded with slick ads aimed at reinforcing the benefits to communities, such as jobs and lower taxes, and downplaying the negatives.
12: They say data centers waste precious water, raise your electric bill, and don't benefit the community. Good thing QTS does things differently.
8: Julie Briskman is at the forefront of the data center debate in Loudoun County, which has more than 250 of them, the highest concentration in the world. That's put her in demand from others wanting to fight the centers in their own communities.
13: I get calls from Delaware, from Ohio. I have spoken to people in Texas about what do we do? They're knocking on our door. What do we do?
8: Briskman is a Democrat on the County Board of Supervisors. She's running a primary challenge against the board's chairperson, a fellow Democrat who has shown past support for data centers. Briskman helped push the board to pause new applications last week.
13: We are the case study, not just for the region, but for the nation.
8: Briskman says it's too late to turn back the clock on Vantage VA2 and other data centers that are already under construction. She says everyone is now eyeing Loudoun as a canary in the coal mine.
14: I'm Scott.
15: Scott, Steve Black.
14: Nice to meet you.
15: Welcome to Adamstown.
8: Across the state border in Maryland's Frederick County, Steve Black has also joined the fight. He owns a nursery in Adamstown where he raises a variety of trees for landscaping. About a mile from his farm, a new 2,000-acre data center is under construction. It dwarfs Sterling's Vantage VA2. Black is part of a grassroots group that opposes further expansion of the project. He says the lessons of Loudoun County need to be heeded.
16: We don't need to figure this out from scratch in Frederick County.
8: He's worried about water and electricity.
16: At full build-out, this is supposed to use about twice the amount of electricity the city of Baltimore uses.
8: Black now describes himself as a single-issue voter and a regular attendee at late-night county board meetings whenever the subject is on the agenda. In November, he plans to support a diverse slate of local candidates with just one requirement. They must oppose data centers.
16: Some people are Democrats that I'm supporting and some are Republicans. And it no longer matters to me.
8: Black says it feels good to do politics about real issues and not just the color of the jersey you're wearing. Scott Newman, NPR News, Adamstown, Maryland.
7: Time now for My Unsung Hero, our series with the team at the Hidden Brain podcast, stories of people whose kindness left a lasting impression. Today's story comes from Reed Norwood. When Norwood was 16, he and his dad took a hunting trip to South Dakota. On their way back home to Denver, Norwood offered to drive. He wanted to give his dad a chance to rest. But it was already evening, and as they drove down the interstate, Norwood fell asleep at the wheel.
17: I woke up to my dad grabbing the steering wheel, trying to prevent us from leaving the roadway. I grabbed the steering wheel myself and then just began to overcorrect and swerve back and forth across the lanes of the highway, not recognizing due to my own inexperience that the cruise control was set and the truck was trying to accelerate to maintain 70 miles an hour. I finally lost control and we left the right side of the roadway and started down a hillside. The F-150 rolled about 4.5 times. The truck came to rest on its top out in a farmer's field, and I was completely pinned, my neck broken, arm out the window, and crushed underneath the top of the truck. My dad was able to climb out an opening that still to this day I can't believe he even fit through. I could still hear his voice, panicked as a fire had now started in the engine compartment of the truck. I went through the stages of dying really quickly that night. I initially hollered to have him get me out, knowing that I couldn't move. And then as the smoke came into the truck, I kind of became calm, realizing that this is where my journey ends. And just about that time, as the smoke was overtaking me and I could feel the heat from the fire lapping into the cab of the truck, an over-the-road trucker came down with 2 20-pound fire extinguishers and kept that fire from reaching me. Without him, I surely would have died. My dad would have watched his son perish in a fire on the side of a highway. A state trooper pulled up, and that trucker looked at my dad, and he said, "Hey, there's still some left in this one. Hit it if it flares back up. I got to get going." and just calmly walked back up to his truck, and we never saw him again. My life completely changed after that night. It took firefighters about an hour to cut me out of the wreckage. I spent months rehabbing my broken neck and crushed arm, but what it also did was change the trajectory of my life. I'm now a fire captain at West Metro Fire Rescue in Lakewood, Colorado. I'm in my 23rd year, and I'm serving the community just like those firefighters out of Brule and Ogallala, Nebraska did that night. I always think back, though, to that trucker, and I wish I could have shaken his hand, given him a hug, and thanked him. Thank you for saving my life that night and for letting me continue to write the stories of my life.
7: 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You can find more stories of unsung heroes at hiddenbrain.org.

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1: 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Still ahead, Nigeria's lavish wedding tradition is colliding with a cost of living crisis, forcing young people to rethink how they say I do. 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
4: Live from NPR News in Culver City, California, I'm Dwayne Brown. In New York City, world leaders are gathering for the UN General Assembly, facing new fears about AI, climate shocks, and war. President Trump will be among the first speakers tomorrow, as NPR's Michelle Kellerman reports.
5: This is the last General Assembly for Secretary General Antonio Guterres, who has raised concerns about a fragmented world. He's pushing for a ceasefire in Russia's war against Ukraine and de-escalation in the Persian Gulf. The leaders of Brazil, Kenya, Canada, and the European Union echo that, writing in a joint op-ed in the Financial Times, calling for cooperation over fragmentation. Climate change and AI are expected to be major themes, though last year President Trump called climate change a hoax. In addition to his speech, he's expected to meet Ukraine's president and Venezuela's interim leader, who took over after the U.S. ousted Nicolas Maduro. Michelle Kellerman, NPR News, New York.
4: Well, the national average for a gallon of diesel is more than $6.51, or more than $8 a gallon here in California. NPR's Stephen Bisaha says it's another record high caused by the Iran war.
6: Diesel prices are rising shockingly fast. The previous record of $5.85 was broken at the start of the month, and prices have since gone up another 66 cents. Diesel is literally the fuel the U.S. economy runs on. It's used to ship everything from apples to candles. And shipping companies are passing on the higher diesel costs they're paying to their customers. So far, that higher cost has not affected prices on store shelves much yet, but shoppers should brace for it. Commuters using regular gasoline are also feeling rising prices. Since the start of September, a gallon of regular has gone up 38 cents. Stephen Bisaha, NPR News, Birmingham, Alabama.
4: Stocks finished higher on Wall Street today. 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
1: It's 4:32 with CAP Radio News. I'm Riley Palmer. Representative Kevin Kiley is weighing in on a controversial crematorium project. Kiley released a statement last week calling on the Sacramento Metropolitan Air Quality Management District to stop construction of Sant Sagar funeral home near Babek Elementary School. Kiley says cremation releases emissions that could be harmful to people nearby, particularly children. The Twin Rivers Unified School District Board voted last week to oppose the project. The board's resolution cites concerns from students and families, as well as potential impacts on safety, traffic, and air quality. Elected leaders from Sacramento County and its five major cities will soon be required to work together on a new regional homelessness board. That change comes through a bill Governor Gavin Newsom signed into law on Sunday. Supporters like Sacramento Council member Katie Maple say the region needs more coordination between its local governments on homelessness, but the idea hasn't gone without controversy. Some called the move forceful. Nikki Jones with the Regional Coalition to End Homelessness says the test is now whether it will actually improve outcomes.
0: Obviously, I hope to be wrong, but I know that unless we are fundamentally changing how people access housing, none of this rearranging is going to have the outcomes we're looking for as a community.
1: The law affects Sacramento County and cities of Sacramento, Elk Grove, Rancho Cordova, Citrus Heights, and Folsom. Get more.
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1: 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NPR remembers the founding member of the punk rock band. Hear more coming up in 15 minutes. 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
9: 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I'm Scott Detrow.
10: And I'm Juana Summers. President Trump had a busy weekend. He banned three news outlets from the White House. He updated the world on his plans for an arch here in Washington, D.C. And he announced he wants to send more troops to Greenland. Now, any of these would be pretty big stories on their own, and they all happened in just a few days. NPR White House correspondent Daniel Kurtzleben is here to talk to us about what it all means. Hey there.
11: Hey, Juana.
10: All right, Daniel, just a lot happened. Lay it out for us. What did he do over the weekend that made news?
11: Well, first of all, like you mentioned, he kicked three news organizations out of the White House, CNN, MS Now, and Politico, as a result of what he thinks is biased coverage. He also announced that the big arch that he wants to build near Arlington National Cemetery will have a military purpose, being able to house drones and snipers. He furthermore said he plans for the U.S. to build up its troop presence in Greenland after reaching an agreement with Denmark. And he said he wants to create an AI force to oversee AI while also encouraging its growth.
10: That is quite a bit for a few days. What do you think is going on here?
11: Well, I asked Republican strategist Rena Shaw, and she said the motive here doesn't seem to be any sort of complicated political strategy.
12: The combination of these moves that he's been making, these moves look like a guy who wants very visible wins and personal imprint more than he wants to reset the political weather.
11: Because keep in mind here, all of this comes after last week when President Trump had a handful of disappointments. The Supreme Court blocked his plan to limit midterm mail-in voting. The Fed raised interest rates against his wishes. A judge said his name couldn't go back on the Kennedy Center. And we saw a few more signs of congressional Republicans in battleground districts being willing to oppose him on topics like immigration and Iran.
10: We know that many Americans have been just really worried about the economy for some time now. Gas prices, as any of us who drive know, have been on the rise.
11: That's right. And diesel fuel hit a record high last week. Now, that could be a huge problem for the president in some places and his party. Right now, for example, it's just about harvest season in a lot of places. And that means it can take a couple of $1,000s possibly to fill up a combine or a tractor for farmers in places like Minnesota, Iowa, Wisconsin, all of which have big races this year. Diesel right now is at around $6.50 a gallon. That is up from around $3.80 just before this war in Iran.
10: So just thinking about the motivations here, Danielle, is this the president lashing out during a rough patch?
11: You know, it depends whom you ask. Shaw, the Republican strategist, said she doesn't think that's quite it, just that he's flexing the power that he does have right now. But Trump also is likely seeing at least some of the polls that are showing a potentially bad midterms for Republicans. And Trump knows that presidents' parties do tend to lose power in midterms. Plus, his approval is below 40% in most polls. But Trump isn't doing what presidents often do in that situation, take a step back and let their party just run their races. Here's Barbara Perry. She's a presidential historian at the University of Virginia.
13: Donald Trump is a completely different character. He can't give up power. And he has had a lot of it.
11: And we heard him at that midterm convention tell his party to act as if he is on the ballot. And given where his approval rating is, that just may not be helpful. Now, he will be very visible this week. He speaks at the UN General Assembly tomorrow. Then he welcomes Chinese President Xi Jinping to the White House later this week. So he may not have TV poolers broadcasting all of those moments, but he will have more opportunities to make big news.
10: NPR's Daniel Kurtzleben, thank you.
11: Thank you.
9: Big news in Hollywood today. Paramount Skydance has struck a deal that clears a way for the studio to merge with Warner Brothers Discovery. As NPR's Madalit Delbarco reports, Paramount settled one lawsuit filed by 12 states and another by the Writers Guild of America.
14: Paramount's owners, CEO David Ellison and his billionaire father, are trying to quickly finalize the $111 billion takeover of its Hollywood rival Warner Brothers Discovery. The merger would combine Paramount's film and TV studios, CBS and the streamer Paramount Plus, with Warner's studios, HBO, CNN, and other cable networks. Today, Ellison announced a resolution to the antitrust suit filed by 12 state attorneys general. In a legal document, his company promised, among other things, to operate Paramount Pictures and Warner Brothers separately, at least for now, and to release at least 30 films a year. California Attorney General Rob Bonta led the coalition of state attorneys general whose antitrust suit had been set to begin in March.
15: This settlement is not a vote of support for this merger. It is not a blessing of the broader merger.
14: At a press conference in Los Angeles, Bonta told reporters he still doesn't think the company should merge, but Paramount had addressed antitrust concerns and made concessions.
15: It must establish an independent film fund that it contributes to annually for purchasing indie films. It must establish a news editorial independence board to support CBS News's and CNN's continued editorial independence.
14: Paramount agreed to insulate CNN from corporate intervention, a demand made by several of the attorneys general who worried about the close ties between the Ellisons and President Trump. Today, the Writers Guild of America announced its own settlement with Paramount to prohibit layoffs of writers at CBS News for 5 years and to pay $17.5 million to the Guild's health funds. Both agreements were finalized over the weekend after Ellison threatened to pull Paramount out of California and floated the idea of moving to Tennessee or Texas. Reaction has been strong from those involved in a campaign to block the merger, including Hollywood writers and actors who had warned Bonta not to cave to Paramount.
16: We're disappointed that Attorney General Rob Bonta went back on his promise to enforce the law and protect consumers and workers.
14: Jessica Gonzalez is with the media advocacy organization Free Press, which plans to protest the settlement tomorrow outside of Paramount studios.
16: The AG's capitulation marks a new low. It's a sad day for us who've been opposing this merger because it will cut jobs and raise prices, all as it consolidates the media into fewer hands. This weak deal contains nothing but unenforceable, empty Paramount promises.
14: Bonta told reporters there would be financial consequences if Paramount violates its consent decree, but for opponents, the settlement was unsettling. Alvaro Bedoya is a former Federal Trade Commissioner and a senior advisor to the American Economic Liberties Project. He says Bonta, California Governor Gavin Newsom, and others succumbed to pressures by Paramount.
17: Obviously, the billionaires won here. These guys censored, bribed, and bullied their way to the top.
14: David Ellison said in a statement his deal is, quote, pro-competitive, pro-consumer, and pro-worker. The announcements come just in time for him. Paramount is on the hook to begin paying Warner Brothers shareholders $7 million a day if the deal isn't settled by October 1st. Ellison reportedly told his staffers he expects the merger to close in 2 weeks. Madalit Delbarco, NPR News, Los Angeles.

0: 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For generations, lavish weddings have been a rite of passage for many Nigerian families. Now, soaring living costs are forcing many couples to rethink that tradition. NPR's Jewel Bright reports from Lagos.
1: A Nigerian wedding. One part love story, three part spectacle. Celebrations can last for days, bringing together hundreds of guests, elaborate traditions, piles of food, and entire communities. But in Nigeria's cost of living crisis, that spectacle is shrinking. Curled up on the couch in their small Lagos apartment, 26-year-old Kemi Olabode and her 28-year-old husband, Dari, are watching videos from their wedding more than a year ago. Their ceremony was intimate. It was a far cry from the lavish, traditional Nigerian wedding Kemi had dreamed of as a girl.
2: When I was much younger, I actually imagined, you know, women now, would imagine a very big wedding. But growing up and facing reality, most of the time, it doesn't always work that way.
1: Kemi, a data analyst, and Dari, a lawyer, are a typical Nigerian middle-class couple. And a few years ago, they would have been able to afford the wedding of their dreams. For the couple's Yoruba family, a low-key wedding was simply against tradition. But with prices rising, the couple had to rethink their plans.
3: We didn't want anything loud. We felt like it was a waste of money.
1: More than a year on, Nigeria's economy may be showing signs of recovery. But for many households, the squeeze continues. High inflation and a weaker Nigerian naira are changing how young Nigerians spend. And now, higher global oil prices linked to the Iran war are adding pressure to fuel, transport and food costs, making saying I do in style even harder. The impact is being felt by businesses built around weddings. Fashion designer Precious Adeola says his bookings have fallen sharply.
4: Nowadays we have low-key weddings, so not the high-profile weddings anymore. So the cost of living affected that a lot.
1: Adeola specializes in matching traditional wedding outfits for couples and their families, known locally as Ashwebi.
4: Back then, we do 10, 15 for weddings. But nowadays, probably we do 3, 4.
1: Traditionally, Nigerian weddings could mean 3 separate celebrations, a registry, a church ceremony, and a lavish cultural wedding. That meant big business for the wedding industry.
5: We barely have weddings to plan, and it is really, really affecting our businesses.
1: Khadija Lawal has been a wedding planner for over 2 decades.
5: When I started planning weddings many years ago, weddings were a community celebration. Everyone was welcome. But now, the first thing every couple tells you is, we need a guest list, no more than 30 to 50 people. This is not who we are. And it is so sad to watch. Nobody understands what is going on.
3: In between, and then it just
1: back at the apartment, Kemi and Dari are playing with their 5-month-old son, Fisayo, who has just woken up from a nap. He was born 11 months after their wedding. And Kemi says the cost of having a baby makes her even more glad they kept the wedding small.
2: We didn't have to struggle.
3: No, we didn't. Got everything all figured out. My advice to any couple is,
2: to plan properly.
3: I have so much money.
2: Kids are expensive.
3: That is enough.
1: For Kemi and Dari, the choice was simple. Spend less on the wedding and save more for the life that comes after it. And across Nigeria, a tradition long associated with lavish celebration is being reshaped by a new economic reality. Jewel Bright, NPR News, Lagos.
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7: 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I'm Riley Palmer. Still ahead on All Things Considered, Evanston, Illinois became the first U.S. city to approve cash payments to black residents as reparations for historic discrimination. The Trump administration is seeking to dismantle the program. That's in 20 minutes. From the Cap Radio newsroom, Governor Gavin Newsom has proclaimed a state of emergency in preparation for the historic El Nino. The proclamation directs state agencies to stage critical equipment and flood fighting supplies, such as sandbags and pumps. It also prepares the California National Guard to support search and rescue, engineering, and logistics missions. In Sacramento area traffic, it's about 33 minutes to Elk Grove from downtown Sacramento, 22 minutes to Davis, and 54 minutes to Stockton. 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
9: 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I'm Frank Maranzino, Cap Radio's president. 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
0: From NPR News, this is All Things Considered. I'm Juana Summers.
6: And I'm Scott Detrow. Last October, remnants of a typhoon swept through western Alaska, causing widespread flooding and displacing hundreds of people from their homes. But for the village of Quinnahawk, it also flooded a critical piece of their past, an archaeological dig site. KYUK's Samantha Watson reports on efforts to excavate that past before it's gone.
11: The day after ex-Typhoon Halong hit their coastal village, Jenny Matthew and her husband rode a four-wheeler along the torn-up beach, assessing the damage. Suddenly, something caught her eye.
12: I said to my husband, look,

0: what's that? We stopped, he got up and took it, and it was that bowl.
1: The bowl was wooden and smooth. It was carved by Quinnahock residents around 500 years ago. The storm had unearthed it from an archaeological dig site called Nunahluk that sits near the village. It's one of the best examples of Yupik culture and life before Western contact. The storm scattered thousands of these artifacts along the coastline.
0: That's when we started riding slowly to look for artifacts.
1: Now, a team of archaeologists is here on an emergency dig to recover as much as possible before the next big storm. Carlotta Hillerdahl is one of them. She's been coming to this dig site for years. She was home in Scotland when she heard about the artifacts.
2: I was crying. It was a horrible feeling.
1: The whole archaeological site is about the size of two Olympic-sized pools, but the emergency dig area is smaller, about the size of a backyard pool. It's a hole that has been dug around the buried remnants of several sod houses that are centuries old. Hillerdahl and others have been systematically digging deeper and deeper down. Her trowel touches something solid, and she brushes away the dirt to reveal the stern face of a wooden doll.
2: So we have find quite a lot of these, but this one is nice because it looks like it has a painted face, which is quite unusual.
1: Archaeologist Rick Connect leads the dig. He says thawing permafrost revealed significant amounts of these objects in the early 2000s. The community decided to save these pieces of their culture and contact him. Connect says they've watched the Bering Sea creep closer and closer to the site. Shorelines in this part of Alaska are now more vulnerable to erosion due in part to decreasing sea ice and permafrost thaw. Both trends are fueled by human-caused climate change. Last October's storm closed the distance even more. Now, at some high tides, seawater can reach into the pit.
3: That's tough. It's like every bit as tough as working in front of bulldozers.
1: In October, the flooding was so extensive that the site was covered by feet of water that took many valuable objects when it receded. They're worried it could happen again.
3: I'll be damned if I'm going to leave this for the waves. It's like you might as well take all those pieces of artwork we're finding and skip it off into the Bering Sea.
1: That artwork includes hand-carved animals, sewing needles, ornate wooden masks, and pieces of kayaks.
4: We all as humans want to know who we are and where we come from. And having the Nunahluk there for us strengthens that.
1: Elizabeth Church is the director of Quinnahock Heritage Inc., a nonprofit that oversees the Nunahluk dig. It also manages a cultural center that stores all the artifacts. Church says seeing the artifacts exploded onto the beach was traumatic. It underscored the community's desire to steward their ancestors' belongings.
4: They are interwoven into us as people. We feel a great sense of responsibility to care for them well and to take them into the future with us.
1: She also says that many of the objects recovered show a history of resilience and inventiveness. There's evidence of people adapting to environmental change and making technological progress.
4: When you know that you come from a people that were so resilient and so capable and so talented and so smart, you get a boost and it's amazing.
1: As the community is still repairing storm damage to homes and infrastructure, that boost might be of use right now. For NPR News, I'm Samantha Watson in Quinnahock, Alaska.
5: Finally, today we remember the musician Chad Gilbert, who died this weekend. He was a founding member and lead guitarist for the pop-punk band Newfound Glory, known for songs like this one, Head on Collision.
6: What's up? I'm Chad. I play guitar for the band.
7: Gilbert did many interviews over the years. One stands out. In 2002, just a few years after the band formed, it was the subject of a behind-the-scenes documentary called The Story So Far. And the project offered a glimpse of an early Chad Gilbert and what made him remarkable, according to his bandmates.
8: Chad.
9: Chad's a great guy, you know?
8: Chad. Let's talk about Chad. About Chad.
7: Here's drummer Cyrus Baluki.
9: He gets called Dad a lot of times. He does handle a lot of the business in this band. He makes

0: phone calls, he talks to people. So I do respect him for that. But at the same time, you know, he can act like a little kid. He seriously can.
1: Gilbert was 17 years old when he helped start the band in 1997. Several of his bandmates noted both his paternal maturity and his playful spirit.
2: He's like this little boy in like a man costume. Likes wrestling.
3: He likes wrestling, so if you want to bring him cool stuff, he likes to rock. Bring him presents. Keychains of the Rock, posters, shirts, tank tops.
2: What?
3: He loves wrestling dolls.
2: I have wrestling toys.
1: His guitar playing and songwriting also featured in hits like My Friends Over You, on 14 studio albums, and when Newfound Glory played major stages and festivals around the world for decades.
4: In 2021, Chad Gilbert announced he had liver cancer. Then, earlier this year in March, that he had brain cancer. Just before that, he had spoken with the podcast It's Not a Phase about balancing his music with his medical treatment.
5: I would go to the studio, record guitar tracks, go to my hospital appointment, get a heart scan, and then I'd record guitars and I'd do immunotherapy treatment back to the studio.
1: His wife, Lisa Semirelli, and his bandmates announced that he died on the morning of Sunday, September 20th. Chad Gilbert was 45 years old.

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0: I'm Scott Detrow.
6: And I'm Juana Summers. Evanston, Illinois is the first U.S. city to approve payments to its black residents as part of a reparations program.
0: The Trump administration, which has prioritized fighting diversity efforts, is trying to halt the program.
7: What's happening in Evanston is the most important civil rights story today.